0: Thou shalt be with me in paradise.
1: My son.
0: Mother. John, behold thy mother. Mother, behold thy son.
2: I accept the trust, Lord. She shall be a great blessing to me, for she will always remind me of my Lord and Savior.
3: The dark cloud enshrouds the Savior. The darkness is pierced with a bright living light. Look at the face of the thief. Perfect peace, for he has accepted the saving grace of our Lord.
1: My son is the Messiah. Men may exercise power over his human body. They may place a crown of thorns on his brow. They may strip him of his raiment and cast lots for it. But they cannot rob him of his power to forgive sins. His ear is not heavy that it cannot hear, neither his arm shortened that it cannot save.
3: He is king. He is king of kings. Royal right to save all those who come to God through him. Oh, I am beginning to understand now that his kingdom is not of this world.
4: Priest, incite the mob to more violence and insults, or they may turn against you in the other temple.
5: Who are you to tell me what to do? Anyway, the people do as they choose.
4: They do what I inspire them to do. And so do you. You always will. It's too late to change.
5: Who are you?
4: Never mind who I am. Just get busy and heap insults upon him. I have more at stake in this than you do. I must win, for all is lost. Forever lost.
5: Are you?
4: No, you can't. I'll do it myself.
5: Come back here. I want to know who you are.
4: He should know who I am. I have inspired him to all the evil and wicked things he has ever done. And he has done plenty. Lieutenant!
6: Yes,
5: yes, Master.
4: You and the rest of my angels circulate among this mob and get them angry again. Get them to actually kill him, if you can. He must die quickly. Then I will have won. The world will forever be mine.
5: Master, we cannot kill unless permission.
4: Do as I say. Get busy with the mob.
5: Do you know who is here?
4: You mean the angels from heaven?
5: Yes, Master.
4: I know they're here. And I also know they will let us go so far and no farther. This has always been true. Why worry about it now? Just get busy.
5: There is no need to yet, Master. The dark cloud still covers the cross, and him the people are fear-struck.
3: The end is here! Oh, help me!
7: Jesus, oh, help me! The cross!
8: Perhaps he already has
9: it! He is what he claimed to be! God's own!
10: He will quickly get even with his enemy!
11: It's getting lighter! The darkness is lifting!
12: Perhaps it is not the end!
13: It is entirely light now, except around
3: can
13: the cross!
3: Can anyone see the cross, or he who hangs upon it?
5: The lightning seems to be hurled directly at the cross!
0: My God! My God! Why hast thou forsaken me?
5: Of God's wrath are hurled at him because he blasphemed by claiming to be the Son of God. The vengeance of heaven is upon him.

0: Many unseen watchers witness the scene. It is dark because the sun refuses to look upon the awful scene. Its full, bright rays illuminate the earth at midday when it seems blotted out. No eclipse or other natural cause brings on this darkness, which is as deep as midnight without the moon or stars. Holy angels are beside the cross. The darkness mercifully hides the agony of Christ from the gaze of the jeering multitudes. As the darkness lifts from the cross, Christ revives to a sense of physical suffering.
1: I thirst.
2: This will quench your thirst. A sponge dipped in vinegar.
0: In silence, the beholders watch for the end of the fearful scene. Priests and rulers look toward Jerusalem, and lo,
3: the dense cloud that was here has settled over the city and the plains of Judea.
0: The Sun of Righteousness, the light of the world, is withdrawing his beams from the once favored city. The fierce lightnings of God's wrath are directed against Jerusalem.
1: It is finished, Father. Into thy hands I commend my spirit.
0: Never before has the earth witnessed such a scene. The multitude stands paralyzed and with bated breath gaze upon the lifeless Savior. Again, darkness settles upon the earth. A violent earthquake shakes the earth. The people are shaken together in heaps. Rocks are rent from mountains and go tumbling down into the plains. Tombs are broken open, and the dead are cast out upon the ground. Priests, rulers, soldiers, executioners, and people mute with terror lie prostrate upon the ground. When the loud cry, "It is finished," comes from the Savior's lips, the priests are officiating in the temple. It is the hour of the evening sacrifice. The Lamb, representing Christ, has been brought to be slain. Clothed in his significant and beautiful dress, the priest stands with lifted knife. With intense interest, the people look on. Suddenly,
4: the inner veil is rent in twain, torn from top to bottom, revealing the most holy place to the eyes of the people.
0: Type has met antitype. The Lamb of God has been slain. The great sacrifice has been made. Henceforth, the Savior is to officiate as priest and advocate in the heaven of heavens. Satan is defeated. He knows that his kingdom is lost.
5: My kingdom is lost, and you laugh. Do you realize what is lost?
6: I do now. Oh, I understand everything.
5: You understand nothing. No one does but me.
6: You were once the most beautiful of all created beings, right?
5: I still am.
6: Ah, oh, have you recently noticed the wrinkles on your face and how truly evil it looks? Your beauty is gone, disappeared, vanished.
5: I am also the wisest being, as wise as the Son of God himself.
6: You were wise, the wisest of all created beings, yes. You held the top position in heaven, next in power to God's Son. You were admitted in the throne room, next to God himself. But what happened?
5: I used the wisdom I had and convinced you and a third of all the angels in heaven that I had a better form of government than God's.
6: You lied to us. That's why we believed you.
5: Of course I lied to you. I invented lies. I am the father of lies. That's why my government is better than God's. In my government, you can do anything you please. Lie, cheat, covet, kill, steal. Just do anything at all you please to do. That is freedom. God's government is based on laws, 10 of them. You have to obey them. That is not freedom.
6: Well, that sounds fine. It sounds like freedom, but it isn't. Freedom is based on respect for the rights of others. Obedience to just laws bring freedom.
5: You are thinking. I told you not to. I will do your thinking for you.
6: Oh, yes, yes, Beelzebub, I know. You said obedience is not freedom, yet you want me to obey you. More deception, lies, untruth.
5: Call me anything you wish. That kind of freedom is part of my government.
6: Yes, Beelzebub. You have lost the battle with God's son, and you know it. Admit it.
5: I have lost the dominion of the earth. I usurped from Adam, yes. But I have not lost control of most of the people. They still prefer to listen to me and enjoy the glitter and pleasures I offer them. They always will.
6: Always.
5: Always.
6: Again you lie.
5: Why not?
6: Why so? I know the truth anyway.
5: You, my chief lieutenant, know truth?
6: I do. When you and a third of God's angels, including me, rebelled against God, he did not destroy us. Why?
5: Because he had not the power to do so.
6: God is just, and because he is just, he did not destroy you. Had he destroyed you then and there, and we angels with you, there would have been forever a doubt in the minds of the unfallen beings whether you or God was right.
5: I was right, and still am.
6: So God let us live. He let you tempt Adam. Adam fell, and you became king of this world with full dominion. You established your form of government. Hatred, poverty, cheating, killing, sorrow, death. The angels left in heaven and created beings everywhere watched closely. When Jesus died on the cross, the angels were forever convinced that God is right and you are wrong. Never again will they doubt.
5: If you're so wise, why were we not destroyed when he died on the cross?
6: Because created beings, other than the angels of heaven, are not yet quite convinced that your government is entirely wrong. When they are convinced, then you and the rest of us, also everyone and everything that still possesses evil, will be destroyed. You are the author of death. Therefore, death shall be destroyed. The vegetation, wicked people, everything that is still subject to death will be done away with by fire, and God will recreate the earth in its original beauty. Never again will sin, the one word that describes you and your government, show its ugly head.
5: In the meantime, you and your helpers will continue to lie to the people, tempt them with the glitter and the pleasure of sin. Me!

0: it is finished. Father, into thy hands I commend my spirit.
1: Truly, this was the Son of God.
2: Did you hear that?
3: Yes, I did. And all the people were listening, too.
2: Do you know what this means?
3: Of course I do. On the very day we crucified Jesus, three people have testified to their faith in him. First, Simon, who bore the cross. Second, the thief on the cross. And now this centurion, chief of the soldiers at the cross.
4: I mean what it means to us, you and me, and all the Israelite rulers and priests.
3: You tell me, my wise one.
4: This man Jesus is more dangerous to us dead than he was alive. You don't hear the crowd jeering and jesting now. Oh, his broken, bruised body hanging on the cross, his cry of victory as he died, the display of heavenly displeasure, the very upheaval of the rocks and mountains, the darkness, all have united to convince people that our charges against him are false. You can hardly blame the people for believing in him.
3: Do you?
4: The star knew he was Christ as it guided the wise men to Bethlehem. The heavenly hosts knew it when they sang praises to his name. The sea recognized his voice by obeying him. Disease, even death, obeyed his voice and authority by yielding to him their prey. The mountains recognized him and shook and shivered into fragments at his cry. You ask me if I do.
3: Do you?
4: Do you?
3: No. We have carried out our purpose by putting him to death, yet I feel no real sense of victory. I am harassed with what will happen next. I think we are jealous of Jesus.
4: In death?
3: More than before. The attention of the people is centered on Jesus. I fear the result of what we have done this day. And may I remind you, today is preparation day. Tomorrow, the Sabbath. You dare not let Jesus hang on the cross over the Sabbath, or the two thieves either. And the Sabbath is drawing near.
4: But they will not yet be dead. Usually it takes 2 or 3 days for one to die on the cross.
3: We'll have to ask Pilate for their bodies.
4: Alive?
3: No, that wouldn't be quite right, now would it?
4: You're suggesting we hasten their death?
3: Is not that better than to violate the sanctity of the Sabbath? By letting the three bodies hang on the cross over the Sabbath.
4: You are heartless.
3: Of course.
5: Your national leaders do not care for me. I am anxious to win their approval, so I am as anxious as you to see to it that the bodies do not hang on the cross over the Sabbath. You have my permission to take them down and bury them in the criminal's grave.
6: But, Your Honor, I doubt that they are yet dead. It's been only hours since they were hung on the cross.
5: You suggest that death be hastened.
6: Yes, Your Honor. Possibly by, breaking their legs.
5: Permission granted.
6: All right, guard. Do as His Honor commanded. Break their legs.
7: Is that necessary?
8: Your Highness, is that not rather cruel?
6: Do as Pilate said.
7: Yes, sir.
6: All right, guard. The other thief.
7: It's cruel, but... All right.
6: Now, this one.
7: Yes, sir. Well, sir, this one is already dead.
6: Dead? Right. So soon?
7: Yes, he is dead.
6: But I don't believe it.
9: Neither do I.
6: It's a plot.
9: Must be. Are you sure it's Jesus hanging there?
6: I am. Centurion, you were in charge of the crucifixion. Is that actually Jesus hanging there?
10: Yes, positive.
6: It is.
9: I know how to thwart the plot of the disciples, if they have one. Mm-hmm. Guard, thrust your spear into the man's side. We must make sure he's dead before our Sabbath begins.
7: As you say, sir.
11: Obeying the command, the guard thrust his spear into the limp form of Jesus hanging on the cross.
7: Of blood and water. He died of a broken heart.
12: Our lord is dead. The ruler's made sure of that.
13: Witness his closed eyelids, his drooping head, his hair matted with blood, his pierced hands and feet, and the spear thrust in.
14: I can hardly believe that he is dead. Our hope of a Messiah is perished.
5: Even so, I still love him, even more than in life. I long for his warmth, his love, his presence.
11: What are we going to do with his body? It's precious to us. We must give him an honored burial.
5: Yes, but how? Persons put to death for treason against the Roman government are assigned a burial ground, especially provided for criminals.
15: No.
11: I'll see if somehow I can find a decent place to bury him.
13: We'll go with you, Matthew.
5: Not I. I'll stay here with Mother and the women from Galilee.

0: Greetings, Your Honor.
1: Yes?
0: Your Honor, I am Joseph of Arimathea.
1: Oh, yes, yes, of course. You're a member of the Sanhedrin. A rich member, I believe. You wish a favor, perhaps?
0: Your Honor, I come to seek permission for the body of Jesus of Nazareth.
1: His body?
0: Yes, Your Honor.
1: He is dead?
0: He is, Your Honor.
1: I didn't realize breaking his legs would cause him to die that quickly.
0: Break his legs?
1: A group of temple leaders were here seeking permission to hasten the death of all on the cross by breaking their legs so they could be buried before the Sabbath day.
0: Jesus had already died.
1: Frankly, Joseph of Arimathea, the priests of the temple and the Sanhedrin do not trust you. Perhaps I shouldn't. Scribe, send to Calvary and have the centurion in charge of the crucifixion come here at once. You say that Joseph of Arimathea is correct. Jesus did die before the temple authorities broke his legs.
2: They did not break his legs, Your Honor. Instead, they had a soldier thrust a spear into his side.
1: They are cruel and unscrupulous.
2: From the wound of the spear in his side, there gushed forth blood and water.
1: Water?
2: Indicating, Your Honor, that Jesus truly died of a broken and bruised heart.
1: The people?
2: Most of them have gone home or to the temple, convinced that the charges of the temple rulers have been false, that Jesus was no pretender.
0: May we have his body, Your Honor?
1: We?
0: Nicodemus and I, Your Honor. Here is Nicodemus. Like me, Your Honor, he is an influential member of the Sanhedrin.
1: Permission granted. I shall write an order for the release of Jesus' body.
3: Why? Oh, why didn't I appreciate the Lord while he was yet here? He would know exactly what to do, what to say. How to turn the tears of these dear women to smiles of joy and love.
0: We're back.
3: Back? Where have you been?
0: Governor Pilate gave us permission to bury Jesus.
3: In a criminal's grave?
0: No, John, beloved of Jesus. We are going to bury him in a new tomb I have had hewn out of solid rock. I have been saving it for myself, but the Lord shall have it. In no more honorable place could he be buried. And the tomb shall ever be hallowed because of him.
4: And we also have 100 pounds weight of myrrh and aloes for his embalming.
3: You went boldly to Pilate and asked for the body of Jesus. You.
0: We are also believers in Jesus as the Messiah. We felt that to openly accept him while he was living would exclude us from the Sanhedrin.
4: And we'd hoped that our presence at the Sanhedrin would protect him from their hatred and malice. But we were mistaken. It was during our absence that Jesus was delivered up to be crucified. Now we openly, boldly, happily declare our discipleship.
5: Gently and reverently, Joseph and Nicodemus lower the cross and remove with their own hands the body of Jesus. Their tears of sympathy fall fast as they look upon his bruised and lacerated form. The body, together with the spices, is carefully wrapped in a linen sheet, and the Redeemer is borne to the tomb. The three disciples, John, Nicodemus, and Joseph of Arimathea, straighten the lifeless body and fold the bruised hands upon the pulseless breast.
6: Help me, Lord, to be faithful.
0: Lord, thy will be done, now and forever.
4: Peace. Peace, dear Lord.
5: The women are last to leave the cross and last to leave the tomb of Christ. They had come to see that all had been done that could be done for the lifeless form of their beloved teacher. They witness the heavy stone rolled against the entrance of the tomb. Mary Magdalene and the other Marys linger about the resting place of their Lord, getting shedding tears of sorrow over the fate of him whom they loved. And they returned and rested the Sabbath day according to the commandment.
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8: One of the 28 fundamental beliefs of the Seventh-day Adventist Church is the Great Controversy. All humanity is now involved in a great controversy between Christ and Satan regarding the character of God, His law, and His sovereignty over the universe. This conflict originated in heaven when a created being endowed with freedom of choice and self-adoration became Satan, God's adversary. He introduced the spirit of rebellion into this world when he led Adam and Eve into sin. This human sin resulted in the distortion of the image of God in humanity. The disordering of the created world and its eventual devastation at the time of the worldwide flood. Observed by the whole creation, this world became the arena of the universal conflict out of which the God of love will be vindicated. To assist his people, Christ sends the Holy Spirit and the loyal angels to guide, protect, and sustain them in the way of salvation.
9: Social worker Lori Snyman shares research about the benefits of prayer and optimum mental health, airing this Sunday at 5 p.m., Monday at 10 a.m., and Wednesday at midnight. Once again, social worker Lori Snyman shares research about the benefits of prayer and optimum mental health, airing this Sunday at 5 p.m., Monday at 10 a.m., and Wednesday at midnight.
10: Hey, sis! Dad! Mom! 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Your Story Hour's on!
11: Presenting Your Story Hour. Building for a better tomorrow. Today's story. But Dad, it wasn't exactly a lie, not really. I think it's better not to tell the whole truth sometimes because you hurt people's feelings.
12: Son, a lie is a lie. No matter how small it may seem, there just isn't such a thing as a white lie.
11: Oh, Dad.
12: Did you ever really analyze your reason for telling an untruth?
11: Well, no, I guess not.
12: It's not to protect others, but to protect yourself.
11: What do you mean, Dad? I don't understand.
12: You tell a lie to cover up something you shouldn't have done, or perhaps something you should have done. I guess you'll have to learn the hard way. One of these days, you'll get yourself completely tangled in your own web of lies.
13: Hello, Aunt Carol.
14: Hello, Uncle Dan.
13: And hello, everyone. From our opening, I'd say it sounds like Jerry has a serious problem.
14: It does, doesn't it? And unfortunately, it's a problem that's not uncommon.
13: Well, let's find out what happens to Jerry in today's story. A twist of the tongue.
14: The last rays from the evening sun slanted in through the study window, casting a reddish glow on Dad. And Jerry noticed how old and tired Dad looked. He felt more than a little guilty for worrying his dad, but Dad always made such a big deal out of everything. Oh well, he'd try to do better. He really would. Then one morning after breakfast.
15: Jerry, will you mail these letters for me on your way to school?
11: Oh, sure thing, Mom.
15: Now don't forget, the car payment is nearly late already.
11: Don't worry, Mom, I won't forget.
15: Have you got your lunch ticket?
11: Yeah, right here in my pocket. See you this afternoon.
15: All right.
16: Hiya, Jerry. Did you get your theme done for English?
11: Oh, wow, I goofed.
16: Well, you mean you didn't get it done?
11: Oh, yeah, my theme is done. But I forgot to mail these letters for Mom. I'll have to mail them on the way home for sure.
16: Let's go, man. That was the second bell.
11: What's for supper, Mom? Sure smells great. And oh, I'm starved.
15: Supper will be ready in 10 minutes. Have you washed up?
11: Oh, you bet.
15: Say, Jerry, did you mail my letter?
11: Sure thing, Mom.
14: Jerry's appetite suddenly vanished. Those letters were still upstairs in his jacket pocket. He just couldn't tell Mom he hadn't mailed them. He'd think of an excuse to go out after supper. Then he could mail them, and she'd never know he'd forgotten them. But the evening came and went. Jerry, busy with homework, forgot the pocket full of letters. The next morning was beautifully warm. No need for a jacket. And once again, the letters were forgotten. Then, 2 weeks later, as he came home from school...
11: Hey, Mom, what's the matter? You're not sick, are you?
15: Oh, Jerry, look here.
11: What's this?
15: Look inside.
11: Dear sir, please note that the amount of $94.60 is past due.
15: Those letters I asked you to mail a couple of weeks ago. I found them in your jacket pocket this morning, after I received this overdue notice. I suppose we'll be getting other notices, too.
11: Oh, Mom, I really goofed, as usual.
15: Jerry, it isn't so much the payments being overdue that worries me. That's bad enough. But it's the thought that you're willing to absolutely ruin your life by telling lies. Why couldn't you just tell me you'd forgotten? Is that so terribly difficult? Are you that... Now, please try to do better, Jerry. It really is important, you know.
11: Sure, Mom. I promise I will.
14: For a short time, it did appear that Jerry might have learned his lesson. But he ignored his conscience, and soon it didn't bother him anymore. That spring, the high school sponsored a contest to raise money for some new physical education equipment. The students solicited donations, promoted bake sales, car washes, and put on tumbling exhibitions. They had divided Jerry's class into four teams, and there was keen competition to see which group would earn the most money and win the evening lake cruise that was being offered as a prize to the winners. Jerry, being likable and lively, was chosen captain of his team. He struggled, prodded, coaxed, and literally shoved his team into winning place. Excited as he was about new gym equipment, he was even more excited about being able to go on the cruise, especially since he'd caught the eye of Barbara, a pretty little blonde junior who had agreed to accompany him on the trip.
17: Congratulations, Jerry, and my thanks for your enthusiastic support in the campaign.
11: Oh, I was glad to help, Mr. Brisby. At times, I wasn't sure we'd reach our goal.
17: Well, since you're such a capable young man, I'm going to call on your help once again. I know you've been on the cruise before with your family. Do you suppose you could make the reservations for us?
11: Oh, I'd be glad to, Mr. Brisby. Hey,
17: fine. Write and make the reservations for 24 students and 3 adults. Now, you better take care of it right away. See if they have the 15th open.
11: All right. I'll do it today.
17: Good. With the tumbling program this weekend, I'm really busy. Here's the brochure and some school stationery.
11: Okay, Coach. Will do. Yeah, Coach?
17: Got the confirmations of our reservations yet?
11: No, sir. But it should come any day now.
17: Good boy, Jerry.
11: Oh, dear. I've done it again. Oh, well, even if I haven't mailed the letter yet, the confirmation of the dog will come. Sometime. Boy, I better get that letter off today.
14: Jerry had forgotten all about sending that reservation request. Well, not actually forgotten, just put off. After all, Coach had said there were 3 weeks before the planned trip. He resolved to do it that night after school. But when he got home, Mom had some extra chores for him. And by the time he'd finished, he wasn't in any mood for anything but a little relaxation.
18: Jerry! Jerry, wait up! I'm on my way to Ann's. We're doing a science report together.
11: Hiya, Barb. Sorry, I didn't see you. Here, let me carry your books.
18: Thanks. Say, you know, there's only 3 days until the cruise. I can hardly wait.
11: Three days?
18: Well, I'm on the food committee. We're going to have burgers, potato salad, and baked beans. But we haven't decided on the dessert yet. What do you think we... Why, Jerry, what's the matter? Are you feeling okay?
11: Three days?
18: Oh, don't tell me you've forgotten about the cruise.
11: Forgotten? Oh, no, I'm... After all, you're my date.
19: Now, how could I forget that?
18: And you'd better not, Jerry Evans. Well, here's Anne's house. Thanks for carrying my book.
11: Sure thing, Barb. See you tomorrow.
20: Oh, brother. Now what am I going to do? I still haven't mailed out that letter. Well, mail service is pretty good. If I go right home and mail it out, it should be all right. There's still time. Of course, I could telephone. But that would mean a long-distance charge. There's still time enough for letter to get there. It should be there by tomorrow afternoon's mail, for sure. Wow, what a great time we'll have. And to have a date like Barbara.
17: All right. Everyone's here, so let's get going. Jack, did you fellows get that food stowed away?
21: Yes, sir. Everything's loaded on.
17: Fine. We're all set then.
14: Somehow, the burgers, potato salad, baked beans, and hot chocolate didn't seem very appetizing to Jerry. He glanced toward the dock again and saw that the boathouse was still closed. He felt sure the dockhands should be there getting things ready for the cruise that was due to start in less than half an hour. The moments ticked relentlessly as Jerry kept scanning the deserted dock.
18: Something wrong, Jerry?
11: No. Why did you ask?
18: Well, you sure didn't seem very hungry tonight. Didn't you like the supper?
11: Oh, Barb, the supper was great. Just great. I just wasn't too hungry, I guess.
18: You sure you're not getting sick?
11: No, I'm fine. Just fine. Really, I think I'll amble over to the dock and see if they've got things ready for us.
18: Oh, okay. I'll go with you.
11: Why don't you wait here? I'll be right back.
14: As Jerry headed down the beach, the girls scurried around picking up paper plates and cups while the fellas killed the fire. He wished he felt as lighthearted as they did. There was not a soul at the boathouse. Jerry glanced at his watch. 10 minutes to go. At the sound of steps, he turned and saw Coach Brisby jogging toward him.
17: Funny, somebody's not here warming up the engines. Did they confirm the reservations, Jerry?
11: Look, there's a man coming down the beach now, Coach. Looks like he's wearing a captain's hat. Everything will turn out all right after all.
22: Can I help you, fellas?
17: I'm Dave Brisby. We're supposed to have reservations for a cruise this evening.
22: Reservations? I don't see how that's possible. Captain's gone on vacation for the week. But I'll check the records to see if some mistake's been made.
17: Jerry, you did mail the request in, didn't you?
11: Yes, Coach.
22: Well, then it'll be here. Now let's check in the boathouse.
14: Jerry's heart sank clear down into the tips of his sneakers as he realized that his secret would soon be out. And then how would he explain?
17: Find anything?
22: Not in these papers. Let's see. Now, here's the mail that's come in while Captain's been away. Now, what'd you say the name of your school was?
17: River Valley High.
22: Could this be your reservation request?
17: That's our school envelope, all right. Postmarked 3 days ago. Jerry, you go on back to the group. I'll be along in a minute.
14: As Jerry shuffled toward the laughing group, now ready to go on the cruise, his face grew hot and flushed. How could Coach explain all this to the kids without making Jerry out to be what he really was? Jerry knew he couldn't come out of this mess without proving to all the kids that he was a great big liar. A couple minutes later, Coach Brisby joined the group. It didn't take long for everyone to sense that something was wrong.
23: What's up, Coach?
17: Well, it's all off. Now sit down, all of you. I'll try to explain.
11: No, Coach. This is something I have to do. I'll tell this. I got us into this.
24: I've
11: done a terrible thing, kids. The coach here entrusted me with making reservations for the cruise, and I did, only I waited too long. Never mailed a request until 3 days ago. The captain is on vacation now and won't be back till next week.
23: Jerry, you spoiled everything.
11: Please, let me finish. Coach asked me several times if everything was in order, and I told him it was.
20: I kept putting it off, though, and then I lied to him. Jerry. It's a problem I've been having trouble with. I'm awfully sorry. I don't know what else to say.
14: It was a quiet group riding the bus back to the school that evening. No one sang or said much, and Barbara didn't sit with Jerry. He had a lot of time to think. He knew he'd gone down at least 90 notches in the eyes of all his friends. As the students filed off the bus, Coach Brisby stopped Jerry, who faced him with shame welling up in his throat in almost a choking force.
17: Jerry, it's too bad that our outing had to be spoiled, but I'm proud of how you stood up and took the blame like a man. If you can do that, Jerry, certainly, with God's help, you can lick your problem.
20: Yes, sir. With God's help, I will.
14: Coach Brisby reached out and grasped Jerry's hand, and Jerry thought he saw a glimmer of admiration in his eye. He vowed right then and there that he'd never, never let him or anyone else down again because of his lying or procrastination.
1: You know, Uncle Dan, now seems like the perfect time to play a certain song from that new CD you bought. You know, the Hide 'Em in Your Heart songs with Steve Green and his friends?
13: Oh, yeah, that's a good idea, Aunt Carol. I know just the song you mean. It's called Keep Your Tongue from Evil.
1: Right.
13: And I challenge all our listeners to join in as the verse is repeated. Now here's Steve.
2: Now you may be able to tame a bucking bronco or a wildcat, but you just can't tame a tongue. If your tongue is always getting you into trouble, saying things that shouldn't be said, here's something you can do.
3: Psalm 34, verse 13. Keep your tongue from evil and your lips from speaking lies.

0: young.
1: Now you all know why I challenged you. It's not easy singing while holding your tongue, is it?
2: How do you know that, Uncle Dan?
1: Well, I must admit, Aunt Carol, I tried it before.
2: Well, with that fascinating picture in our listeners' minds, let's begin our second story, God's Ravens.
3: God's ravens flew at night, had no wings, kept out of sight. God's ravens had human skin, had human hearts, and love within. 8-year-old Fred tumbled down the stairs into the warmth of the kitchen with little Jamie close at his heels. Julia and Laura, a bit more sophisticated at the ages of 11 and 9, followed with baby Victoria. They stood with their backs toward the old wood stove, typical of those of the late 1800s, soaking up the heat of the crackling fire as Mrs. Johnson, with her jet black hair and ankle-length dress, bustled about getting breakfast.
4: Will somebody please lace up my shoe?
5: Sit down, Jamie. Brother will do it for you.
6: Fred, didn't you use the extra comforter on your bed last night?
5: Yes, Mother, but the room was so cold when I got out of bed this morning. Besides, I'm always more cold when I'm hungry. I'm starving this morning.
7: You're always starving, Freddy, even after a big meal.
5: Hush your mouth, Julia.
6: Here, Julia, let me take the baby. Oh, you children all sit down. Your oatmeal is ready. Julia, will you ask the blessing?
7: Dear Jesus, we thank you for this food. Bless it, we pray, and bless the hands that prepared it. Amen. How's Daddy this morning, Mother? Can he come down to eat with us? Isn't he better yet?
6: No, dear, I'm afraid he isn't.
5: Not even a little bit better? I want him to make me a swing out on that great big tree out back.
6: Children, we'll just have to be patient. I know Daddy hasn't felt like playing with you lately, but he misses you just as much as you miss him.
5: That doctor in Chicago must not have known what he was talking about. We've been here in the mountains of Colorado for 2 weeks now, and Daddy's not even one little bit better.
6: Well, we can't expect 2 weeks in the mountains to cure him. God has been good to us, though. I've had enough washings to do for families around here to keep us from going hungry so far.
7: Are we running out of food, Mother?
6: You each have an apple for your lunch today. And we still have a little something in the cupboard for supper. Well, off to school with you.
7: Come on, Fred. Here's your sweater, Laura. Let's hurry or we'll be late.
6: Julia, do you have your lunch pail?
7: Yes, Mother.
6: All right. Now, don't play along the way.
7: We won't, Mother. Bye, Mom.
6: Bye.
3: Mother stood in the door waving until the three older children disappeared among the shadows of the trees. The crisp coolness of the mountain air usually sent the children skipping lightly along the well-worn path that ran through a short patch of woods, across the wide grassy field, and up a slight incline to the little country school. But this particular morning was different. Those last words of Mother's were spinning about in three young heads.
6: We still have a little something left in the cupboard for supper.
5: Julia, is there really only enough food for supper?
7: I guess so. I knew our supplies were awfully low, but I didn't know it was that bad.
4: What are we going to do, Julia? We'll starve.
5: I already am. That was such a little dish of oatmeal that my stomach is growling even now.
4: What's going to happen to us?
7: I don't know. But let's not complain and try not to worry Mother.
5: There's the school bell. I'll race you both up the hill.
3: Waiting at the top of the hill were Nancy and Susan Parker, daughters of the community church pastor. They had noticed the threadbare clothes and skimpy lunches of these new children, and had resolved to befriend them the best they could.
5: Hi, Pete.
8: Hi, we've been waiting for you.
7: Oh, that brother of ours. He always wants to race. And as you can see, he always wins.
6: Here, let me take your books.
8: And I'll take your lunch pail. Then maybe you can catch your breath.
7: Thanks. Well, that's the final bell. You'd better get into the schoolhouse.
3: Soon the room was quiet except for the voices of the second grade reading class. Everyone was hard at work. Well, almost everyone. Nancy Parker seemed totally unaware of what was going on around her. All she saw were the three Johnson children, their worn-out clothes, their lunch bucket, which sounded empty except for something that rattled around inside like a, well, a hard biscuit or maybe an apple. During the noon hour, Nancy and Susan Parker chatted with the three Johnson children as they ate their lunches together. Finally, Susan blurted out,
6: "My, Julia Johnson, you sure finished your lunch in a hurry. How did you get done so quickly?"
7: "Oh, well, I didn't, I mean, I guess I'm just a very fast eater. Bye, Julia. Bye, Laura. See you tomorrow morning."
6: "Good night."
7: "Bye. See you tomorrow. Bye."
6: "Bye."
7: "Honestly, Susan, you just never think before you open your mouth. I was so embarrassed this noon."
6: "Embarrassed? What did I do?"
7: "What did you do? Well, you had to ask Julia how she'd finished her lunch so fast."
6: "Well, what was wrong with that?"
7: "What's wrong? What's wrong was that the Johnson children didn't have any lunch. Just a small apple each."
6: "Is that all? Are they that poor?"
7: "I guess so."
6: "What if they're so poor? Why'd they move to Boulder?"
7: "Well, I don't know. Maybe because of their father's job. Well, actually, they didn't mention a father. Maybe they don't have one. Well, there must be something wrong. When we get home, I'm going to ask Mother and Daddy."
0: "Yeah. Speaking of the Johnson family, I visited them today."
6: "You did?
7: Oh, tell us about it, Daddy."
0: "Well, Mr. Johnson's sick. The family moved here from Chicago for his health. Mrs. Johnson's a hard-working woman, but it's next to impossible for her to be mother, nurse, and breadwinner at the same time."
6: "Oh, that's too bad."
7: "Daddy, I told Mother that sometimes the Johnson children don't even have any lunch to bring to school. And when they do, there's hardly anything in it. And they have just one lunch pail for all three of them."
6: "Today, they only had an apple for lunch." "Oh.
3: The poor dears.
7: I wish there was something we could do about it."
9: "And why isn't there? Susan, you go down to the basement and find three or four big boxes. Nancy, you get a burlap bag from the back porch. You can fill it from the potato bin."
7: "Okay, Mother."
6: "Oh, good.
9: Oh, I'm so glad I baked some fresh bread today. Dear, I'm going to make out a list of a few things we need."
0: "Oh.
9: Would you mind going over to the general store for me?"
0: "Of course not. I'd be happy to do that."
3: Tingles of excitement played tag up and down the girls' spines as they raced for the basement. Supper was forgotten. But not so in the Johnson home. Food was the uppermost thought in every mind as the little family nibbled hungrily at the last crusts of bread and scraped their bowls for the last taste of oatmeal.
6: "I'm sorry, children, but I cooked all the oatmeal and cut the last piece of bread for supper. Now, don't tell Daddy. Let's not add to his troubles. He worries too much as it is. After all, God has cared for us in the past, and I know he won't fail us now."
7: "Fred, you and Laura help Mother clear the table. I'll get the baby ready for bed."
6: "Thank you, children."
3: With the kitchen in order, the family quietly gathered around Mother in the living room as she picked up the large family Bible. She turned to the story of Elijah. The children had heard it many times, but tonight they listened more intently as she read the familiar words.
6: "And Elijah the Tishbite said unto Ahab the king, As the Lord God of Israel liveth, before whom I stand, there shall not be dew nor rain these years, but according to my word. And the word of the Lord came unto Elijah, saying, Get thee hence, and turn thee eastward, and hide thyself by the brook Cherith, that is in Jordan. And it shall be that thou shalt drink of the brook, and I have commanded the ravens to feed thee there. So he went and did according to the word of the Lord, and dwelt by the brook Cherith. And the ravens brought him bread and flesh in the morning, and bread and flesh in the evening."
4: "Oh, Mother, does God ever do things like that today? Wouldn't it be wonderful if God sent ravens to feed us?"
5: "Yes, real ravens, just like the ones that fed Elijah."
6: "Well, I doubt that God will send ravens to feed us, but he might show us another way to get food. Let's ask him, shall we? Fred, would you like to begin first tonight? Then Laura, Julia, Jamie, and I'll close."
5: "Dear Jesus, we are thankful that you have always provided for our daily needs, giving us shelter and food. But now we have run out of food. There's nothing left. Will you please send us food for tomorrow, like you did for Elijah? We know all
3: worship was over, the children knew it was bedtime, but they didn't feel like going to bed just yet. The crackling fire in the old wood stove threw out a penetrating warmth. The rocking chair squeaked as Mother and the baby rocked back and forth, back and forth. Julia and Laura, each busy with their own thoughts, were reluctant to start up the stairs to their cold beds. And Fred? Well, yes, Fred's stomach was still growling. All he could think about was food. Absent-mindedly, he walked over to the window, pulled back the curtain, and peered out into the cool September night.
5: If God is going to send us something to eat tomorrow, why can't he send us some more supper tonight?
3: As Fred's eyes began to adjust to the darkness outside, a dark-looking hump on the shadowy porch caught his eye.
5: What? What? What's that? Mother! Mother! The ravens have fed us, and they've left it all over the front porch.
9: What?
8: What is it, Mother? What, Fred, what do you see?
5: Look, the ravens did feed us.
4: Oh, look at all those potatoes. They must have been huge ravens.
8: And look in this box. Apples, loaves of bread, sugar, flour. Oh, Mother, isn't that wonderful? God has answered our prayers. It's a miracle.
4: And look in this box. Clothes.
10: Yes, it is truly a miracle. God was answering our prayers even while we asked.
3: After a simple second meal that night to satisfy their hunger, the children eagerly helped store the food on shelves and in bins in the pantry just off the kitchen. When the glad task was completed, they gathered again in the parlor and knelt together for a second evening worship. This time, all the prayers were joyful ones of thanks and praise. Then, with satisfied stomachs and hearts overflowing with gratitude, the little family trooped upstairs to bed. And in the minister's home that night, another family, God's human ravens, snuggled into bed with hearts warm and glowing from the joy that comes from giving.
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1: One of the great dangers is, of course, that we will forget about God. And the devil, that's his plan, to keep our minds so overcharged with the cares of this life that we forget what really matters.
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1: Our message this morning is called Precious Memories. And you heard in our scripture reading there from 1 Peter, three times the apostle admonished us to remember, to bring to our remembrance. Now, how many of you struggle sometimes with remembering things? Do any of you remember the days when people would walk around with a red string around their finger? Or you've seen people, I've seen people like a little notes on their hands. And the people have a variety of techniques and methods to try to remember things. God has given us in His Word memorials to help us remember things. Sometimes it was a stack of stones. Sometimes it was encardified in writings. Sometimes it was a day that would help them remember an event. The Jewish feasts were designed to help them remember God's leading. You know why we need these things is because we're prone to forget. We struggle remembering things. And one of the great dangers is, of course, that we will forget about God. And the devil, that's his plan, to keep our minds so overcharged with the cares of this life that we forget what really matters. You heard about the man that went into the doctor's office and he said, "Doctor," he says, "I'm having a real problem with my memory. I just can't seem to remember anything from one minute to the next." And the doctor said, "Well, how long have you had this problem?" And he said, "What problem?" Any of you getting up there? Where you, who was it that said they walk into a room and they forget what they came in for? Now, I don't know if any of you would dare admit this, but sometimes I'm busy making phone calls, and I'll dial a number, and while I'm waiting for that phone to answer, I'll be thinking of someone else I need to call or something else I need to do, and someone will pick up the phone, they'll go, "Hello?" And I'll go, "Who are you?" "Who are you, and why did I call you?" Anyone else? Oh, good. And

0: most of the time, I'll recognize the voice. Sometimes I'll go, say your name. And they'll hang up, they'll think I'm a teleprompter. What do you call those? One of those telemarket callers. And I'll call them back and say, it's Pastor Doug, I just forgot who you were and why I called. And then they'll usually laugh. They'll say, I've done the same thing. You pick up the phone and you call someone, you forget who you called. That's pretty bad. But you know, life is really composed of memories. Who was it? Tennessee Williams, who said, life is all a memory except for one present moment that goes by so quickly you hardly catch it going by. Isn't that right? Most of what you live on and by is your memories. And he who does not remember does not learn. Because learning is really composed of your memories. Now, we all remember different things, and memories are generally triggered by things. How many of you all of a sudden have what we call deja vu? You know, you're walking through the market, and they start playing a song on the speaker, and all these memories come flooding back into your mind about where you were and what you were doing one day when you were listening to that song. You know, see anybody? You've had music bring back memories. Music's very powerful about that. That is why God puts so much scripture in music, in the Psalms. Because music has a way to help you remember words. Or, I don't know about you, but sometimes I will smell something that brings back a memory. When I smell diesel, my mind is transported back 25 years when I was on this ship that sailed around the Mediterranean. One of the jobs on the ship was, it wasn't very computerized, there was a great big engine on this sailboat. It was a sailboat, but it had an engine too. And someone had to stay in the engine room and watch the oil pressure gauge and the temperature gauge, and they wanted someone visually watching the engine. Now, I'm sure they had video cameras to take care of that. But sitting in the engine room, hot, in the middle of the bowels of that ship with it bouncing around, it was not a very pleasant experience. And that smell of the diesel. And whenever I smell diesel, I have that memory. I remember one time going to the movies, and my grandmother, somebody bought one of these rolls of candy, and I don't even remember what they're called, but they taste like root beer. Candies that taste like root beer. And she gave me the whole thing. And you don't do that with a five-year-old boy. I ate the whole thing, and I got violently sick. And now whenever I smell root beer, that's what I think of. Mine goes that far back. It might be with music. It could be with smells. Sometimes it might be with certain dates. Now, Karen's really good about that. I have problems with numbers. I don't remember numbers very well. And I barely remember my own birthday. But, you know, I'll sometimes have people, you know, write me letters and give me notes, and they'll be commemorating a certain date when something happened, and I don't remember. And I remember shortly after our first anniversary, not our wedding anniversary, I remember that one, but the anniversary of when we started to date, I failed to make note of that. It was Super Bowl time. See, that's how I remember now. Yeah, it was sometime in January, and Karen said, you know what this is? I'm going, oh, boy, I just, you know, that's a loaded question. Don't do that to your husbands. You know, you could hear the processor going, what is this? And she says, this is the anniversary. And I thought, well, I thought for sure we got married in November. And she said, no, this is the anniversary of when we first started dating. I failed to, you know, make a note of that. But there are different numbers. You give me your phone number, I'll have a really hard time. My grandfather, I think he's autistic, he must be, 91 years old, he'll remember every zip code and phone number of everywhere he's lived through his life. You ever met anybody like that? Just numbers, they think in numbers, it's just he's got that gift. But some of us remember pictures, and you show me a picture, I'll remember it. I think in pictures, I'm a very visual person. Now, the problem is sometimes I'll meet people and their picture has changed. And I don't recognize them. And that can get you into trouble. people will meet me at the door and they'll say, "Do you remember me?" And I remember, you know, HMS Richard Sr., he had a way of dealing with that because he met so many thousands of people. People would say, "Do you remember me?" He'd say, "How could I forget?" And he'd hope in the interval he'd remember them. But sometimes people don't look the same after a few years. Sometimes they're not the same size. And I can say, "Well, you know, I've gotten glasses since I saw you last. I didn't recognize you." What's really embarrassing is I'll meet somebody and they'll say, "You baptized me. I met someone a couple weeks ago. They said, you did our wedding." And I didn't recognize them. Of course, it's been 15, 20 years. But you feel really bad at times like that. Not remembering can be very embarrassing. Not remembering can be deadly when it comes to the things of God. You know, there's a great deal in the Word of God where He tells us about how important it is to remember. Now, to begin with, and there's not any specific order to some of these points I want to share with you, but there's some important points I'd like to highlight. First of all, God tells us not to forget His law. Not to forget Him in particular, but His law as well. Deuteronomy chapter 8, and I'm going to give you several verses here. When He brought them into the promised land, the Lord admonished His people to be careful not to forget. If you get a rebate, or if you get a coupon for a can of soup, or some, you know, $1 rebate, you know, we might misplace that. It might go in the garbage. I don't know. I don't go to a lot of lengths to save coupons because it almost seems like sometimes it's more work than it's worth. But if you get a check for $10,000, do you make a note of where you put that? You know why? Because it's valuable. How valuable is God? How valuable is eternal life? Could we misplace Him? Do not forget the Lord your God. But do we forget the Lord our God? Do we forget He's watching us all the time? Judging by the way sometimes we behave and talk, we must think that God isn't around. We forget Him. Beware that you do not forget the Lord your God by keeping His commandments and His judgments and His statutes that I command you today. And then he warns how this can happen. When I bring you into the promised land, lest when you have eaten and you're full, and you build beautiful houses and you dwell in them, and when your herds and your flocks multiply, and your silver and your gold are multiplied, and that all you have is multiplied, God wants to bless you, but be careful. When your heart is lifted up and you forget the Lord your God, who brought you out of the land of Egypt from the house of bondage. You know, sometimes we can become so enamored with the gift that we forget the person who gave us the gift. And we end up loving the gift more than the giver. And this is a danger God warns us against. We want all the blessings of God, and then when we have these blessings, we become satisfied. We forget who gave us the blessings. He can take them away too. You know, I was looking in Psalms 119. I just took one psalm. Of course, it is the longest chapter in the Bible. But listen to all the references, and this is not all of them. Listen to the multiple references that are given to be careful not to forget. If you were to name Psalms 119 with something other than a name, you'd name it the Psalm of Remembering God's Law. Here's what he says. Verse 16, Psalm 119. I will delight in your statutes. I will not forget your word. Psalm 119:83. For I become a wineskin in smoke, yet I do not forget your statutes. Verse 93. I will never forget your precepts, for by them you've given me life. If you had a prescription and you knew you needed to take one of these pills every day. All right, back up. I want to ask the question differently first. Have any of you ever forgotten to take your medicine? Okay. What if that medicine, what if your life depended on that medicine? If you failed to take that teaspoon or that pill, you were going to die. How many of you would find it easier to remember? Would you put a string around your finger? Would you write on your hand or forehead to keep from forgetting? You know, the Lord says in Deuteronomy chapter 6, these words that I command you today shall be in your heart. You don't forget what's in your heart. We sometimes forget what's in our head, but you don't forget what's on your head. They'll be, well, I forget sometimes I got a hat on. They'll be as frontlets between your eyes and write them upon your hand. Now, do you know the Jewish people took that literally? If you go to Israel today, you will see Orthodox Jews that are walking around with a little box hanging down, a phylactery, a little box on their forehead. Any of you seen this? They'll have one on their hand. They took the statement of Moses literally, and what God really meant was, I want the law of God in your mind and in your actions. Don't forget. You notice the mark of the beast is in the forehead and the hand too. It's telling us about the laws of the beast. Don't forget. Teach them to your children when you rise up, when you go to sleep at night, because we're so inclined to forget. Verse 109, I'm still in Psalms 119. My life is continually in my hand, yet I do not forget your law. Verse 141, I am small and despised, yet I do not forget your precepts. Verse 153, consider my affliction and deliver me, for I do not forget your law. Verse 176, I have gone astray like a lost sheep. Seek your servant, for I do not forget your commandments. Look, the emphasis. Why do you think God takes this time and goes to such lengths to remind us to remember? You know, I think that the devil works on getting us to forget. A good magician knows that the secret to deception is distraction. How many of you know that? A good trick is pulled. Usually, you know, of course, it's not magic, unless they're dabbling with the occult. Most of it is just sleight of hand. We baptized a fellow in Michigan who was a professional magician. He even owned a magician's store. And whenever I get together with him, he'd want to ask me Bible questions. I keep wanting to say, tell me more about what you did. I found it intriguing. And he said, all of it is distraction. It's all distraction. You get people to think about something else, and he said, it is so easy to distract people. And he said he would pull people out of a crowd, and he could pick people, judging by just a few criteria, that were easily distracted, and they were the best subjects to pull off this sleight of hand. You get them looking this way, and you're doing something here. You're slipping the card or the coin or whatever it is that they're doing. And it's all diverting of attention. The devil, you don't think he's good at that? He's the one that teaches the magicians. He is a master of distraction. And he gets us so preoccupied with looking this way and looking that way and the cares of this life that we forget God. How could you forget God? We can't take another breath without him. Does he ever forget us? And yet we forget him. We need to pray that God will give us grace to remember Scripture. Now that's very valuable. How many of you, don't show me your hands, are you making a conscious effort in your devotions to remember Scripture? You realize reading Scripture is different from memorizing Scripture. Karen's Bible study group has taken a break, but I knew when they got together, what do you use there, the FAST program? And I would walk through sometimes and I'd hear them all saying a verse together. But you know, these things are going to really be precious someday. God's promises are what's going to get us through. Karen and I were watching this video of these prisoners of war during the Vietnam War that were in the Hanoi Hilton. And every little fragment of Scripture that they had learned at some time in their life was so precious to them when they were in isolation and being tortured every day. And I thought to myself, I may go to prison for my faith someday. I sure hope it's for my faith. If at all. But if I do, if they take away my Bible, how much will I have up here? That frightens me. It's so important that we commit Scripture to memory. What would have happened to Noah and the animals if they had not stored food for the storm? Is there a storm coming? Jesus said the storm is coming. He that builds on the rock is going to stand. We need to now be storing away food, God's bread of life, that is going to sustain us. We need some spiritual calories, amen, that are stored away to sustain us during that time. when maybe our Bibles are going to be taken away and all we have is what's in our hearts. You realize that the children of Israel, they did not have scrolls and Bibles in every home. They were very precious. When the priest or the Levite would teach the Word of God, typically once a week, they would work to memorize those verses. And I understand that during the time of Christ, that before a boy was bar mitzvahed, they would memorize the entire book of Deuteronomy. That shouldn't surprise you that every time Jesus was tempted by the devil, he quoted the Bible back to the devil. What book did he quote from? The book of Deuteronomy. Yeah, some of us, we know John 3:16 or one or two of the Ten Commandments, the short ones like thou shalt not kill. But that's it. Any of you ever heard of Byron Spears, the minister? They call him the walking Bible. And I saw him in an evangelism council earlier this year. Do his whole evangelistic meeting. I had tremendous respect for this man. He's 90-something now. Do a whole evangelistic meeting. He would never open his Bible. He had it in his mind. And he would do night after night, quote verse after verse. And I visited with him one time, and I tried to impress him, and I cited a verse on a certain subject. He said, "You misquoted that. I just left a little word out, like the or something." But he corrected me. Walking Bible. "Thy word I have hid in my heart, that I might not sin." You know, you can't teach the Quran in a mosque until you've memorized the entire book. One missionary coming back from one of these Buddhist countries said she heard some of the Buddhist priests reciting their sacred texts from memory for 23 hours straight with very few mistakes. And Christians are so indifferent about memorizing Scripture. Now, it takes work to memorize, and I'll get to that in just a little bit, things that we can do in a practical way. Mark chapter 9, verse 31. Typically, Christians forget. Jesus told the disciples again and again, these were the apostles, the leaders of the church, "I'm going to Jerusalem. I'll be betrayed into the hands of men. They will kill him, and after he's killed, 3 days later, he'll rise." But they did not understand this saying and were afraid to ask him. It just didn't sink in. Mary was listening, and that could be why she made that offering to anoint him for his burial. Then you read in chapter 27 of Matthew. After Jesus died and everything he predicted happened, he told them it was going to happen. They forgot. How much did they suffer and mourn because they forgot his word? Needlessly grieved because they did not remember what he had told them was going to happen. But his enemies remembered. The next day, after the crucifixion, that's the Sabbath, the chief priests and the Pharisees gathered to Pilate and they said, "Sir, we remember. We remember while he was still alive how he said, 'I'll rise after 3 days.'" How did they remember? How is it possible that the disciples were all wringing their hands and mourning and his enemies said, "We remember what he said"? Why does Jesus said the children of this world are wiser than the children of light. And it seems like the pagans do better in memorizing their sacred texts than the Christians do. When Jesus rose from the dead, then the disciples remember what he had said to him. Well, that's good. After he rose, then they remembered. Luke 24, verse 6 through 8, the angel said, "Remember how he told you why he was in Galilee, saying the Son of Man will be delivered into the hands of sinful men, be crucified, and rise again the third day." Then they remembered. The angels were chastising the apostles, saying, "Don't you remember that he said this was going to happen? Why are you weeping?" I wonder how much we needlessly suffer because we forget God's promises. I wonder how much suffering and anxiety we could avert if we would memorize Scripture now. "Thy word I have hid in my heart that I might not sin." I wonder how much trouble we could stay out of. You remember what Jesus said to Peter? "Before the night is over, you'll deny me 3 times. Now, we know better now, right? If you're having dinner with Jesus and he told you that, you'd have a string on your finger. You'd have a warning on your forehead, you'd write on your hand, and you'd say, "Don't deny the Christ, Savior, don't deny the Lord, don't deny the Lord, don't deny the Lord. And you do everything you could to keep that from happening. But Peter just said, nah, not me. And he blew it away, brushed it aside, and it wasn't until the rooster crowed twice, says, then he remembered what Jesus said, and he went out and he wept bitterly. Why is he weeping? Because he had forgotten the warning that Jesus gave him. Wonder how much we suffer because we forget. Wonder how much trouble we could avoid if we would say, Lord, help me to remember. We need to remember to pray. We forget to pray. I'm embarrassed to tell you this, but a few weeks ago, I got to church. Now, I pray every morning. That's my habit. But sometimes things happen. I don't even remember what happens. It might mean that kids wake up earlier than they're supposed to and they come down and I get distracted. It could mean somebody called. I think actually that's what it was. Somebody called. There's some new crisis. But I got to church and something didn't feel right. Here I'm going to teach. I'm going to preach the sermon. And I'm thinking, you know? And then all of a sudden it occurred to me, here I was, the pastor. I've got my sermon together. I did my study. I had not yet been on my knees that day, had not prayed. I'd forgotten. Why? The devil's a master of distraction, isn't he? And using his diversionary tactics, here I am. I'm going to come and talk to everybody about how wonderful God is. I had not even prayed that day, and I felt like such a hypocrite. I went in the back room there, and I knelt down, and I prayed, and had to ask God to forgive me for forgetting. Is forgetfulness a sin? Well, let me ask you this way. It's not a sin if you can't help it. Anything that you do wrong, that you cannot avoid doing wrong, is not really a sin if you have absolutely no control. Sin is usually because you've made a choice, consciously or unconsciously. Sin can come through neglect too, can't it? Is it a sin to forget? When we can remember, it is. If we make no effort to remember. And sometimes we forget things that are really important. We need to remember to pray. That's why in the Lord's Prayer we say, give us this day our daily bread. You know why we pray for daily bread? Because we can only remember things from one day to the next. Every day we need to read God's Word. 1 Corinthians 10 verse 14. The Bible says King Saul was slain because he did not inquire of the Lord. Therefore he killed him. Forgetting to inquire of the Lord can be deadly. You remember Joshua and the children of Israel made a covenant with the Gibeonites because they forgot to ask God. Jesus commands us to ask. Psalms 55:17, evening, morning, and at noon will I pray. Why do we need to pray three times a day? Why would you pray just before you go to sleep? Well, a couple of reasons. One is, biblically, a day ends at sundown, and sometimes we need to get our records straight, right? Another reason is to thank him for his blessings, ask him for forgiveness. But three times a day we need to pray because we forget about God.
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4: Hello again, folks. This is Lyndon Davis with yet another in our Debt Domino series. And this time we'll be taking on debt reduction. And this will be the first part in a two-part series on debt reduction. Now, folks, we know that debt is a serious thing. It's something that can be really, really tough to deal with. It is simply easy to get into debt, but it becomes very difficult for many, if not most, to get out of debt. But in this segment, we are going to get out of it. We're going to get out of it, and we're going to stay out of it. We're going to go through some specific measures that you can take as we look at reducing and then eliminating your debt. Now, the first thing that we want to say that you must adopt, and many of you might be saying, he's going to say budget again. He's going to say budget again. Well, it's likely budget is going to come up. In fact, I'm pretty sure it will come up. But no, the first thing is make a decision. Make a decision. No more debt. When you're trying to reduce and eliminate debt, one of the first things you need to do is actually, say I'm never going to have debt. I'm done with it. Finish. Kaput. It's over. You ever thought about how it was when you broke up with that special someone in high school? You went through a whole list, a whole slew of different approaches. It's not just you. It's me. Or we've just grown apart. We're not the same people anymore. Or I found someone new. You know, think about those very same things as you think about breaking up with debt. I really like the we've grown apart and I found someone new thing, because it's true. Debt, you are no longer good for me. Not that it ever was. I have grown far apart from you. Or better yet, debt, I found someone new. It's called paying for what I owe instead of buying what I can't afford with money I don't have. Think about those creative plans that you used to employ when you were younger to get out of a relationship that was totally unproductive, and use the same method when it comes to debt. Break the chain. Get rid of it. Make that decision. No more debt. Another thing is to have a plan. And the way that you go about that plan is do a spending analysis. Spending analysis we'll touch on in another segment, but it's essentially where you take a look at where you've been spending your money over a two-month period, come up with an average, and then, of course, you know, apply it to your debt reduction strategy. Yeah, here it comes now, that thing that you thought I would have said first. No, it's here now. Budget. Yep, budget. You've done the spending analysis. Now let's use that spending analysis to create a budget. And then employ SMART goals. SMART goals. That is, you've heard the term SMART before, right? It's because they're really, SMART anything is really good, but this acronym SMART, it's really beneficial to your financial wellness. So let's go over what SMART really stands for. S, specific. Your goal must be specific. M, measurable. What gets measured gets done. A, achievable or attainable. You've got to be able to get that thing. Otherwise, what are you striving for? Relevant or realistic. It's got to make sense of whatever it is that's happening in your life, or it's got to be something that is actually part of this life. It can't be, something that's out there in Charlie and the Chocolate Factory or Alice in, Wonderland. And lastly, it must be time bound. You got to have a start and a stop. The only thing that goes on forever, the Bible tells us, is Jesus' words, heaven and earth shall pass away, but my word shall not pass away. And by inference, that means God himself will never, ever end. He had no beginning. He will have no end. And if we want a taste of that, we got to cling to his hand. But we'll get to that later. Now we're dealing with this business of reducing and eliminating debt using SMART goals. So let's build out this concept of SMART, and we'll spend the better portion of our discussion building out the SMART goals and apply it to debt reduction. So starting with S, being specific. Someone might say, I'm going to be debt-free. To that I say, whatever. I'm going to pay off all my debts. Now that's a better way of getting to that debt-free statement. The M, the measurable part. Someone might say, before I actually get into the example, I want to stress again, your goals need to be measurable. They need to have a definitive marker so that you can know when you've achieved it. All right? Have to have it measured. So someone might say, I'm going to pay off my debts as I get money. Again, whatever. That's not measurable. Whenever I get money, huh? What's that? How about this for something that's measurable? I'm going to pay off all my debts by making a payment every month. Do we know when a month comes? Yes. Do we know when a payment is made? Also, yes. We could even get more granular by saying we're going to make a minimum payment, although in another section of our series, I warn against just the minimum payment. But if you wanted to get more technical and more granular, you could. But paying off all your debts by making a payment every month, you are at least measuring the time frame and when you're making your payments to get to the measurable part of your SMART goal. And now for A, your goal needs to be achievable or attainable so that you are not needlessly overexerting yourself or simply staying put. So again, someone might say, I'm going to save money to pay off my debts by not eating for a month. What? Did they even hear themselves? Right, or better yet, yeah, right. How about this instead? I'm going to reduce spending and use the savings to make monthly debt payments. Is that achievable, folks? Is it achievable that you can reduce spending? Is it achievable that with that savings from the reduced spending, you can make payments on your debts every month? I think the answer is yes. Definitely, this one qualifies as something that is achievable. Now, how about the R? How about the R, the relevance? Relevance is what makes your goal attainment personable and desirable. Where does debt elimination fit into your life for the short term as well as the long term? So, someone might say, I'm going to pay off my debts because a financial guru said so. If it's someone else, whatever. If it's me, good choice. Very good choice. No. How about this for a statement of relevance for your SMART goals? I'm going to pay off my debts in order to live more freely. Now, true, a financial guru, me, might actually say that that is a thing that you should do. But folks, is it relevant to you? For me, if I were in debt, I would say yes, living more freely is relevant. For you, what is that thing? I say make your goal smart by making it relevant to you. Now for the tea. It's tea time. The tea in your SMART goals. Having your goal bounded by a time frame ensures that realism of starting and accomplishing your goal. So, someone might say, I will get started soon and finish quickly. Yeah, I heard you even say it. Whatever. How about this? I'm going to start August 1st and be complete by May 31st next year. That's much better, don't you think? So, if we were to combine this entire exercise into one SMART goal, it would look something like this. In order to live more freely, I'm going to pay off all my debts by May 31st next year. To do this, I will begin August 1st by reducing spending and use the saved money to make monthly payments. There it is, two sentences, one goal. It's all done. In order to live more freely, I'm going to pay off all my debts by May 31st next year. To do this, I will begin August 1st by reducing spending and use the saved money to make monthly payments. Now, how do you make those monthly payments? By using one of the methods we will now describe, but first, ponder this. It is better to look ahead and prepare than to look back and regret. That's Jackie Joyner Kersee. Better to look ahead and prepare than to look back and regret. As you are taking steps in your debt reduction plan, you are indeed looking ahead, preparing for that time when debt will no longer rule over you, rather than looking back 3, 4, 5 months from now and saying to yourself, you know, I really should have put into place those things that I heard from the Debt Domino series. It is better to look ahead and prepare than to look back and regret. So now we've looked at SMART goals. And the SMART goal that we came up with is, in order to live more freely, I'm going to pay off all my debts by May 31st next year. To do this, I will begin August 1st by reducing spending and use the saved money to make monthly payments. And of course, the question is, how do we make those monthly payments? Well, we're going to use one of several methods. The first method is called the debt snowball method. Now, let's look at a simple example to deepen the understanding of the debt snowball. See, the way that this name came into being is that as a snowball rolls downhill, it picks up momentum and then it becomes larger and larger. So with the debt snowball concept, as your payments continues to roll on, the payment to the debt gets larger and larger and picks up momentum. Yeah, I guess it works, at least as a concept. And I guess in practice too, I just don't dig the name, but we'll get to that later. In any event, so let's look at this simple example. We have loan A, which has a $20 balance and a $20 monthly payment. And then loan B, which has a $100 balance and a $25 monthly payment. So again, loan A, $20 balance, $20 monthly payment. Loan B, $100 balance, $25 monthly payment. If you make payments in the traditional manner, how long would it take you to pay off both loans? How long? That's right, 4 months. That's because while loan A would be paid off in 1 month, loan B would take 4 months. That is $25 per month times 4 months equals $100, which is the balance of loan B. This, folks, is what most people do traditionally. They pay off one debt, and then they move on to pay off the next debt in the same manner with the same payment that they've always done traditionally. Another way of saying that is, once loan A is paid off, they go out and spend the $20. Well, using the debt snowball method, we won't be so quick to spend that $20. We will use it to pay off loan B. And as you will see, it will get paid off faster. So let's look at it again. At the end of 1 month, again, loan A, $20 balance, $20 monthly payment. Loan B, $100 balance, $25 monthly payment. So at the end of 1 month, loan A is paid off and loan B's balance is now $75. That's because we made a $25 payment. So starting month two, we will make the normal $25 payment to loan B, but we now add the $20 from what we used to pay on loan A. That gives us $45. $25 is what we were always paying on loan B, plus the $20 that we were paying on loan A that we no longer have to use for loan A because loan A is paid off. That gives us $45. So folks, $75 minus $45 gives us $30 at the start of month three. So continuing the snowball, we pay off $30 on loan B and now have $15 worth of savings. So what would have taken 4 months in the traditional payoff method is now paid off in 3 months using the debt snowball method. And we get a bonus savings in the process. Don't go spending that money. That's the debt snowball. Now, we will do the exact same thing with the debt avalanche. So if you recall, the debt snowball, you're organizing your debts by way of monthly payment and balances, right? Which debt has the lowest monthly payment, the lowest balance, and we work our way up to the debt that has the highest balance or the higher monthly payment, you choose. With the debt avalanche, you don't organize things according to balance or monthly payment. You organize them according to the interest rate that you're paying on the debt. Yeah, the interest rate. So you would take the highest interest rate credit first, not the lowest. You're going to take the highest interest rate first and pay that off using the exact same method as you did with the debt snowball. That is, you will pay the minimum payments on all the lower interest rate credit. And once the higher interest rate credit is paid off, you use the payment from that to add to the payment on the next one on the list, and you keep going until they're all paid off. Now, this may not seem smart or intuitive to most people, but the real deal is this. By using the debt avalanche method, you will pay off your loans super fast, much faster than if you use the debt snowball method. So again, debt snowball, you're organizing things by minimum balance or minimum payment, whichever you choose. And it's mostly minimum balance, truly. Whereas debt avalanche, you're organizing them by the highest interest rate credit, whether that's a credit card or a loan, whatever it might be, whatever has the highest, that's what you start with. And you work your way down until it's all done, just like an avalanche. It's like a big old rush of snow at you. So what's next? Debt tsunami. Debt tsunami. Well, what is the debt tsunami? Well, I don't know why they gave it the name, but it's a name. It's there. We got to use it. The debt tsunami is where you don't organize by the balance, nor do you organize by the interest rate. You organize by what's nearest and dearest to you. So if you owe your mama, your auto loan, and your credit card, I got to think that one out of those three is nearer and dearer to your heart. So you would look to pay off your mama first. And if your dealer actually sold you a bunch of junk that you didn't need, you'd pay him off last. And then you'd pay on the credit card. So you'd organize it by way of what's most important to you. Mom's most important, so she gets paid first. And then the credit card, so that gets paid next. And then finally, the auto loan gets paid. So debt tsunami, you are ordering things according to what's most important to you. Next method for reducing and eliminating debt is the debt snowflake. What is the debt snowflake? Well, the debt snowflake really is where you take any pieces of the method that you're using, whether it's debt snowball, debt avalanche, or debt tsunami, and you take unexpected money to add to the payments that you're already making. So, for instance, if you are making payments on your credit, credit one, credit two, let's say, and you get, let's say, a $100 bonus, you might choose to use $75 to add to whatever you're paying on credit A and $25 to whatever you're paying on credit B, and that way supercharge the payoff of your debts. So the debt snowflake is where you're taking unexpected money. You know, you stuck your hand in the dryer and pulled out some pants, and lo and behold, there's $20 extra there. Well, debt snowflake says take that $20 and use it with your regular payments on your other debts to get them paid off faster. And for the record, that $20 you found in the pants that was in the dryer, that's not unexpected money. That's just lousy budgeting. You should have known that you were missing $20. All right, that said, the last is debt dominoes. Yes, the very name of this series. There is a method, a strategy for paying off your debts using the debt domino strategy. The sweetness, oh, it's sweeter than honey in the honeycomb. Yes, it's sweet like sugar in the sugar cane. The sweetness of the debt domino strategy is that you can use any or all of the methods that we just described. Whether it's debt avalanche, debt snowball, debt tsunami, or debt snowflake, you can use them all with the debt domino system. Why? It's because the debt domino system allows you the freedom and the flexibility of using anything that you want, because we add one component that is quite often missing when people go about handling their debts, and that is accountability. Accountability. We drive the accountability in the debt domino strategy to ensure that your debts are no more. That even rhymed. Let's say that again. We use accountability in the debt domino strategy to ensure that your debts are no more. That's debt dominoes. Folks, I got a question for you. Are you ready for the question? Are you a 32%er? You might be asking yourself, what is a 32%er? You've heard of the 1%, or as some famous politician would say, the 1% of the 1%. You know, the uber wealthy, those people who have oodles and oodles of money, so many zeros they don't even know where it ends. Yeah, that's the 1%, the really tiny fraction. But have you heard of the 32%ers? More importantly, are you a 32%er? Did you know, according to a 2021 study from Northwestern Mutual, it found that 32% of Americans don't have any major sources of debt. Woo! Think about that. 32% of us walking around on God's green earth here in the old, good old U.S. of A. have no major debt. What a beautiful thought. What even better a sight. This survey included detailed snapshots of debt portfolios for more than 2,300 U.S. adults. Well, by using one, any, or all of the methods we just reviewed, you too can be a 32%er, and for free. How's that for a bargain? You can be a 32%er just by following the methods that we've just described. You can be walking around right now, if you're not right now debt-free, you can be walking around totally debt-free. But, I mean, the downside is this, then you won't be a 32%er anymore, because that kind of pushes the average like higher, right? Like if more people do what we're talking about, that kind of puts more people into that 32% range, and that actually drives it up closer to like, I don't know, 33, maybe 40, maybe 50. The point is, you'll be walking around debt-free. That's the big deal. Do you like apples? Did I hear you right? Do you like apples? Well, how do you like them apples? What a beautiful thing. Let's strive to be a 32%er. In fact, let's strive to push that percentage all the way up to 100%. Nobody living on debt. Everybody paying as they go, paying what they owe. Now, there are benefits for sure of having your debt paid off, without question. So let's go over some of them right now. One benefit is more of your income is available to you. Let's think about it. If you are paying, I don't know, let's say, I think the national average is around 7.5%. If you are paying 7.5% toward managing, or as they call it, servicing debt, debt servicing, that means that 7.5% of your income is not being used for what it is that you want it to be used for. It's being used to pay interest on something that might actually be going down in value. Yeah, you bought that blouse for $100, or you bought that golf set for $500. Well, 10 months later, I promise you that blouse ain't worth $100 no more. It's worth less. And those golf clubs, unless they were owned by an autograph by Tiger Woods or somebody, they're worth a whole lot less than $500. So here it is, you're paying interest on something that's going down in value, and that money is not available to you for your use in some other area. So paid off debt means more of your income is available to you. Less financial risk. Folks, no one has ever gone bankrupt by never owing. The only way you go bankrupt, the only way that you get your possession taken away from you because of a liability, is if you owe. If you owe. If you don't owe, you lessen the risk that somebody's going to take what you now possess. Another benefit, improved credit score. Now again, folks, you've heard me say it before. I really don't consider this really a benefit, because all a credit score says is that you've owed somebody. Yes, a higher score means that you've owed longer, perhaps, more perhaps, and that you have been faithful in paying longer and more. I don't know why that's a good thing. It would be better if you could just pay as you go and owe nobody anything. Another benefit is that you can retire earlier. Now think about it. If I have a $300,000 mortgage at age 60 and I really, really, really, really want to retire, I want to get out of this here old rat race. But I've got this $300,000 mortgage. Do I retire now and risk my retirement money not being able to cover all my expenses? Or do I work till 65 or 70? You got it. You work till 65 or 70. And that, my friends, is one of the downsides of debt. You've got to keep humping it because you kept bumping it up on that credit card. By paying off debt, you get to retire earlier. Less stress. If I ain't got to worry, I don't have to think about paying this, that, or the other thing. That is one, two, three less things I've got to have occupying my mind. My brain is but so big. And if I can get rid of things that are unnecessary, like debt payments, less stress is always the best. Another benefit is improved mental and physical health. For many people, debt really causes them to break out in sweats. It causes them ulcers, causes them high blood pressure, causes a whole heap of other things. And without that debt hanging over your shoulders, hanging over your head, you have the ability now to undo that stress and to breathe easier and to live more comfortably. Higher self-esteem. Not that many of us need much of that, but for those of you that have been struggling to get to a goal and you've never really obtained it, once you've paid off your debt, you can at least say, in this one thing, I have done it and I know that I can do it. And one of the last things that we'll talk about here is increased productivity. If you are not working to pay debt, you're working towards some other lofty goal. Think about it. Debt is what you owe someone else. If you're not working to pay someone else, that means that you're working to pay for what you want, even if that is someone else. What do I mean by that? I mean, I might be working to help out a family down the street. When I say working, I might be looking to take some of the earnings that I have to help a family down the street, or to send to a charity overseas, or to help build a community center, whatever it might be. It may not necessarily be for me to get a new this, that, or the other trinket. But the point is, I am now doing it because this is what I want, as opposed to debt, which is saying, regardless of what you want, pay me. You're less productive because the money is now being used on things that do not either align with your values, priorities, or something that will bring

0: verse 8 instructs us. Well, folks, that's it. This is Lyndon Davis with yet another segment in our Debt Domino series on debt reduction, the first part. We'll see you again next time. Take care and God bless.
1: Tim Zimmerman, King's Brass, will perform hymn classics with a contemporary twist at Houghton Lake Global Methodist Church on June 24th at 7 o'clock p.m., featuring three trumpets, three trombones, tuba, and keyboards, blending instruments appreciated across generations for over 40 years. Once again, Tim Zimmerman, King's Brass, will perform hymn classics with a contemporary twist at Houghton Lake Global Methodist Church on June 24th at 7 o'clock p.m.
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4: 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Welcome to your program, 3ABN Bible Q&A. It's a pleasure for me to greet you at this time. We're going to spend an exciting hour in the Word of God. You know, thy word is a lamp unto my feet and a light into my path. And God's word does not return to him void. Amen?
5: Amen.
4: Amen. Amen. So we rejoice in receiving your questions from home. Thank you so much for being an active part of this program. It wouldn't be the program that it is without you. So thank you for joining in, and please be ready to write down these answers. Grab your Bible, something to write with and something to write on, or record it so you can review all the material that we're going to share during this hour. Well, I'm going to present to you our panelists, and we have Sir Lomacan. John Lomacan, welcome.
6: Good to have you here, Italia Tita. De Jesus, Margarita. We go back a ways.
4: Yes, yes, we do. And you said all my names.
6: That's right.
4: It's a pleasure to share this moment with you, Pastor.
6: It's always a learning curve when we open God's Word.
4: Amen.
5: Amen.
4: And we have Shelley Quinn with us, Mrs. Quinn.
7: It's a joy to be here, joy to get in His Word, and we always learn through these programs. Thank you for your questions.
4: Amen. And we have John Dinsey with us. So good to work with you.
8: Thank Johnny. You. It's a blessing to be here and a blessing to be with you on this Bible Q&A.
4: Yes. Well, I wanted to say that I really enjoy how you guys present the Word of God and how you delight in doing what you do.
7: Mm-hmm.
4: And I believe that the Lord has given you this gift of teaching. And that is why our viewers are encouraged to send these questions. And we want to hear more questions from you. 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

0: Bible QA at 3ABN.TV. And of course, we are on Instagram, 3ABN_official. So please get your fingers occupied sending questions. Well, let's have a word of prayer so we can get started. Would you please pray, John Dempsey?
1: Sure.
0: Thank you.
1: Our loving Heavenly Father, we thank you so much for the Holy Scriptures that you have blessed us with that are able to make us wise unto salvation. And Lord, we know there is so much more to understand and study. We pray that you will lead us in this time that we are together. Bless us with your Holy Spirit that we may speak the words, the answers that your children need to hear. And we pray for your Holy Spirit to also be with those that are listening, wherever they may be. Pray for your Holy Spirit to illuminate their minds and that they may have a greater desire to study your holy word.
0: Amen.
1: We ask you for blessings in the holy and blessed name of Jesus. Amen.
0: Amen.
1: Amen. Amen.
0: Well, Pastor Lomacan, are you ready?
2: I believe so.
0: Okay, we are going to fire away. Isaiah 25:6 says, "The Lord himself will prepare a banquet for all the people, and he will give them fat meat to eat with the best aged wines." In other places, God forbids to eat animal fat and to drink wine. Please explain these contradictions. Maurice from Bujumbura, Burundi.
2: Wow, you did good. That was really good. I was trying to figure out where it was from myself, but thank you for that question. I'll just say thank you, Maurice, for that question. Now, this is what we call an apparent contradiction. It's important to read the Bible in a number of places. Isaiah is taking an allegory, and I'll give you an example in a moment here, of how the kings and how the princes of many of the nations that surrounded Israel ate. They ate fat. They ate what they call the best wines. If you remember the example of Jesus at the marriage supper, he left the best for last, so it wouldn't be aged, which will make it fermented. And also, you go to Daniel 1 and verse 8. The Bible says, "But Daniel purposed in his heart that he would not defile himself with the portion of the king's meat, nor with the wine which he drank. Therefore, he requested of the prince and eunuch that he might not defile himself." So God is not contradicting himself. This is an allegorical statement, simply saying that I'm going to give you better than the best that the nations surrounding you partake of. Because there was a clear distinction in Scripture in Leviticus 3, verse 17. The Lord said, "This shall be a perpetual statute throughout your generations. In all your dwellings, you shall eat neither fat nor blood." And then Proverbs 20, verse 1, "Wine is a mocker, strong drink is raging. Anyone deceived thereby is not wise." So the Lord wasn't contradicting himself. He was simply using an allegory. And we make it very clear that the health message of the Scriptures are intact. Sometimes the Lord uses examples other places in Scripture to say, if that king had the best food and the best wine, you wait till you come to the marriage supper of the Lamb. It's going to be a lot better. Mm-hmm. And the word there, fat, in the Hebrew means healthier, more abundant. Mm-hmm. As you know, sometimes the Bible uses the word to indicate health. So it's not a contradiction. It's an apparent contradiction. But 1 Corinthians 10:21 says, "You cannot drink the cup of the Lord and the cup of the devil. You cannot be partakers of the Lord's table and of the devil's table." God's table is always healthier.
0: Amen. Amen. Amen. Thank you, Pastor Lomacan. Yes. Well, we have 1 John and 2 John here. So I'm going to go to John Dempsey next. This question is from Olegia or Olita. "Please tell us what the word bosom means. The Bible talks about Abraham's bosom and his bosom. Some believe it is a where the people of the Old Testament are placed until some future time. Some believe that people are still being placed there at death. Would you please clarify this?"
1: Thank you for the question. This is taken from the parable of the rich man and Lazarus, where you are mentioning here. And really, if you look at the word in Greek, bosom, it means really bosom. That's what it means. But when you look at what you are asking, then we have to look at Luke 16:19-31. I'm just going to be able to read verses 19 19:20-22. It says, "And there was a certain rich man who was clothed in purple and fine linen and fared sumptuously every day. But there was a certain beggar named Lazarus, full of sores, who was laid at his gate, desiring to be fed with the crumbs which fell from the rich man's table. Moreover, the dogs came and licked his sores. So it was that the beggar died and was carried by the angels to Abraham's bosom. The rich man also died and was buried." You can read the rest of the parable, but I am going to focus here. This is where the people get the idea, Abraham's bosom. And really, too, the Jews, when they consider Abraham's bosom, they're thinking of paradise. They're thinking of being with God in paradise. But there are a group of people that have come up with something else, and it's like you have mentioned, that when somebody dies, they go to a place, if you have been good, called paradise, that is not heaven. And this is really bringing confusion. The Bible doesn't teach that. And apparently they're getting this from the parable. You should not rely on a parable to get Bible beliefs. The parable was given for a reason. The parable was given and it's mentioned at the end. Jesus said to them that they will not believe even though one rose from the dead. So what does this mean here about Abraham's bosom? So are people really placed in Abraham's bosom when they die? No. What the Bible does teach is, according to John chapter 5, verse 28 and 29, Jesus speaking, he said, "Do not marvel at this, for the hour is coming in which all who are in the graves," notice that Jesus says they are in the graves, "will hear his voice and come forth, those who have done good to the resurrection of life, and those who have done evil to the resurrection of condemnation." Mm-hmm. Two resurrections. Resurrection of life and the resurrection of condemnation, or damnation, as it says in the King James Version. So 1 Corinthians chapter 15, 51 through 54 helps us understand what happens later. "Behold, I tell you a mystery. We shall not all sleep." In other words, we shall not all die. "But we shall be changed in a moment, in the twinkling of an eye, at the last trumpet." Notice, the last trumpet. "For the trumpet will sound, the dead will be raised incorruptible, and we shall be changed. For this corruptible must put on incorruption, and this mortal must put on immortality. So when this corruptible has put on incorruption, and this mortal has put on immortality, then shall be brought to pass the saying that is written, death is swallowed up in victory." So here is that the last trumpet. When Jesus comes, that people receive immortality. Those that have done good, those that are the right believers. The wicked do not receive immortality, and to put them somewhere else alive, either being burned, is wrong. Is that a Bible teaching? My time has up, and I have more to share. So,
0: well, thank you so much. Alicia, thank you for contacting us and sending your question. Please continue to send as many as your heart feels to send in. Shelly Quinn, question is for you, and this is from a viewer in California. In Ezekiel 18, God tells the people and Israel that they cannot use the proverb anymore. Can you explain?
3: You bet you. Ezekiel 18, 1 and 2, God says, "What do you mean when you use this proverb concerning the land of Israel, saying," here's the proverb, "the fathers have eaten sour grapes, and the children's teeth are set on edge." You see, the wicked and idolatrous people of Judah, they're using this proverb to shift the blame for their own sins and the consequences they're suffering to the patriarchs, their forefathers. The proverb was not true. He goes on in verse 3, Ezekiel 18:3, "As I live, says the Lord, you shall no longer use this proverb in Israel." He's not liking it, and he explains why. According to God's judgment, clearly, each individual is judged by their own personal faith and conduct, and God holds us guilty only for our own sins, not for the sins for which we have not repented, but not for the sins of our father. He continues in this chapter, Ezekiel 18:20, the soul who sins shall die, says the Lord. The son shall not bear the guilt of the father, nor the father bear the guilt of the son. The righteousness of the righteous shall be upon himself. The wickedness of the wicked shall be upon himself. So God punishes only individual sins, and the penalty of sin is death. When the wicked turn to God in repentance, he forgives them. But if a righteous man forsakes his way, then he's going to die. And finally, Ezekiel 18:32, because it's so important, God says, I have no pleasure in the death of one who dies, says the Lord. Therefore, turn and live. Only you are responsible for your sin. And you are responsible only for your sin. But God is calling to you today, saying, turn around and come home to me.
0: Beautiful. Thank you. Thank you for those words of hope and encouragement. Pastor Lomagang, I have another question for you. Are you ready? Lennox says, during a recent Sabbath school, I asked a question. Is it possible for a Christian to reach a place where he does not sin anymore? The Sabbath school teacher said, no. From what I understand in the Bible, it is possible with daily and constant surrender of our heart. Am I on the right track? Please.
2: Okay. Now, this is actually a question I'd like to spend about 3 minutes on.
0: Okay.
2: It's a rhetorical question. What I mean by that is you're answering the question in the question. Let me just pull this together in a beautiful sense. First of all, we start with 1 John 1:8. The Bible says, if we say that we have no sin, we deceive ourselves and the truth is not in us. First of all, we come to the realization that there is sin in us. Now, what do I mean by that? Are you drinking, smoking, carousing? Are you killing? That's not what the Bible's talking about. We're talking about the mortality that we all still possess. That's where the grace of God comes in. Daily, we are given the strength to live above sin, and that's what you're saying in the question. On the day by day, I die daily, the Lord can give you constant victory, but never get to the place where you say, okay, I've finally arrived, I'm no longer a sinner, I don't sin any longer, I'm set, I'm locked in. That's a dangerous thing when you get to the place where you feel that you have arrived. We are saved, justification, from the penalty of sin. Every day sanctification, we're being saved from the power of sin. That's not going to stop until glorification, when we're saved from the presence of sin. So if we say that we've finally arrived and we no longer sin, you are in a dangerous place. But here's what I think you may be talking about. 1 John 3:9, whoever has been born does not sin, for his seed remains in him, and he cannot sin because he has been born of God. Now, a lot of people read that and say, there we are. We no longer sin. The Bible is a little deeper than that. The Bible talks about the Christian life exist on the plane of something called practice. Remember that word as I read these passages. Ultimately, the daily life of the Christian is, what are you practicing? Romans 7:15-19. Paul says, for what I am doing, I do not understand. For what I will to do, that I do not practice. Let me go further. Verse 19. For the good that I will to do, I do not do, but the evil I will not to do, that I practice. And then you find Matthew 7:23. I never knew you. Depart from me, you who practice lawlessness. Also 1 John 1:6. If we say we have fellowship with him and walk in darkness, we lie and do not practice the truth. And finally, 1 John 3:10. In this the children of God and the children of the devil are manifest. Whoever does not practice righteousness is not of God, nor is he who does not love his brother. So here's the key. What are we practicing? You see, there is a sin that leads to death and a sin that does not lead to death. And I encourage you to read that. I'd love to answer that on a future program, but that's in 1 John 5:16. So what's the sin that leads to death and the one that does not lead to death? The stumbling of the righteous. A righteous man falls 7 times, but he gets back up. That's why we need the grace of God until this mortal flesh is consumed in immortality and incorruptibleness. Until then, we are still susceptible to sin. What is the sin that leads to death? It's iniquity. That's the sin that we refuse to give up. Let us lay aside every weight and the sin that so easily besets. So is it possible to go on without killing, lying, stealing, all those sins? Of course there is. But is it possible to be without the need of Christ? Not until we are here.
3: Amen.
0: Amen. Thank you, Pastor.
3: Yeah, amen.
0: Very good. It's with all scripture, thus saith the Lord. Okay, John Dempsey, I have this next question for you. And this is from Fetso, Botswana. And it says, in Genesis, God says, be fruitful and multiply, replenish the earth and subdue it. Does that mean that it's a sin not to have children if you can when you're married?
1: The message you mentioned here, be fruitful and multiply, it was given twice. One to Adam and Eve, mm-hmm. when there were only two people in the world. And then it was repeated to Noah and his family after the flood, when there were very few people upon the earth. And so the command to be fruitful and multiply applied then. Since then, I believe we have had enough people multiplying in this world that some people have done more than their fair share, I could say, to multiply. So I would say to you that it is not a sin not to have children if you can. So I would say that you are safe if you are not desiring to have children or don't think it would be beneficial for you to have children in some way. All of this should be taken to the Lord in prayer.
0: Amen.
1: Because the Lord is the one that gives children. But again, I say, I have some family that have been done the more than fair share of being fruitful and multiplying. But no, it is not a sin not to have children if you choose not to.
0: Mm-hmm. But I do know children are a blessing from the Lord.
1: Yes, they are.
0: Anyhow, well, Shelley Quinn, I have another question for you. And this time is from Joe in Blount County, Alabama. We are all God's children, right? The Holy Spirit dwells in us all, correct? If we are all God's temple, then only holy and good can be there. If that is so, then why and how can an evil spirit possess and attack or even destroy a child at will? I am speaking of a child between the ages of 8 and 12.
3: Joe, first of all, I want to say I don't know enough to answer your personal question. I'm sorry for the underlying pain. It's obvious that there's something bad going on there, and we'll pray for that. But I do want to examine your assumptions. It is clear from the Bible that God loves the whole world. And we're all God's creation. So you could say, in a sense, that God was our Father by creation. But we're not all God's children. We don't all have the Holy Spirit. Sin shattered that bond with God. And Jeremiah 3:19, God says, I thought you'd call me my Father and not turn away from following me. Jesus actually said in John 8:44, you, speaking to the Pharisees, he says, you are of your father, the devil, and the desires of your father you want to do. He's a murderer. The beginning does not stand in the truth because the truth is him. 1 John 3:10 says, in this, the children of God and the children of the devil are manifest. So here's how you can tell if you're a child of God or a child of the devil. Whoever does not practice righteousness is out of God, nor is he who does not love his brother. Now, for Christians today, God is our Father only as we enter into covenant relationship with him. Jesus said in John 1:12, as many as receive him, Jesus, then to them he gave the right to become children of God, to those who believe on his name. Romans 8:9 says, we are not in the flesh, but in the Spirit.
2: That's right.
3: When we accept Christ, the Holy Spirit then is our gift to us. Mm-hmm. But it says, if indeed the Spirit of God dwells in you, anyone who does not have the Spirit of Christ is not his. So we're all God's temple if Jesus Christ lives in us by the Holy Spirit. And finally, Romans 8:14 through 16 says, as many as are led by the Spirit of God, these are the sons of God.
2: That's right.
3: For you did not receive the spirit of bondage again to fear, but you received the spirit of adoption by whom we cry out, Abba, Father. And once again, I don't know, have enough information to address your question about a child being attacked by the devil. But we're very sorry, and we're praying.
0: Amen. Amen. Thank you so much, Shelley. Before we go to the question from Artel in Georgia, I'd like to encourage you at home to send in your questions, and you can do so by texting at 618-228-3975, 618-228-3975. You can also send your email at BibleQA@3abn.tv, BibleQA@3abn.tv. And finally, Instagram through our official site, which is 3abn_official, 3abn_official. Pastor Lomekang, Artel from Georgia wants to know, is there a difference in crowns being rewarded and for what purposes?
2: Wow, I love this question because it really allowed me to look at the crowns in a way that I had not seen it before.
0: Wonderful.
2: Well, the Bible talks about various crowns, and let me go through those very quickly before I answer the question directly.
0: Okay.
2: 1 Corinthians 9, verse 25, and everyone who competes for the prize is temperate in all things. Now they do it to obtain a perishable crown, but we for an imperishable crown. So yeah, perishable and imperishable. 1 Thessalonians 2:19. For what is our hope or joy or crown of rejoicing? That's the crown of rejoicing. 2 Timothy 4, verse 8. Finally, there is laid up for me the crown of righteousness. So you have the imperishable crown, the crown of rejoicing, the crown of righteousness. And then James 1:12. Blessed is the man who endures temptation, for when he has been approved, he will receive the crown of life. Notice. And then finally, 1 Peter 5 and verse 4. And when the chief shepherd appears, you will receive the crown of glory. So let's go through that very quickly. And these are all the same. The only one that's differing from this entire category, let me just put it together. The only major difference the Bible presents in a crown that is the crown that perishes it.
0: Mm-hmm.
2: But the crown of life, the crown of glory, the crown of righteousness, the crown of rejoicing, and the imperishable crown is the same.
0: Mm-hmm.
2: So you can't compete for a crown that doesn't exist. The only crown that we are looking forward to is the crown of righteousness.
0: Mm-hmm.
2: And the Apostle Paul, and by the way, let me pull it all together, outside of James chapter 1:12, the Apostle Paul talked about the imperishable crown, the crown of righteousness, the crown of rejoicing, and Peter included the crown of glory, and James the crown of life. When you get to heaven, you're not going to say, Lord, I should be getting a crown of rejoicing. Let me tell you something. I'm going to rejoice when I get my crown of life because of the crown of righteousness that belongs to Jesus and the crown of glory that belongs to him. And they're all together represents the imperishable crown. So that's what you want to aim for.
0: Amen. Thank you, Pastor. Yes. Wonderful. Okay, Pastor John Dinsey, you ready for this question? Janice from the Philippines. When do we interpret a text as literal or spiritual? A friend insists that the Sabbath is now spiritual, not literal, interpreting Matthew 11, 28 through 30 and Hebrews 4, 9. Another reason he believes the Sabbath is not literal, we don't have a universal Sabbath because of time differences. Can you please help clarify these texts? Again, this is from Janice from the Philippines.
1: That is a good question. I would like to say that the Bible scriptures should be taken literally unless you see a symbol in context. But the scriptures you mentioned cannot be taken to say that the Sabbath is no longer valid, that now it is a spiritual experience in the sense that you're mentioning. First of all, I'd like to bring your attention to what Jesus said in Matthew chapter 5, verse 18. For verily I say unto you, till heaven and earth pass, one jot or one tittle shall in no wise pass from the law till all be fulfilled. So this scripture indicates that the Ten Commandments are still binding today. And so also notice in Genesis chapter 2, verse 2 and 3, and on the seventh day God ended his work which he had made, and he rested on the seventh day from all his work which he had made. And God blessed the seventh day and sanctified it, because that in it he had rested from all his work which God created and made. So the Sabbath is still binding. Now, please understand, had not sin entered into the world, what would the human race be doing? Keeping the seventh-day Sabbath holy. Mm-hmm. People have come up with different reasons to say that you don't have to keep the Sabbath. They say that, well, when Jesus Christ died on the cross, you no longer have to keep the Sabbath. And so these things are just distractions and things that are not biblically sound. So in Matthew chapter 11, verse 28 through 30, Jesus is inviting us to enter into rest. Stop doing things to try to earn your way into salvation. Jesus can give us rest from that labor and that idea. So come unto me, all you who labor and are heavy laden, and I will give upon you and learn of me. So how do we learn of Jesus? What did Jesus do? Luke 4:16. So he came to Nazareth where he had been brought up, and as his custom was, he went into the synagogue on the Sabbath day and stood up to read. So if you want to learn from Jesus, you will obey the commandment to keep the Sabbath day holy.
0: Thank you. Thank you for sending your question, Sister Janice in the Philippines. Now we're going to go to this question from Mrs. Edward. Thank you for sending it in. Shelley, please explain binding and loosing in Matthew 17:19 and 18:18.
3: Okay, well, I think, Mrs. Edward, you meant Matthew 16:19. Let me read that. Mm-hmm. I will give you the keys of the kingdom. This is Jesus speaking. I will give you the keys of the kingdom of heaven, and whatever you bind on earth will be bound in heaven, and whatever you loose on earth will be loosed in heaven. The keys of the kingdom is the knowledge of the words of Jesus Christ. Luke 11:52 explains that. Jesus says, woe to you lawyers, for you have taken away the key of knowledge. You did not enter in yourselves, and those who were entering in you hindered. See, the Pharisees twisted the scriptures. They added traditions, human traditions to it. They threw away the key of knowledge and the door was locked. But when this scripture becomes important is because some people believe that when Peter recognized Jesus as the Messiah, Jesus says, on this foundation of truth, that he is the Messiah, the disciples are going to receive the Holy Spirit power to preach the Great Commission. He says, go out and teach everyone, all nations, to obey what I said. But let me read you the literal translation for binding and loosing in Matthew 16:19. This is the literal translation. And you can see it after you see the literal. Whatever you bind on earth shall have been bound in heaven. Whatever you loose on earth shall have been loosed in heaven. So the church on earth should preach the key of knowledge, the words of Christ, the gospel. We declare God's will to humanity, require only what heaven requires, prohibit only what heaven prohibits. We've got to be certain that our doctrines line up with this word.
2: That's right.
3: And the apostles, I just want to say this, the apostles did not usurp authority over the eternal destiny of believers by being able to personally decide what to bind or loose.
0: Thank you, Shelley. Thank you. And now we will move on to the next question. Pastor Lomaking, is heaven different from the New Jerusalem? If yes, will there be saints living outside the main city who only come there from moon to moon? From Eugene in Ghana.
2: Okay, well, thank you, Eugene, for this question. Directly, Revelation 21, verse 2, the Bible says, yes, there is a difference between heaven and the New Jerusalem, and how is there a difference? John says, then I, John, saw the whole thing coming down out of heaven from God. Let me give you a classic example. You might say, City Hall, is City Hall the same as the city itself? City Hall is the hall. You may see, where's the church? The church is in the town, but the town and the church are not the same. The church is in the town. In the very same way, the New Jerusalem is in heaven, but as the millennials, the New Jerusalem will come down from heaven. That's where Mount of Olives will split, and the New Jerusalem will reside there. And then you'll see the rest of Revelation played out when the second resurrection takes place and the wicked try to take over the city, and fire, the Bible says, came down from God out of heaven and devoured them to rush upon the New Jerusalem. So yeah, the New Jerusalem and heaven are different. And the question is, who only will come there from moon to moon? I think you're making reference to Isaiah 56, verse 22 and 23. The Bible says, "And as the new heavens and the new earth, which I will make, shall remain before me, says the Lord, so shall your descendants and your seed remain." And verse 23, "And it shall come to pass from one new moon to another, and from one Sabbath to another, all flesh shall come to worship before me, says the Lord." So the question is, who will come? All that are saved will come to worship before the Lord. The Bible uses from moon to moon. This is in the new earth. Because as it was before sin, there was a moon, there was a sun, one to rule the day, one to rule the night. This is before sin entered the world. So in the new earth, there will be a sun and there will be a moon. The Lord is simply talking about the weekly cycle that will continue in a sinless setting. And because there is no sin, all flesh will come to worship before him. And then, since the gates are not going to be closed in the New Jerusalem, they can go out and come in and continue to worship God.
0: Amen. Thank you, Pastor. Beautiful. Well, folks at home are sitting on the edge of their chairs wondering, is my question going to be answered today? Well, we have a question from Molly, and this is going to be answered by John Dempsey. So, Pastor Dempsey, be ready. In 1 Timothy 6:20, Paul warns Timothy to avoid oppositions of science, falsely so-called. Can you explain what science falsely so-called means?
1: Thank you very much.
0: Thank Molly.
1: Here in this scripture, the phrase science falsely so-called is used. And I can see by the wording that you are reading from the King James Version. And the word for science here is nosios in Greek, which can mean science, but it can also mean knowledge. So now I go to 1 Timothy chapter 6, and we're going to look a little bit at the context, beginning in 1 Timothy 6, verse 3. "If any man teach otherwise, and consent not to wholesome words, even the words of our Lord Jesus Christ, and to the doctrine which is according to godliness, he is proud, knowing nothing, but doting about questions and strife of words, whereof cometh envy, strife, railings, evil surmisings, perverse disputings of men of corrupt minds and destitute of the truth, supposing that gain is godliness, for from such withdraw thyself." So this is talking about false teaching, false knowledge. And this is why when you get to 1 Timothy chapter 6, verse 19, it says, "Lay up in store for themselves a good foundation against the time to come, that they may lay hold on eternal life." I'm setting the context now to read the verse that you mentioned. And it says, "O Timothy, keep that which is committed to thy trust, the knowledge, the holy knowledge of the Word of God, avoiding profane and vain babblings and oppositions of science falsely so called, of knowledge falsely so called." There are some that called some false teaching, they call that knowledge, they call that some doctrine. And he says, avoid these things, these oppositions of the truth. Notice the next verse, verse 21, "which some thing they're presenting these false ideas, false knowledge, have erred concerning the faith. Grace be with them." So this is talking about false teachings, false knowledge, and God is wanting us to stay with the truth.
0: Amen. Amen. Thank you so much, Pastor Dempsey. Shelley Quinn, we have Sandra from Pensacola, Florida, asking the following. "I have family and friends who are Baptist and tell me that we're living in the New Testament. I was looking for information online, but when I found something, it said covenant/New Testament. Is that saying that it is true? Please explain this to me," Sandra asks.
3: You bet. Sandra, I just love this question. First of all, Testament means will. It means we've got the Old Testament and the New Testament. Yes, we're living in the New Testament, the new will of God, but it's built on the old will of God. Let me tell you something. The everlasting covenant is Revelation 13:8. Jesus is the Lamb who was slain before the foundation of the world. Hebrews 13:20 said his blood is the blood of the eternal covenant. We cannot understand the New Testament, which by the way means renewed, unless we understand the Old Testament. And in Isaiah 2:6, Isaiah, this is a messianic servant psalm. He says, Jesus is the new covenant. He says, this is quoting the Lord. I, the Lord, have called you, and he's talking to the Messiah, in righteousness I will hold your hand. I will keep you and give you as a covenant to the people, as a light to the Gentiles. The new covenant was introduced in Genesis 3:15. Or the covenant. Then we see this progressive unfolding. In Genesis 15, he tells the woman that the seed of the woman is going to crush Satan's head. And it progressively unfolds. God makes a covenant with Abraham, which a righteousness by faith. Then he repeats it with his sons Isaac and Jacob. And each covenant builds on the previous one. Even the old covenant builds on Abrahamic covenant. In Exodus 2:24, God heard their groaning. He hears the Hebrew slaves groaning. And you know what it says? He remembered his covenant with Abraham, Isaac, and Jacob. And the new covenant is built on the Abrahamic covenant. When Zechariah, the father of John the Baptist, is filled with the Holy Spirit, he finds out Mary's going to have the Son of God. He prophesies, blessed is the Lord God of Israel. He has visited and redeemed his people. He has raised up a horn of salvation for us in the house of his servant David. And then he goes on and he says, to perform the mercy promised to our fathers, to remember his holy covenant, the oath which he swore to our father Abraham. So it's just a progressive unfolding. Yes, we live the renewed covenant, but we can't just throw out the Old Testament because we could never understand what God's doing in the new.
0: Amen. Thank you so much, Shelley. I love listening to you as you teach and answer these questions.
3: Thank you.
0: Of course, I enjoy you gentlemen as well answering the questions.
3: It's fun.
0: And you guys have an anointing. Okay, Pastor Lomagang, ready. Natasha from Papua New Guinea, she wants to know, in reference to Matthew 11, Jesus called him the greatest, but then he goes on to say, the least in the kingdom is greater than the Baptist. Please, I need help to understand the statement.
2: Okay, I'll start with Matthew 11:11.
0: Okay.
2: Assuredly, I say to you, among those born of a woman, there has not risen one greater than John the Baptist. But he who is least is the location in the kingdom of heaven is greater than he. The statement seems to be contrary. This is what's called a paradox, which is a rhetorical statement sometimes that seems to be self-contradictory when in fact it's talking about two truths. And there are two truths that are contained in the scripture. One, on earth, there's no one born of a woman that's greater than John the Baptist. This is talking about earth. But we switch the context now in heaven when there is perfection, immortality, and even in the statement of Jesus, he made something that sounded contradictory, and I'll go back to that if time exists. But John the Baptist is the greatest born of a woman on earth. But in heaven, each person there will possess something that John the Baptist on his best day didn't have, and that's immortality and incorruptibleness. John didn't have that. That's why Matthew 18, verse 2 and 4 is also significant. We have to compare what Jesus was talking about on earth with John the Baptist. In heaven, the least they will be greater than John the Baptist. It's a supporting statement for that. Matthew 18:4. Then Jesus called a little child to him, set him in the midst of them, and said, assuredly I say to you, Unless you are converted and become as little children, you will by no means enter the kingdom of heaven. Look at the context, the kingdom of heaven. And here's the answer. Therefore, whoever humbles himself as this little child is the greatest in the kingdom of heaven. So the Lord made a comparison here about the greatest in the kingdom of heaven, the person who possesses humility in the kingdom of heaven. So here's the paradox I end with. Here is a rhetorical question that I end with to match your rhetorical question that you began with. Who is greater, an imperfect prophet or a perfect saint? And the answer is a perfect saint.
0: Amen. Amen. Thank you very much, Pastor John Lomakang. Well, we continue our class today. Questions, answer, Bible questions, answers. Now, John Denny, I have a question here. It does not say who sent in the question, but more than one person would have the same question. When was the last time that the Ark of the Covenant was mentioned in the Bible? Please provide book, chapter, and verse. Also, where did it go? Tell me.
1: We do not have a book, chapter, and verse for where it went, but we can tell you the last time it was mentioned.
0: Okay.
1: And you go to 2 Chronicles chapter 35, and I like to say this before I read a little bit of this. It's interesting to note that the Jews, for them and their Old Testament, we call it the Old Testament, they call it the Holy Scriptures, 2 Chronicles is the last book. Now notice here, 2 Chronicles chapter 35, verse 1, moreover, Josiah kept a Passover unto the Lord in Jerusalem, and they killed the Passover on the 14th day of the first month. And he set the priests in their charges and encouraged them to the service of the house of the Lord. And he set the Levites that taught all Israel, which were holy unto the Lord, put the holy ark in the house which Solomon, son of David, king of Israel, did build. It shall not be a burden upon your shoulders. Serve now the Lord your God and his people. So the ark, this is the last mention of the ark as far as where it is. After this, the story of the book reveals that you had Nebuchadnezzar. He twice came to the people of Israel and not only overcame them, besieged the city, and he took many of the souls, even the sanctuary. And this is all related to a visit that was made earlier when the king showed the people from Babylon all of the riches that they had. And he was these people would come back and take these things. But no right to the It is believed that the ark was taken and hid away, and more than likely, the Lord has his angels watching over it somewhere where the Lord knows and no one else does.
0: Interesting. Thank you very much, Pastor John Denny. Well, we have one more question here, and this is from Ladonia from Union, Jersey. She says, please explain Jeremiah 31, 1-4. Many Christians believe that their new covenant was made with them in the New Testament. However, I cannot find any scripture stating that God the Father, Jesus Christ, made a covenant with Gentiles. Even during his ministry and his earthly life, Jesus never ministered to the Gentiles, only to Gentiles have been fed in grand, but the covenant made with there is a difference. We understand this.
3: Latonia, I wish I had. All right, let's start with Jeremiah 31.
0: Okay.
3: Dr. Kami says, when I will make a new, that means a refreshing covenant with the house of Israel, with the house of Judah, but this is the covenant that I will make with the house of Israel after those days, says the Lord. I will put the law in their mind, I will write it on their hearts, and I will be their God, and they will be my people. This is repeated verbatim in the New Testament. The new covenant the old covenant. It renews all of the previous covenant progressions that God made with his people. Now, I have to tell you something, Latonia. Abraham, where this covenant began, was a Gentile. Chosen by God to be the ancestor of the Jewish. The word in Hebrew is goi. It simply means peoples, nations. The word in Greek for Gentiles is ethnos. Same thing. It means peoples, nations. If ethnos is used for singular nation, it's always called Israel. If ethnos is used to describe multiple nations, it uses translated Gentile. So in Genesis 12:3, when God created this in the Abrahamic covenant to allow or to cause, if you would, he said, all the Gentiles, all the other nations are going to be blessed through Abraham. And he said, you, Genesis 12:3, all the families of the earth shall be blessed. Nation as his covenant people, their mission was to bring forth to the nations of God this covenant. God gave them light. He gifted them and he sent them out to cause these precious truths to be an example. Now, Jesus' ministry, he said, I'm first to seek and save all children of Israel. Matthew 21:3, he said, though to these people, the Israelites, it says, for Matthew 21:3, I say to you, the kingdom of God will be taken even to the root. Matthew 28:19-20, great mission is to go to all the nations.
2: There you go.
3: They're all invited to come into relationship with them. Acts 26:17-18. Paul says to Paul, I am sending you to the Gentiles to turn the darkness to light from the power of Satan, God. Acts 13:46-47, Paul's ministering with Barnabas, the Pharisees, we were the old God, we were the Gentiles. God is a covenant. People, the Jewish and Gentile believers of the world. Romans 9:6-8 says, they're not all Israel who are of Israel. And he's talking because you are a biological descendant of Abraham. Doesn't mean you're Abraham's seed, because the son of Abraham is of the son of promise, which was Isaac, and the son, the children of promise are of Jesus. Galatians 3:6-9. He says, those who are of Abraham. Galatians 6:26-29. We're all sons of God. Sons of God. Covenant term. With faith in Jesus, many were baptized in Christ. On Christ, there is neither Greek, Jew, racial distinctions. So, and there's so many more. What I want to say, God is a covenant-making, covenant-keeping God. The only way into heaven is to be in covenant relationship. Gentiles, all the nations.
0: Amen. Praise the Lord. Well, I've been blessed for how much, folks.
2: Amen.
0: And I pray that you were blessed too. If your question was not answered, tune in to the Bible. We're going to take a pause right now, and we're going to be back to encourage you to send your comments and your questions, and we look forward to hearing from you right back.
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7: Welcome to Live with Sam. I'm Sam. Today my guest is my sister Lily. She's very good at being on my show. Is it wrong? I've got a question for you, Lily. They'll give me the dollar if I get it wrong. What do you eat for a healthy snack? Apples and sometimes grapes. Why candy or soda pop? That's what your friends eat. If that's what they want to do, that's fine. I'm eating candy and soda pop to make you healthy. Apples and grapes make healthy. I don't know. I just like the taste. Is it because of all that nice fiber in them? Yeah, sure. Fiber. And all those cancer-fighting antioxidants? Is that why you eat them? Anti-what? And I'll just bet that you place all that natural sugar into the fish sugar, right? You know me. Natural all the way. And did you know that your body likes much more than your blood sugar doesn't shoot up? Energy lasts a lot longer. Sam, if you know what you're talking about, I just like fruits. They taste good, look good, and don't rot my teeth. There you have it, folks. Fruits every time. Thank you, Lily. Haven't you forgotten something? What? Dollar? Oh, yeah, here. And I'm to them. This is Sam on Live with Sam. Goodbye.
8: 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During Creation Week, He established a health plan for every creature on earth. 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
0: Well, family, we are just going to finish this with a lot of comments.
9: Oh, well, one thing I did do was I quoted Acts 26:18, that I said, Paul said to Paul. No, he wasn't talking to himself. It was Jesus who said to Paul, I send you to the Gentiles to their eyes and turn them from darkness to light, from the power of Satan to God, that they might fight. Find an inheritance among those who are sanctified by faith in me. That's what the new heaven is all about. Sanctified by faith.
0: Pastor Lomagan?
2: You know, as we were talking about being without sin, the one thing we have to keep in mind, and this is something that's a caution primarily, we will always need the grace of Christ.
9: Amen.
2: Until this imperfection, this corrupted mind is filled with perfection. That's why we are growing in grace and in the knowledge of the Lord Jesus Christ. Let us not lay aside the grace of God. That's why the Lord said, in the present state, in your weakness, my strength is made perfect. Therefore, I would most gladly boast in my infirmity the power of Christ. Christ may rest on me, is going to rest on me, makes me just like him in righteousness. God.
0: Praise the Lord. John Denzi.
1: I'd like to take concern of those that believe that when you die, if you go to heaven, or when you die, you have hell. Please remember that it says in Matthew 22:12, my Lord is with me to give everyone according to his work. It is when Jesus returns that wicked begin to their punishment, and the righteous, is that's when they begin to receive their reward.
0: Thank you so much. Thank you, everyone in the panel. Thank you, family at home. See you in the next edition.

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Night Sounds is on the air. Welcome, I'm Bill Pierce with you for the next few moments as we close the day together. Glad you're there tonight. As you look back on this day, did you accomplish everything that you set out to do? This morning, after breakfast, I made a to-do list. Once in a while, when I get panicky enough and things aren't getting done, I have to put the whole business in order. I had 21 items on that list that I had to do today. And I looked at it and I thought, there's no way you can get this done in addition to everything else. You better spread this out a little bit and pace yourself. Well, tonight's program has to do with the subject of procrastination. It's a big word, but most of us know what that means because we've been involved in it many times. And I've subtitled our time together, Get to It. But you all knew that, didn't you? We're just going to sort of look at carrying out these little moments of time and making them count. We've often recorded programs about time management, burnout and such. It's not an ego trip when we see how much we can do in the shortest time. It's not a guilt trip, making you feel badly because you didn't get everything done that you should have. But tonight we're going to investigate the possibilities of just doing things in order, as God would have them done, because we are not super people, most of us. To help us relax a little, we have music. This is always the mainstay on our times together like this. We want you to relax. Feel good about things. Drop the pressures. By God's divine providence, we'll have another day tomorrow. Let's use our time. Give it to Him. Ask Him to help us to pace things in good order, in His will, so that we can be better people tomorrow. Here's Steve Green.

Steve Green, song about time and priorities, entitled Till the End of Time. This is Night Sounds, and our title tonight is Get to It. It being responsibilities. And it occurred to me as Steve was singing there that people are more important than things. God is more important than people. So we start with Him and meet with Him as soon as we can when a day begins. I know I try to do it after breakfast. I used to visit a camp during the summer, and they had devotions before anything happened, almost before the sun was up. And their credo used to be, no Bible, no breakfast. Well, I followed that for a while, and I began to realize that if you don't get some blood sugar going in your system and get awake, the Bible's going to sort of take a back seat as far as your consciousness is concerned. So I reversed that whole thing by saying, no breakfast, no Bible. Well, I don't know whether that's legitimate or not, but what I do now is to quick grab some orange juice and a little cereal, piece of toast, and then I begin to get going and I can concentrate better. Some people have to have a cup of coffee before they can even start thinking about the day. Sandra Duran, in an interesting article in Signs of the Times magazine, entitled it, My To-Do List Does Me In, she said, I get up at 5 o'clock in the morning. Then I let the dog out first, pick up any dishes, start the dishwasher, pick up a couple of things around the house, let the dog in. Then I start the wash, fluff what's in the dryer, get on the treadmill, watch the news, read yesterday's mail, get off the treadmill, fold the laundry, move the washing to the dryer, put away a load of clothes. I attempt to wake the boys, read my devotional, try again to wake the boys, shower, finally shake the boys awake, dress, fix my hair, check to see that the boys are dressed, fed, and lunch is packed. Then I take them to school, work about 10 hours, and start the whole thing over again. Wow. Talk about making every moment count, but that's not the clincher. This lady has a full-time job as the principal of a school an hour away. So she found that her to-do list was constant every day, the same kind of routine. Maybe you look at a day like that. You've memorized the list. You do what you can. And sometimes burn out en route. Mrs. Duran had a couple of good suggestions for any of us who get in that kind of a sort of a can of worms of scheduling and weighing time and pacing. She said, weigh the expectations that you and others place on your time in terms of the larger priorities you set for your life. Find a quiet place and time to reflect on your daily races to get everything done. Ask yourself some hard questions. Are there any places that you can shave down expectations, no matter how small? Then you can go from that to the list of have-tos. Look carefully at your support systems. Are there people who would be willing to relieve you of certain responsibilities? For instance, she said, a neighbor, relative, church member who might ease the burden in some small way. And she added, last night my niece left work in Boston, took a 30-minute train ride to my town, spent the entire evening preparing my teenaged son for his algebra test. She said the value of such a gift absolutely cannot be measured. Another suggestion, and this is something that we've hit on before, eat right and sleep right. We can't overemphasize this, because without food and rest, those two energizing essentials, no one can attain peak performance. Put relationships first.
Simply stated, people are more important than things. For instance, an afternoon playing with a child takes priority over a clean house. Time with your husband or wife takes priority over working late in order to afford luxuries. Always take time out for devotions. When you don't have time to pray, read the Bible. Consider God's program. Something has to change. Just as God makes it easier for us to live on 9/10 of our income when we tithe, He blesses our time when we offer the first fruits to Him. She also said, take care of the caretaker. Carve out of your life the time to fulfill your own soul's emotional and physical needs. Everyone needs something to look forward to, some small pocket of joy that buoys them up and lightens the load. Whatever it might be, you know what it is. And don't be too hard on yourself. You'll never do it all. I'm not going to get that 21-item list done in 3 days. But we look at the essentials and the priorities. Your value and mine as people and as children of God does not depend on checking off every item on our to-do list. Do what we can. Give the rest to God. I think a good idea also is not to overschedule. You know what you can do, so do I. We know our limits. And when we get to Panic City, it's, well, hopefully not too late. God gives us each 60 seconds in a minute, 60 minutes in an hour, 24 hours a day. But in that 24 hours a day, we need to sleep. We need to exercise some. We need to live right, to ask Him to help us to form the right attitudes. And when we overschedule, we're really sinning against Him in a sense, and ourselves too. It's not fair. So take care of you. Right at this point, I'd like to call on a prestigious choral group, the St. Olaf's Choir, as they touch on an old Swedish hymn, Day by Day, and with each passing moment, strength I find to meet my trials here. Trusting in my Father's wise bestowment, I have no cause for worry or for fear. Intermingled with this old favorite will be some lyrics that you may not have recalled if you know the song, and another tune. So let's listen again to this old favorite.

Delightful choral music, the kind you don't hear very often in Christian radio anymore. The St. Olaf Choir, directed by John Ferguson. Sort of a medley there of an old spiritual, Day and Night, Angels Watching Over Me, and then the old Swedish song, Day by Day. This is Night Sounds. I'm Bill Pierce, and I thank you for joining me in these moments together at night. Taking just a moment's break here for a few seconds, may I remind you that Night Sounds continues after we go off the air. Through 13 albums of vocal and instrumental music, the printed page, editions of Golden Moments, devotionals. And we also have a book called Turning Points, which really is a compilation of Night Sounds programs that have been aired in the past, which are condensed into a page and a half each. That takes a bit of talent, and we had a professional writer who is very sympathetic and empathetic with what we're doing here, to put that together. That's worth having. Our mailing address is Night Sounds, Wheaton, Illinois, 60189. Our email, you'll find us at Night Sounds Radio, that's one word, at AOL.com. And if you would have a few minutes, drop in on our website, nightsoundsradio.org. Tonight's program, Get to It, talking about procrastination and to-do lists and some of the things involved in our schedules. A very prolific writer, a listener to Night Sounds, has written in her book a piece called Tap on the Shoulder. And it reads, God tapped me on the shoulder. Busy, distracted, I postponed. Wait a minute. Time slipped by. Detoured by trivial temporal tasks, I deferred later, and time dashed by. Disguised as urgency, I mistook activity as priority, but it was not of the essence of eternity, and I put God off again. Another time, but time flew by. Dismayed with life's utility, distraught by mundane toil, distressed by swiftly fleeting days, I realized then that time is running out. Finally, God got my attention by reminding me, through my fragility, of my own mortality and dispensability. God pursues me relentlessly and lovingly. Through blessing generously, or through affliction and adversity, whatever necessary to turn my heart to eternity. Night Sounds on the air. I'm Bill Pierce. Thank you for joining me.

Just a reminder again as we take our leave from one another. Don't be too hard on yourself. Your value as a person and a child of God doesn't depend on checking off every item on your to-do list. Do what you can, give the rest to Him. Thanks so much for your sharing with me tonight and these things. And I hope that in God's good order and good time, we can get together again like this. Till next time then, good day tomorrow, and good night to you.

0: This is Max McLean. God promised Abraham that he would be heir to the world. How was that promise fulfilled? Listen to the Bible from Romans 4. It was not through law that Abraham and his offspring received the promise that he would be heir of the world, but through the righteousness that comes by faith. For if those who live by law are heirs, faith has no value and the promise is worthless, because law brings wrath. Therefore, the promise comes by faith, so that it may be by grace and may be guaranteed to all Abraham's offspring, not only to those who are of the law, but also to those who are of the faith of Abraham. He is the father of us all. From Romans 4, listen to the Bible. It's great for the soul.
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occurs to me that there's an automobile sitting out in the parking area behind our studio right now that I'm driving. Yet it's not mine. It's a loaner car. It's on loan to me. Because the car I drive is an operative and in the shop getting repaired. Welcome to Night Sounds. I'm Bill Pierce. And as I was running my usual jogging course every other day, a few moments ago, I thought about this car that's on loan. I don't own that car. And there are a lot of other things that I use that are not mine. That's why tonight I've decided to subtitle our time that we'll be spending together, On Loan. And when it comes right down to it, you and I are on loan as created beings. In fact, I'm going to play a trombone solo right now that was made a couple of years ago. And as I think back at this particular recording session that I made with the Larry Mayfield Orchestra, Sandy Patty singing in the background, the trombone I'm playing right in this recording was on consignment to me by the instrument company that manufactured it. I recall one of the officials of this company saying, as he handed me this beautiful instrument, "This is yours to play. Play it beautifully." Yet I was reminded as I took it out of the door that it was on consignment. It belonged to another, but I was allowed to play it for an indefinite time. I kept that instrument for 20 years and made most of my instrumental recordings on it, and I'm playing it right now as you hear it. It belonged to the company. But since the company finally went out of business some years later, I was left with the instrument. So I gave it to the Salvation Army. I no longer have it. Interesting how these things happen. The song we're playing is one of prayer. Gentle Shepherd, come and lead us, for we need you to help us find our way. Come and feed us, for we need your strength from day to day. This could and should be the prayer of all of us as we face our lives, which are given to us on loan. For Paul the Apostle said to all of us tonight, "You are not your own. You are bought with a price. Therefore, glorify God in your bodies and your spirits, which are God's." So come and lead us, Lord, as this life you've given us is on loan. The gifts you've given, we want to give you back with interest. In the name of our Savior, amen.

trombone, and the orchestra soloist, Gentle Shepherd. Tonight's program, On Loan. And once again, we're reminded that God has given each one of us a beautiful instrument. As I was playing trombone there a few moments ago, it occurred to me that frequently in years past, I've had the opportunity of speaking to professional athletes in the locker rooms prior to baseball and football games, specifically the Chicago Cubs and White Sox. Before they played the visiting teams, they had chapel because the games were played on Sundays. And they would call in various speakers. So I would bring the instrument that I just played for you into the locker room, play a number for the guys, and equate that instrument with a life that God has given them. I told them about how that instrument was given to me by the company official, and he said, play it beautifully. And as we look at many of the possibilities of our lives and how they're unfulfilled, and we often take for granted the life that God has given us, I reminded those athletes that they are in peak condition. But as artful as they are when they run to catch a fly ball or toss that ball from the outfield on target, and all of the intricacies of musculature, the respiratory system, the wonder of our bodies put into play and into motion, in discipline and control, whether it be passing a football, running a block, kicking that extra point for a bigger score, this isn't the prime reason that we are given life. We are God's by creation. We can be twice His by yielding our lives to Him. If you sense that God has assigned you to a particular mission or job or responsibility, you can be content without trying to force it. Know that God's kind of success is available to those who desire His best, whether winning a contract, teaching a class, giving a speech, performing in front of an audience, doing the menial jobs. There is nothing small in God's kingdom. It was the late Dr. Francis Schaeffer who wrote, "There are no small people nor small places in God's kingdom and in His family." So tonight, let's recognize that each one of us is a special entity before our God and before the world. There is not another person like you. You and I both have the awesome power to, under God, contribute something beautiful to this world. So view yourself as being able to do something for people, for the kingdom of God, or even for the company where you work. Have a servant's heart and accept full responsibility for being what you are. Every one of us also has come from a different kind of environment. Let's not alibi. We all have problems in our backgrounds, injuries and hurts in our pasts, and skeletons in the closets. But tonight, may I just remind you that the Lord Jesus is the master forgiver and healer of our pain, our background, our hurts. And we really shouldn't allow ourselves to wallow in the past forever. It may be right now that you're in intensive care or the recovery room, or you've been discharged from the trauma center and are trying to get your life back together again. Let's be willing to learn from those around us, but not imitate them. Be yourself as you are spiritually directed. I enjoy the fact that God has given me some gifts, one of which I just not displayed for you, but used in His name for you in playing the trombone. Another is singing. We have several albums out, and
Something I never planned or expected I could do at all would be to speak anywhere, let alone in front of the public or on the media. But when we give ourselves to our God, as we're on loan from Him and on consignment, He will do exceeding abundantly above all that we could ask or even imagine, according to the Apostle. And that means you. You and I both have latent abilities, which perhaps are not recognized yet or developed or cultivated, but which also are on consignment and on loan. And every one of us is going to be accountable to God for what we did with what we have. That's not a threat. It's just another stimulus for us to give it all we have. And with St. Paul, who said to the Colossian church, "Whatever you do, do it with all your might, as unto the Lord, not unto men, knowing that of the Lord you shall receive the reward of the inheritance, for you serve the Lord Christ." I'm always so blessed and impressed when I see a devout Christian who has given his or her talent to the Lord, and that talent is exceptional and notable. One such talent is a piano player, perhaps little known, named Larry Dalton. He's playing right now one of the more beautiful songs written by Ralph Carmichael, which follows right along with our direction tonight. His talent is also on loan and on consignment. He belongs to someone else, as does his talent to play the piano. In fact, the song he's playing bears the words, "All my life, through the good and bad of life, whether I should gain or lose, still I choose to live my life, every moment, all for you." A prayer to God. Let's listen to the rest of it in these few moments together.

Larry Dalton playing there in a song by Ralph Carmichael, All My Life. I saw a paragraph on the way in tonight, written back in the year 1911. E.M. Bounds, a man of God, wrote, "We are constantly on a stretch, if not a strain, to devise new methods, new plans, new organizations to advance the church and secure enlargement and efficiency for the gospel. Men," and this is not a gender situation, it means the human being, "men and women are God's method. The church is looking for better methods. God is looking for better people. What the church needs today is not more machinery or better, not new organizations or more or novel methods, but people whom the Holy Spirit can use, people of prayer. The Holy Spirit does not flow through methods, but through people. He doesn't come on machinery, but on people. He doesn't anoint plans, but people, men and women of prayer." Well, even though that was written back in 1911, it's still as timely as today's news. Tonight, as we consider the title that we find as we meet together on Night Sounds, On Loan. If we have never done it before, if you have, to this moment, not given your life, your talents, your time, treasure, all that you are, that uniqueness which is yours, if you haven't given all of this to God, would you consider the virtue and the good sense to do it now? Let's take a listen to the words of the song that Larry Dalton played a few moments ago, as voiced by Dave Boyer.

one of the earlier recordings of Dave Boyer, the song All My Life. This is Night Sounds. I'm Bill Pierce, with you, via radio. A very persuasive form of communication. Many of our listeners write and tell us that they turn off the television to hear Night Sounds. That's quite a compliment, because television is a medium that totally captivates many people. But here we have no video factor. We come as we are, and we don't have to look like anything, which is good at this time of the night. I'd be delighted to hear from you. This program really isn't meant to be a monologue, because in time I do have a response from you, and it's always encouraging. We just got our little staff together before coming into the studio a few hours back, and I read to them, in fact, we shared reading some mail from you to encourage each of us, some absolutely incredible stories through the mail. The youngest one came from a girl of 13. Another came from a boy of 15, believe it or not, who was on a murder sentence, was in handcuffs and in jail. He asked for prayer. Another came from a married couple who had told us about the tough time they had in their separation and that the Lord brought them back together again. Notes of healing, notes of victory, and notes of despair. That led us to produce a couple of series of programs, 8 to each series in a beautiful Night Sounds binder on the kinds of stress areas that we hear most from in our listenership. One series of 8 programs is on depression. Another on grief, the process of recovery after a loved one has been taken, or a friend. Another on loneliness. Then there's one on human relationships, even one on animals. If you're interested in more information or on a catalog of our music and past programs, our mailing address is Night Sounds, Wheaton, Illinois, 60189. And since traditionally each of our programs takes on its own dimension and topic and shape and form, tonight's is On Loan, speaking of our lives. How many of you are ransomed in a sense? You're on loan, and so is just about everything that you see in your home, and the home itself, perhaps your furniture, your automobile. Here's a bit of verse in prayer by Nancy Spielberg. And it says, Lord, I crawled across the barrenness to you with my empty cup, uncertain in asking any small drop of refreshment. If I had only known you better, I'd have come running with a bucket. So tonight you and I both have the privilege and an opportunity to know God better. I prayed that in prayer the other day. Lord, I wish I knew you better than I do now. I feel so stuporous so much of the time. We can pray. This is the privilege God has given us as free moral agents. We can say yes or no to Him. It's a dangerous liberty, but He's given us the distinctiveness of discernment, the power of choice. And in a sense, as we are on loan to Him, our lives are not our own. We are His by creation. We can be totally His, more than anything. I know I would want to live for Christ and serve Him and give Him everything I have. This is not normal. It's not normal for me, because most of us have that sense of selfhood and self-serving. And many, to the point of the big I, ourselves being the center of everything. But tonight, more than anything, would you consider giving, healing your life to the power and authority of the Holy Spirit of God?
as the Trio Treasure sings.

Heavenly Father, we do yield our lives back to you, you who gave us life in the first place. And Jesus said, I am the way, the truth, the life. No one comes to God the Father but by me. So in your name, we yield ourselves. We recognize that we're on loan from you. And we'll be accountable to you on that last day. Thank you for this privilege. In Jesus' name, amen. And I'm grateful to you once again for sharing in these moments with me tonight. Being on loan is not a distressing term. It's nothing to be ashamed of or embarrassed, but a privilege to give it back to him with interest, because it is to him that we live and move and have our beings. I so appreciate your involvement with me here, night by night. Once again, if we can service you further in the adjacent ministries of Night Sounds, our mailing address, Box 29, Wheaton, Illinois, 60189. So let's give it all to him and recognize that he keeps the books and he's on our side. God bless you until next we meet. Good day tomorrow and a peaceful day.

remain faithful to him, which only makes sense because it is in him that all power and all life even exists in the first place. In New Testament times, the same scenario is still true. And back in Paul's day, he encouraged Timothy to grasp and hold on to the strength and power of God's words that Timothy was learning from Paul, and to teach these life-altering truths to other reliable men and women to effectively keep the flame of truth alive even long after Paul's death. And praise God, from those humble beginnings with the gospel message being given and written out for a myriad of generations to come, the gospel is still alive today. I can just hear everybody saying amen. I want to shout amen. And we are still commissioned through the power of the Holy Spirit to keep the flames of truth spreading throughout the world. If we keep the reality of our work in the forefront of our minds, that by sharing the gospel of Christ, we are in effect plucking souls from the fire of hell. We will then be praying more. We will work in Christ's vineyard even more. We will study these ancient writings, these ancient inspired writings of the Bible daily. We will be praying for the spiritual gift that God so wants to fully bestow upon his people. And we will keep the flame of truth alive and spreading yet today. Let's join Pastor Shelton for this inspiring message right after we visit the 3ABN studios and prepare our hearts with a song entitled, Go Light Up Your World with Scott Michael Bennett.

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0: Hello and welcome once again to Behold the Lamb Ministry. We're glad you joined us today. Get your Bible, pencil and paper. Get them out because we're going to be looking at a subject that I really believe is life and death issue in the hour that we're living in. We're talking about rekindling the spark. What does that really mean, rekindling the spark? You know, how often do I have to rekindle my spark? And what is the spark? How important is it that we, is it just for us or is it for others? And it's very, very important, and we're going to be looking up today, and I want to read something from 4 Testimonies 63 that's very, very important. And I think sometime we may miss it. I want to see, and we realize that we're ending a year and beginning another year, and I want to see us at Behold the Lamb. I want to see us be more dedicated than ever before in evangelism and the cause of Christ, in the winning of souls. There's no other reason just to come and sit on Sabbath or Wednesday and do a Bible study if we're not going to get out and give it to somebody else. So I want to see all of us in this coming year to be able to be on fire for Christ and go out and to the highways and byways, compel people to come in before it's ever too late. The time will come when you will not be able to do that. You may be arrested for going to the highways and byways and compelling someone to come in for giving a Bible study. You know, time is coming. The enemy's trying to shut it down. So while we can, while there's day, let's do what we can. 4 Testimonies 63 says this. It says, reach up and grasp his hand. Reach up and grasp whose hand? The hand of Jesus. Good. That the touch, notice this, that the touch, his touch, may electrify you. Did you get it? There's too much in the Christian world today, maybe in our own pews today, that's just ho-hum. Jesus wants to touch you and to electrify you, notice this, and charge you with the sweet, notice this, preparation or properties of his matchless character. Then you will have power to influence others for good. Now, we can't influence anyone for good unless we're touched with the Master's hand. And when he touches you, there's electricity, as it were, in the air. Spiritual electricity. Something happens. And we need it in the church. We need to be shocked once in a while. You know, when you're around electricity and you get a little shock, no one remains silent. Yeah. They're screaming, and there's sometimes, you know, just the, maybe it didn't hurt you that bad, but it's just the suddenness of something happening, a shock that wakes you up and wakes me up. Jesus says, put your hand in my hand and you're going to see some electricity, rekindling the spark. I'm going to kneel and have prayers. We always do. And so I want you to pray with me while you're at home, because I want to see this spark rekindled in such a way that we will not be the same as we were maybe this past year or year before, but it's all going to be different now as we see the hour coming that Jesus is soon to come. Let's pray. Father in heaven, thank you for your precious word. Thank you, Lord, that you promised to electrify us as we come in contact with you. We need that. This is no ho-hum time in which we are living. It's no time to be Laodicea. It's no time to be lukewarm. It's time we need to be on fire, and the only way that a fire can begin is we touch you. So bless us now, we pray, as the Holy Spirit speaks to our hearts and our lives and our minds today. We may see Jesus in a special way, the shortness of time, and neighbors and friends to reach for Jesus. In his name we pray. Amen. A couple of Bible passages. I'm going to read 2 Timothy chapter 1, verse 6, and 2 Timothy 2, 2. I'll explain this in just a moment, if you'll just give me a minute or two, of why two different passages of Scripture, and I'm going to say, and how we need to be careful not to do what I have done. Somebody with me? Be careful. And we'll see as we go along here. But again, you can do it, but you have to be careful how you do it, because you can make Scripture kind of say what you want it to say if you pick a little bit and do a little over here and things are out of context. The Bible says, 2 Timothy 1, verse 6, the Bible says, wherefore I put thee in remembrance that thou stir up the gift which is in thee by the putting on of my hands. I've often said we need to stir things up. The church needs to be stirred up. We come for Sabbath and study the Word of God. Sometimes we go home and we're not been stirred up. Why? We come to church, we should be thinking about being stirred up by the Spirit of the living God. being a little different, drawn closer to Jesus than ever before. In 2 Timothy 2:2, the Bible says, "And the things that thou hast heard of me among many witnesses," I like this, "the same commit thou to the faithful men who shall be able to teach others also." Things that you're learning, the things that you understand, they need to be committed to men and women who will take the gospel on. And so Paul is encouraging Timothy, who has his own fire going. But he's encouraging him to stay on fire. Commit what you have to faithful men and women. Notice this, so that they can teach others. Now, if we combine the metaphor of rekindling the spark, rekindling the spark, or here it says to stir it up. Now remember, if you have a fire going sometime, it's necessary once in a while to stir it. Somebody with me? Stir it just a little bit. Don't just let it let there and just fizzle out. Stir it just a little bit. So he's talking about here rekindling the spark in 2 Timothy 1:6 that we just read. And then if you read, we're talking about 2 Timothy 2:2, Paul urges Timothy, notice one of the words, to deposit what he has heard, what he understands is truth, with reliable men and women who will, you know, give it to others. Now again, I believe as we read the Word of God that Timothy had his own fire going. He was on fire, and there's a reason why he was on fire. But Paul was saying, be careful that you keep that fire. You may have once had a fire, but you had to keep that fire going. You don't want that fire to go out. But how can we set a fire, or what if our fire has gone out, how do we set a fire? How do we pass on something that is fiery, the message that we have of truth, to others? Who's going to carry the torch after we're gone? Who is it? Have you ever thought about that? Who in your family, who in the church will carry on that has been maybe committed unto you or to me? Who's going to do it when you're gone and when I'm gone? Well, we know that there will be. Now, remember, I said there's a little caution here. Ordinarily, we do not mix metaphors up or combine or detach verses. By so doing, you can kind of make it say what you want it to say by some minds. They'll try to make it say, oh, you know, they call it propositions, or they'll make it say something expressing it's a judgment, or it becomes my opinion rather than a thus saith the Lord. Be careful with that. And let me give you an illustration of that, and you've heard it, I'm sure, many times before. But it's very, very interesting. In other words, if you take a verse, and then you take another verse here and there, and you try to combine them together when they do not fit, you can make them say some things that we, you maybe not, you say, well, I can't really believe that. Let me give you a couple here. You remember it said Judas went out and hanged himself. Do you remember that verse that was in Matthew 27:5? Matthew, it said Judas went out and hanged himself, Matthew 27:5. And then if you turn to Luke chapter 10, verse 37, and it says, and go and do thou likewise. Something not make, did you get it? See what I mean? You have to be careful what you try to put together here. Go and do thou likewise. Well, we go get a rope and then we hang ourselves? No, you don't want to do that. And then if you go on with John, I think it's John 13, verse 27, and what thou doest, do quickly. So it's, you see what you can kind of make, and that happens, you know, in some Bible preachers today and teachers and things that you hear. It's not put together the way that it should be, and all of a sudden you can kind of make it say what you want it to say. But in these verses, I believe, in 1 Timothy and 2 Timothy, we see that they're in full accord. They're in agreement here. Paul is simply concerned about Timothy will be able to give, notice this, effectively. I've often wondered to myself, do we really give the message that God has given us effectively? You know, are we just giving it, or are we giving it effectively, the gospel? Paul said, after I'm gone, Timothy, who's going to give this effectively? I want to make sure somebody's prepared. I want to make sure somebody is ready to go with this. And so the metaphor, as it were, expresses the thought of continual action. See, in our work that we have men and women and children of God and this last day church, it's a continual action. We can't take a break. We can't slow down. It's an action that needs to be continued on and on and on, something that is alive. And too often, the messages are dead. Too often, what we hear, it comes on dead ears. Maybe we're dead. Or maybe the message is dead. Maybe the messenger is dead. And so that's not what it's saying here. Our message is to be alive and to be a fire that we can warm at. To get our attention. A live fire. That means live coals. So Paul simply urges Timothy, as I'm urging the church today, behold the Lamb, and every church, that it's not to let the fire go out. If there's a fire that is going, and if it's not, then how can we rekindle that fire? And should it be rekindled? Don't let that fire go out. But here's what he says to Timothy. He says, Timothy, if the fire is maybe about to go out, but I want you, notice this, to fan the flame. Amen. If your fire is getting ready to go out, what do you do many times? Huh? You stir it up. You blow on it a little bit, or if you fan it a little bit, it's what the words are, and that means that Timothy, the fire's going out. Blow on it. Somebody's not with me. Blow into the blaze, man. When you do, you'll see all kind of little sparks and things that will kind of go up. Stay there. They'll start going toward the heavens. But you've got to sometimes put some effort in here. And I think about those who maybe the gifts that you have, I want to call it less gifted. There's people who are less gifted. There's some of you who are really gifted in so many different areas, but there are people who are less gifted. But you know what? The less gifted people, somebody going to stay with me now. I might as well sit down. You're going to have to blow harder, and you're going to have to blow longer than somebody that's really gifted, as you were, and you're going to get a bigger blaze. Did you get it?
1: Well, I don't have the gift. You hear somebody, I don't have any gifts. Blow harder. Isn't
0: that right? Fan a little bit harder. Stay with it a little bit longer. Throw something else on it. It's so important that we do that. And you'll see a bigger blaze. 1 Thessalonians 5:19, the Bible said, Paul uses the same metaphor of fire in relation to the Holy Spirit. When he says, quench not, what? The Spirit. Quench it. Now, we have to realize what's going on, and we'll explain a little more about what was going on in the church. Many times, the church's fault is to putting out the flame. The Holy Spirit arrives, and there's a fire that's going on. You may have that fire, and you may be trying to spread that fire, and the church tries to put you out. We have no fire extinguishers here. I better be careful about that. Isn't that right? Somebody will be coming up from the city saying, no spiritual one, right? We got somebody wanting to put out the spiritual fire. Think about that. Quench not the Spirit. That means to me, don't grieve the Spirit. The Spirit wants to be poured out on you and me. It wants us to have a service that we can remember all week long. Not when we come together and say, now what did we talk about last week? What did I learn last week? You learned nothing if you forgot. What is it that we talked about? Quench not the Spirit. Don't put it out. That means don't extinguish that flame, that fire that the Spirit of God wants to get. Don't put it out. Don't suppress it. And remember, we are as guilty as anybody. The world is not putting out your flame. Sometimes it's the church members that are putting out. Well, let's not get too excited now. Right? But be careful with what you know. Just be real careful now. Well, you need to be careful, don't we? So the Holy Spirit, then, we realize is associated with fire. That means something's happening. There's heat. There's crackling. There's movement. There's changing of things that are going on. So, you know, quickly, how do we grieve the Spirit? People, sometimes they don't know. We can grieve the Holy Spirit. Is that true? We can grieve the Holy Spirit. Just a few little thoughts of that. Listen, we grieve the Holy Spirit when our lives are not right and hid in Christ. It grieves the Spirit of the living God. Can you think about the Spirit being grieved because our relationship is not what it ought to be? Oh! The Holy Spirit Right, is grieved when we reject every step towards Jesus. When you know the direction you should go and you reject it, it grieves the spirit. I think of weeping. I'm saying, oh no, Kenny, don't do this. Let me help you. We grieve the Holy Spirit when we doubt the promises of God. Think about doubting that. When we doubt God's love, oh, nobody loves me. God doesn't love me. Oh, come on. That grieves the Holy Spirit. Because the Holy Spirit knows God loves you and loves me. We grieve the Holy Spirit, I think, many times when we are fearful Christians. Now, I realize there's times that we need to, you know, take an account and we need to look the situation over. But when you use that, I'm afraid all the time. You, right? You're grieving the Spirit of the living God. When the Spirit says, everything that you need, I have for you. You're more than conquerors through Jesus Christ. The enemy can't get to you as long as you have me there with you. Jesus said, I'll fight your battles for you. He's never lost a battle. What do we have to fear? See, maybe it's our relationship. Don't grieve the Spirit of the living God. And you know, fearful, you can break that down to a lot of things. Fearful is when I'm fretful. I don't like to be, almost said I don't like to be around fretful people. Well, I'll say it anyway. I like to be around happy people. I mean, we're going to have our times. There's time we may weep, and it's okay. There's a time, and there's a season, and there's things that go on that we weep, we understand. Around a fretful person all the time. I don't know if somebody's cheerful, somebody's just got hope, and maybe one of my hope is not where it needs to be. I need your hope. I need you to say, oh, there's hope. Oh, I've been through that before. Oh, I need that. Fearful. Unhappy. We grieve the Holy Spirit when we're unhappy. Now think how many times, maybe this week we've been unhappy about something. It grieves the Holy Spirit because the Holy Spirit wants you to be happy. Well, you're happy in Jesus. You're happy of the promises that are there. You're happy that He's coming soon. You're happy that you're a child of God. See how wonderful that is. We're happy that he's using you. He's using me to do something to finish this work. And who are we? He should overlook me and say, not you, I'll choose somebody else. I don't know how you feel about it. We all feel that we're not worthy of it, but Jesus says, you know what? I'm looking at a finished product here. I'm looking at what you can be through me. There's a fire that he wants to kindle in this church. And I believe it's only just begun. And it may have just begun with the increased size in the parking lot, which I don't think's needed today. But I know a lot of people sick. But you see what I'm saying. And the devil wants to say, oh, look at that. Well, we laughed at him last week, didn't we? And we'll continue to laugh at him. You see, that's the whole thing. To get discouraged about it? Not at all. I don't want to grieve the Spirit of God. We grieve the Spirit of God when we're selfish and self-centered and all we think about is ourselves or our condition or what we are going through. All I have to do is look around every time I make a complaint. Oh, boy, this hurts or that hurts. I look at somebody out there in 10 times worse shape. I feel ashamed and embarrassed to say, thank you, God, for what we're able to do. Oh, Holy Spirit is grieved when we're wicked and we do things that we shouldn't be doing. The Holy Spirit is grieved when my tongue gets too sharp for its own good and sticks somebody. Maybe yours don't. We grieve the Holy Spirit when that person refuses to repent. The Spirit of God's grieved. They want you to repent, wants me to repent. Holy Spirit is grieved when we resist the truth as it is in Jesus Christ. Grieves the Spirit of God. And certainly rejection of the Holy Spirit. Be careful. Rekindle that spark. We need it so much today. Acts chapter 2, verse 3, the Bible says this. And there appeared unto them cloven tongues like as a fire. I don't know about you, but I'd like to have been there. Amen. And maybe we shall be there. If our faith is what it needs to be. Because greater things will happen than it did on the day of Pentecost before Jesus comes. But do we really believe it? You see, it's when the church, remember, it's when the majority of the church is active for Christ, is when the Spirit of God will work. So when the majority of it is lukewarm and lazy, it's not going to happen. So your job, my job, is to set a fire under the lazy ones. Because I want to see it happen. Don't you? I want to see it. Just think about it. They spoke in other languages. The Spirit of God was poured out. Heaven came down and blessed their socks off. He wants to do that every time we come together in the Word, rather than come together with, I had a tough week and this didn't go right and I don't have that. Yes, you are live in this country right now. You're in about the top 3% of the world. You're rich in houses and lands, even though it may not be much of a house. You have a roof over your head. You have food in which to eat. Think about it. We're rich. Why am I rich? Because my Father is rich. Isn't that right? He says, I'll supply every need that you have. Oh. And there appeared cloven tongues like as a fire. Wow. How would you respond to that today? You see a little cloven, a little red fire come down in people's different language they never spoke before. How exciting that would be. Matthew 3:11 says, and he shall baptize you and with fire. If you've ever been baptized with the Holy Ghost and with fire. Well, sure, we've invited the Holy Spirit in. We're not talking about manifestations and wild and hanging from the lights and jumping over the pews. And you follow me? I remember we built a church for a group one time, and we came back. The church was practically brand new, and the pastor called us back, brother and I, and said, man, you need to come back and fix the front doors, the glass double doors. We just put them up. They're brand new. What happened? He said, the ghost, Holy Ghost fell on us last night. They did. So what happened? He said, well, I don't know. We said, we haven't really talked. He said, the 80-year-old lady got a hold of the ghost. She jumped two or three pews, went out those glass doors, and went out with such force that she ripped the closure off of it. And he said, we haven't seen her since. Well, that's his story. I could tell you his name, but I won't do it because you won't believe it. When I say preacher black, you won't believe it. Nice guy. But I'm just saying, that was the manifestation, he thought, see. And I'm sure there'll be a little more joy, a little more excitement. When I hear somebody praying up here, and they're praying for the power of the Holy Spirit, and I don't hear anybody say amen. Somebody needs to, be careful. Somebody needs to be talked to. Somebody said, pray for the message today. Everybody here said, oh, God, have mercy. Yes, the devil's done everything he can to make sure there is no message this week. He's tried to shut us down in so many different ways, but he has not prevailed. Because we persevered through the grace of God, right? God's children are praying because we know we're in a battle royale. He's going to baptize us with the Holy Ghost and with fire. See, Paul was addressing a problem that they were having in the Thessalonian church. Maybe it could be some of the same problems that some churches have today. Some of the members had been exercising spiritual gifts. As soon as you mention spiritual gifts, people just start fastening the seatbelt. Let's be careful. It might be take the seatbelt off. I'm not talking about going to extreme. I'm talking about let the Word of God guide us. Work along the line of the Word of God. Maybe we are not. Maybe that's why we may lack the pouring, outpouring of the Spirit of God. And as they begin to exercise these spiritual gifts that were given to the church, a New Testament church, they got a little bit excited. Ooh. Hello? They got a little bit excited. Just like we should get a little bit excited to see the gifts that God has given to the church, that each of us, He's given each of us different gifts so that the church can be blessed. But we have to exercise those gifts. Paul says something like this in 1 Corinthians chapter 12, verse 1. He said, now concerning spiritual gifts. That's why I'm starting to get a little bit tight when people start attacking spiritual gifts. Or they attack one spiritual gift that they don't like. If whether it's a gift of prophecy or whatever it is, they think they can attack that when it's biblical. It is there. And it's going to be, all the gifts will be in operation until Jesus shall come. And then somebody has the audacity, you may be one of them, so I challenge you with that from the Word of God. I have to challenge you with it because the Word of God says, now concerning spiritual gifts, brethren, I wouldn't have you ignorant, Paul's saying. And if we don't believe in them and we don't see it, it's because that means we don't know. Ignorant means not knowing, not understanding. Because you don't understand them. If you did, you'd say, oh, pour it out on me. What is all this spiritual gifts business? 1 Corinthians 14, verse 1, the Bible says, and Paul's talking about here, he says, follow after, what is it? Charity, that's love, isn't it? He said, first of all, have the love. Follow after the love. Follow after the charity. You can do that. But he says this, Paul said, now it's okay to say he either's telling the truth or he's lying. He said, desire spiritual gifts. So I have to look at that and say, okay, wait a minute, that either is or it isn't. How can I pick or choose when he's, you know, when he's been led by the Spirit and when he's not? He either is or he isn't. He said, desire spiritual gifts, but he said, notice, but rather that you may prophesy. Wow, prophecy in the church, yes. He said, I want you to be, in other words, he said, I want you to be zealous for. I want you to covet earnestly spiritual gifts. I want you, in other words, I want you to pursue spiritual gifts. Now that doesn't sound like we should stay away from them, does it? No. I want you to earnestly desire. I want you to pursue them. I want you to look at them. Why? Because the Holy Spirit has given them to the church. Now, let's just refresh for just a second or two, if we might, by giving just a brief description of the gift of prophecy or one of the spiritual gifts, if you don't mind. 1 Corinthians 12:10 says, to another the working of miracles so that we get it. To another what? Prophecy. To another what? Discerning of spirits. To another divers kind of tongues. To another the interpretation of tongues. Are we still there? So spiritual gifts then are simply manifestations produced by the Holy Spirit. Does that make sense? Manifestations that are produced by the Holy Spirit to enable His church to accomplish its mission. You see, the New Testament church could not accomplish the mission if it was not for these gifts. Isn't that wonderful? The gifts, what, of hospitality, the gifts of all of the prophecy, the discerning of spirits. You know, sometimes you go and you meet somebody and say, oh, they're such a wonderful person. Oh, they're so good. And another brother or sister looks at them and say, oh, there's something. Have you ever talked to somebody? I'm not saying trying to be judgmental or ugly about it. There's something in my spirit that says, be careful. Do you realize that's a gift? And so we need to pay attention to that. If this person is not always griping and complaining and downtrodden somebody else, we might need to listen to say, what does the Spirit of God say to them? Maybe I've just missed it. Wow. Gift. Manifestation. Man, do we need that manifestation of the Holy Spirit in the church for today. And what happened was that gifts, you know, talk about the gifts of the Spirit was being manifested in the church, and the church was getting excited. The church doors were open. People were coming in. People were being converted. People were inviting their neighbors and their friends coming in. There was an outpouring of the Holy Spirit, and some people in the church said, let's be careful now. Let's be careful now. The church people in Paul's day were complaining. This is one of the things that Paul was bringing out about the gifts. Let's not use them quite like this. Let's be careful how we use them. You ever hear somebody say that? They don't tell you not to do it because there's no scripture to tell you not to do it. They just say, let's be careful now. Let's be careful. Yeah, let's be careful that we use them. I guarantee you, if you don't use them, you're going to lose them. And that's what we've always heard. Holy Spirit's not going to keep pouring things out if we're not going to use them. It's going to give them to somebody that will use these beautiful gifts, spiritual gifts. And every one of the gifts are good because the same Holy Spirit has given every gift. So Paul is simply cautioning the church to say, hey, listen now, don't put out the flames. The Holy Spirit of the living God is pouring spiritual fuel upon this church. It's igniting. It's going to march forward. It's going to go on to completion. And the church says, put it out. Few of the men. And remember, it doesn't take everybody. You're going to take one or two. You can have 40 or 50, it says okay, or 100, it says good. One or two complain, and everybody starts listening to the complainers. What you do is you show the complainers from the Word of God what God's Word says. Ooh. Should I be careful? I'll be careful. And we all match up with that. If we don't match up with it, we need to go somewhere else. Maybe that's the best thing. If you don't, you're just going to cause trouble. I'm just going to cause trouble. You see what I mean? That sounds pretty brutal, but you know what? Look at it on the other hand. Leave them there and watch them tear the church apart. Pretty soon, it won't be long. It might take a year or two, but it's split. You know, they had 50. Now they got 25. Now they've got 10. Now they're on their way out because they didn't stand for what is truth and what is right. God's Word gives it clear and simple. Don't, he said, don't put out the flames of the Holy Spirit. Don't drive away the Holy Spirit. Leave it open, but balanced. Reading the Word of God, balance it up right exactly what? I'm not one that's living on emotion and stuff all the time, but I believe there's emotion that's in it. I believe there's feelings that are in it based on it doesn't override it, thus saith the Lord. You don't override it, and I don't override it. No matter how you might say, oh, I'm feeling this, and I've seen this, and that. If it matches with the Word of God, I'm with you. If it's not, then I say, no, I'm not feeling it. I'm not seeing it. Don't drive away the Holy Spirit. And it appears what Paul is fighting for, which we are fighting for, which is an identifying mark of God's last day church, is the gift of prophecy. It was one of the main ways which this, you know, the spiritual gifts were displayed in the Thessalonian church. Think about it. This was one of the ways. We have to remember there were several, maybe dozens and dozens of true prophets in the New Testament church in the days of the apostles. Are you still with me? In the apostolic times, in the New Testament church, which everybody say, well, that Old Testament prophet. The New Testament church, there were prophets. Think about it. How wonderful. So why is it now we say we're the New Testament church? Why is it that you can't have one? Why is it? The only way that you can, you throw it out, is if when it goes against the Word of God. We should know that. If not, you say, well, I'm not sure. Read Acts chapter 11, verse 28. Read Acts chapter 15, verse 32. Read Acts chapter 21, verses 8 through 11. It talks about the prophets in the church and how God uses them to guide us. The Bible said we are to do what? Prove all things. Now, we're talking about rekindling here. We can't have a church just going against something that is the true teaching of the Word of God. And we don't want to stand up for it. We don't want to talk about it because someone may get their feelings hurt. Again, do we grieve the Holy Spirit? Somebody's going to be grieved. But we don't want to grieve the Holy Spirit. I mean, we realize manifestations of the Spirit. 1 Thessalonians 5, 19 and 20. We realize there's definite test God has provided for His church to determine if a prophet is genuine or not. You guys have been studying that. That's all good about it. Just mention three quick ones. A true prophet must confess Christ in his life as well as in the world. Isn't that wonderful? 1 John 4, 1 through 3. That's what the Bible says. And he'll acknowledge and confess Jesus Christ as deity, found in 1 John chapter 2, 22 and 23. Secondly, the teachings of the prophet must agree with the teachings of Scripture. Did you get it? They must agree. If they don't agree, they're not a true prophet. Some people still from, what is it, Salt Lake City, Utah? I'll be careful. Yeah. They send me a letter once in a while, keep saying, you need to get back to Joseph Smith. You get back. I say, no, I don't. He's proved over and over to be a false prophet. Over half the things he predicted are false, and they didn't come to pass. Not trying to pick on him, the man's gone. I'm just simply saying is, if it didn't come to pass, it can't be a true prophet of God. It didn't, and it doesn't, his teachings did not harmonize with Scripture. He never knew about the judgment. He never knew about what happens when you die. He never knew about the seventh-day Sabbath. He didn't know about keeping the commandments of God. He didn't know about all these things. He never taught these things. The result of the fruits of their teaching must be good. Matthew 7 talks about that, 18 through 20. God wants us as a believer to be able to come to grips with this, that we understand good and evil. What is good and what is evil? In spite of all the voices that are out there trying to pull you one way or the other. And there are friends and family and different ones are trying to pull you. You know, you shouldn't go along with that. What you say is, why not? Prove to me from the Word of God. This is where it's all at. See, Timothy was blessed to have good teachers. And you know the good teachers he had, the first two he had, was his mother and his grandmother. He had some good teachers, and he never forgot what he was taught at home, around the fireplace, as it were. He never forgot. Today, what a tragedy it is that many of our children, our young people today, are not taught any part of the Bible at home. None. Some homes have no Bibles. Some homes have a Bible, but it's, they say, gathering dust. It's not used. Some who have it neglect to read it. Some are too lazy to read it. They don't want to read it. They just want somebody else to read it to them. Family prayer around the altar is all but gone. Many places you're not allowed to read, maybe in schools and some places, you're not allowed to read the Bible. You have to be careful. What you say. You got to be careful about praying with students. You got to be careful about all these. Why? The Scriptures I submit to you today are just as powerful today as they were back then in the days of Jesus Christ. They've always been. The Bible said the Scriptures are making us wise unto salvation. You want to be wise for salvation? Then we have to know the Scriptures. We have to know what they teach. The Word of God, the Bible said, is a lamp unto my feet. Isn't that right? It's a light unto my path. All Scripture is given by God under inspiration of God. That means it's God-breathed. God breathed the Word. Isn't that beautiful? Whew. He breathed the Word of God on you and me. That means it's useful for teaching. It means it's useful for reproof. It's useful for setting me straight. I don't know about you. The Word of God sets me straight. That's what God says. Paul gives the purpose of the use of Scripture, and here's what it is. And for our church today, I want us to keep this. Scripture, we need to know it because it's preparation for service. It's preparation for service. It's not to come here and just listen to it, but it's preparation for service for you and me to go out to the highways and the byways and the world. The message is to be given to the world. We come to plug in to the source. On Sabbath, right? Or Wednesday Bible study. We probably get that, woo, we got to go out and do something. Right? When you leave the place, you say, oh! If you start praying, oh God, don't let the day go by until you give me somebody to witness to. Watch them come. Watch them flock. But you have to be ready for it. If you're selfish and you're too busy doing what you do, dear friends, it's never going to happen. But if you pray diligently, God, send me somebody. I want to tell somebody about you. He will send them. I've watched it for years happen over and over and over. He'll continue to do that. Remember, preparation for service is why we read this. We read it to prepare to go out to the world. And remember, the Bible said that the man of God may be fully fitted. He didn't say half fitted. Fully fitted. You know what that means? That word once translated, decked out. Man of God may be decked out. Oh, some of you know. Isn't that wonderful? Imagine, decked out. Standing apart because he has the Word of God in his heart. Fully supplied. Oh boy, no one is fitted for service without an adequate knowledge of Scripture. You can't do service unless you have an adequate knowledge of Scripture. In 1876, one man said this. He's telling a story. He said, I used to see some horses. I'd hear a bell, a fire siren. There's a fire somewhere. And they'd see, I see those horses come out of the stable. They're quivering and they're shaking. Oh, they hear that bell. They know what they're supposed to do. Oh, they just can't wait to do what they're trained to do. The bell rang, and almost instantly it said, as soon as the harness was clamped upon them, they took off. Why? Because they were trained for service. When the church gets trained for service, when the bell sounds, when somebody needs help, when somebody needs to study, when somebody needs something, the church will respond. If we're trained for service. If you realize that's why this church is here, it's for service. It's not to sit back in your recliner. We don't have recliners here. Is that all right? I'm sorry, Roy. I got a little excited there. I like a recliner myself sometime, bro. You know what I mean? But train for service. It's only as we're really trained. Right? And you know how we're trained to attend services. We're trained to give of our tithes and our offerings. Are you still with me? We're trained to win souls into the kingdom. There's millions and millions of nominal Christians, if you allow me to say that today. Most will not respond to any call for action. They think it's somebody else's, the preacher's job. It's Brother Gary's job. It's not Kenny's job. You see, it's somebody else's job. It's not mine. It's not Uriel. It's not theirs. Paul said in Philippians 4:13, remember? He tells the secret of his success as a soul winner. As many times as you quoted this, here's his secret to be a soul winner. I can do all things through Christ who what? Who strengthens me. Anytime you say you can't, I don't have the ability, I can't do it, you're calling God a liar. Is that okay to say that? Please don't do that. I can do all things through Christ. Here's his secret. What a soul winner was Paul. You know, the translation is on that right there. He said the translation, be strengthened. So I can do all things. I can be strengthened. I can be empowered. I can put power into it through Jesus Christ. Christ is the dynamo. Are you still with me? He's the energy. Paul, as he said, his strength and his power. He said, it's there. As long as I stay plugged into the source. Yeah. It's there if you stay plugged in. If you're plugging and unplugging all the time, you're putting it on the charger and then you take the charger off and your battery's running down, you're not fit to be a child of God. I'm not fit to be in there. I need to be, I'm on those, chargers? Trickle. About, you know, just barely, in other words, it keeps the battery full all the time. There's something going on. Our battery has to be full. As long as he was in contact with Christ, he was a dynamite. He was dynamite for Jesus. Paul says this, I thank Christ Jesus, 1 Timothy 1:12. 1 Timothy 1:12, our Lord, who did, notice this, the Bible, King James says, he enables me. Translation is, he empowered me. Isn't that right? Empowered me. You want to be empowered today? I want to be empowered today. We have to plug into the source, there's no doubt about it. 1 Timothy 1:12 through 15. Read it. Paul said to Timothy, Timothy, please keep in touch with the power of the grace of Jesus Christ. If you don't, it's not going to happen. You have to. This is a lesson that every church member and every preacher needs to learn in the world today. Remember that. We have no power apart from Jesus Christ. There is no power. Man tells a story many years ago when electricity was somewhat new. This goes way back. And they had electric streetcars. You remember that? You can read about electric streetcars. It was a big thing. And they said, boy, I say this is good. Paul was urging Timothy here, as I'm trying to urge the church today. There needs to be some electricity. There needs to be some kind of a zapping power. There needs to be something that grabs a hold of us and wakes us out of our stupor. The power of electric streetcar. Remember, it's not in the track. You've got to have the track. It's not in the car itself. It's not in the, they call him the motor man at that time. It's not in the conductor. That's not where the power is at. It's not even in the copper wire. Even though all of these things are necessary to get it to go down the track, electricity is carried in by the wires, but the wires are dead without electricity. Do you get it? And when electricity runs through the wire, it becomes alive. I like that. And the car moves. And then when it's disconnected, the current, the car stops. We've got to be plugged in. We've got to be plugged in. You've heard all your life, but when are we going to really allow it to happen in our hearts and our lives? I want to be plugged in, God. Big churches are wonderful, maybe. Little churches are wonderful. Choirs are wonderful. Good preachers, maybe, are wonderful. Organs and everything, it's all good. But without the power of the Holy Spirit, remember this, without the power of the Spirit, all the Bible says is sounding brass and tinkling cymbal. Isn't that right? 1 Corinthians 13:1. It's useless. A professor at one of the colleges, and he was a professor in electricity. He asked one of the students, he said to him, come up here just a minute. I want you to stand up into here. I want you to stand up here at the table. And the table there, there was four legs, and there was four glass rollers, you know, for the feet on there, so that it was insulated so when he turned the electricity on. Huh? And so he turned the electricity on, and he said the student stood there, and all of a sudden his hair stood on end. He said, oh, he said, my clothing began to pop and crack and snap with sparks of electricity. And the class, the professor said, come on, classmates, come on around here. And I want you to get about 2 or 3 inches from, don't touch him, but just 2 or 3 inches from him and reach out with your fingers. And you know what happened? Don't touch him, he said, don't touch him. But when they got within 2 or 3 inches of him, the sparks just jumped out. Sparks just jumped out from his fingertips. And the guy turned around and said, I'm electrified. I'm electrified. How would it be if we come to Jesus Christ and say, I'm electrified. I've been electrified by the Spirit, by the Holy Spirit of the living God. I'm charged with power now like never before. And when anybody gets around, right, not that you were talking about, it's the Spirit inside of you. They are electrified. Their clothing begins to pop and crack and snap, and their hair stands on end, and you know something has changed. You know something's going on. That's the way it should be. There's no doubt about it. No power in us. It's certainly in the Holy Spirit. We need to have it rekindled today. There's no doubt about it. Evangelism is the only way, dear friend. We need evangelism and more of that evangelism. Dwight L. Moody said this one time in a sermon. He said he knew of more souls won to Christ by his conversion, by his conversation, than by his preaching. Wow. More souls was won to Christ. Another pastor was asked, you got 300 people attending the meetings. How did they come here? He said they came here because of TV. They came here because of radio. They came here because of advertisement. But he said 250 come because of personal invitations given by a member of the church. Amen. Could be TV, it could be. But most people come because of a personal invitation that you give, that I'm willing to give. Oh, dear friends, you know, we need to keep the torch blazing like never before. We need to rekindle that spark like never before. That means simply staying connected with the Holy Spirit, enabling us to do all things through Jesus Christ who strengthens us. This is the time. This is the new year. This is the time to start it. This is to ask for the Holy Spirit. This is to ask for things that are different than you've ever experienced before, that God wants to pour out on you and pour out on me, because the world is dying out there for the want of this gospel and this truth and message. As you can make that your choice today, I want to pray. You've got 14 seconds left to pray for the people today. Let's pray. Father in heaven, thank you for your sweet word. Thank you for those who have made that decision right now for you. We want more. More of the Spirit of the living God. And you said you'll pour out your Spirit upon all flesh. I thank you for it in Jesus' name. Amen.
2: Welcome back. My heart was touched with the message, as I hope that yours was as well. The Holy Spirit's power is electrifying. I just want to tell you a quick story. During a winter camp meeting in Florida with 3ABN, we experienced a bit of that electrifying power. Before Pastor Kenny was to speak, Sister Shelley Quinn was walking by, and she turned and she just felt impressed to stop and to grab our hands and to pray with us both. And shortly thereafter, Pastor John John Loman Cain, he did the very same thing. But after the second prayer, Pastor Kenny shared with me that during that second prayer, he felt an electrical current run down his arm and through his body. Well, we didn't know what to think about it, so we just kind of let it go. But then once his meeting began to be live on the air, all of a sudden, many of us, Danny, myself, and people that were out in the audience, were looking at each other because there were all kinds of electrical statics and pops that were sometimes very, very loud, and no one knew what to do. So what they did was, he had a headset, a transmitter, that was attached to his waist, so they kept the camera on his face, and they sent someone out kneeling underneath that camera. They changed that pack and thought that that would fix it. They thought it was the pack. But the electrical sounds continued, and they were loud. And we thought, well, surely this was bothering the people. But you know what? At the end of his message, almost everybody there came forward with tears in their hearts, touched by the Spirit of God, and laid themselves on the altar before the Lord, asking for forgiveness, asking for a new walk. Several I asked later, they said they never even heard the sounds that we were hearing. With humble hearts, we realized that that must have been the working of the Holy Spirit. Friends, in any way that the Spirit chooses to fill and to work in and through us, we need to be praying and preparing for His indwelling in our hearts. Rekindling the spark is the message for today, and it is now available to you for a love gift of just $8 or more. Won't you reach us here in the United States at Behold the Lamb Ministries by calling us at 618-942-5044. That is Central Time. Or as always, you may mail in your request to Behold the Lamb Ministries.
3: 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Jesus said to them, "Before Abraham was, I am." John 8:58. I'm him from the Mount Pleasant Seventh-day Adventist School.
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6: Revelation, the time of the end, mysterious signs, strange happenings, confusing numbers. Are we facing a new world order and the mark of the beast? Are we living on a planet in upheaval? Are we on the verge of Armageddon? Revelation. What do all the signs in this mysterious book mean? Discover real answers. Revelation Speaks Peace with Sean Boonstra.

forgive my sin. Please, again, take a coal from heaven's altar and give me the ability to represent heaven faithfully. We want to hear the voice of Jesus speak. Let our problems in the world fade away for a little while as we open the pages of the Bible, and may we be born again by the Word of God. And I ask it tonight in Jesus' name. Amen. On Sunday night, we looked at what is easily the most talked about subject in Bible prophecy, the second coming of Christ. Tonight, we're going to look at another topic that is widely talked about. It gets a lot of attention, but not from Christians so much. This is one that gets attention from the critics and the skeptics and the atheists. It's something they call the problem of evil. And the problem of evil runs like this. If God is as good as you say he is, and if God knows everything, and God is all powerful, and God is really love, then why do we have to put up with pain and suffering and evil? Where did that come from? And the implication, of course, the thing that they're trying to say is that maybe God isn't good. If you listen to some of the skeptics, they sound decidedly angry at God. Or they're trying to make a point, maybe God doesn't even exist. This has got to be the number one issue that the skeptics raise, and they raise it to discredit the Bible and to discredit Christianity. So tonight I want to look at it. But what we're going to do is read the whole story. We want to look at the big picture and get all the background, because that's what the skeptics do not do. They don't read the whole thing. They just cherry pick a little bit here and a little bit there, and they get the hardest bits of the Bible and they lift them out of context and they paint an inaccurate picture. They're cherry pickers. So tonight we're going to look at this amazing prophecy that is found in Revelation chapter 12. And what we're about to read usually comes as a surprise to some people. Revelation 12, verse 7. The Bible says, and there was war where? Where was the war? It's in heaven. That comes as a surprise to some people. Suffering didn't actually start here on this planet. Pain did not begin on earth. War did not start here. According to the Bible, it all begins in the courts of heaven. And that tells me something about our God. It tells me he knows a thing or two about suffering. He's not isolated somewhere out there in the universe, living in a bubble, sheltered from the stuff that hurts. God knows pain, because the Bible says the trouble actually started in his home. The Bible says there was war in heaven. Michael and his angels fought against the who? The dragon. And the dragon fought and his angels and prevailed not. Neither was their place found any more in heaven. The dragon gets kicked out of heaven. Now let's start to piece the story together. I want us to really understand what it's saying. Who exactly is the dragon? Who do you think the dragon is? It's the devil, I heard somebody say. How do we know it's the devil? Well, you have to read the whole thing. You let the Bible speak for itself. And in this case, you just don't have to go very far. The next verse spells it all out. It says, so the great dragon was cast out, that serpent of old called the devil and Satan. Who does what? Deceives. There's that word again. Deceives the whole world. He was cast to the earth, and his angels were cast out with him. No question about it. The dragon represents Satan. Fallen angels. There are fallen angels. And that ought to serve as a warning to the whole human race. Not all angels are good. Some of them are sinful. Some of them have fallen. And that should make you pause and think anytime somebody says they had an angel experience. They might have had an experience. They might have had an experience with a heavenly angel, maybe, but you still have to check it against the Word of God. You have to check everything against the Word of God, because there are fallen angels. Some angels have been cast out of heaven, and they make it their business to deceive. Just because something looks good and sounds amazing and seems miraculous, that doesn't necessarily mean that it comes from God. And I know that I keep kicking this horse. I know that we keep bringing that up. But I can't underline this enough in the last days. You always, always have to check the Bible, because even the appearance of an angel wouldn't be a guarantee that you're on the right track. There is only one safe place to stand. It's on the Word of God. Paul actually says in 2 Corinthians 11 that Satan knows how to transform himself, masquerade as an angel of

light. Ever since the devil got kicked out of heaven, he's made it his business to deceive the world. But the big question is, why did God kick them out? Maybe he just didn't like them anymore. You know, Lucifer, you stand right here next to my throne, covering cherub, Ezekiel 28:14. You're the covering cherub. You stand right here every day, and every day it's the same old thing. I'm looking at the same old angel, and you tell the same old stories, and I'm just tired of it. Time for a change. You have to go. Sound like God to you? Some of you aren't too sure. Does that sound like God to you? No! That's not what happened. Ezekiel 28 tells the story. God speaks to Lucifer. You were in Eden, the garden of God. Every precious stone was your covering. The sardius, topaz, the diamond, beryl, onyx, and jasper, sapphire, turquoise, and emerald with gold. He was gorgeous. The workmanship of your timbrels and pipes. He was musical. Pay attention to that. That might come up again. The workmanship of your timbrels and pipes was prepared for you on the day you were created, till iniquity was what? Found in you. That's very important. It says God found iniquity in Lucifer. God did not create iniquity. He did not put iniquity in that angel. He found it there, and there is a world of difference. In the very beginning, God created everything perfect, good, and sinless. There was a smile on everybody's face. There was perfect peace and happiness. God is not the author of sin and suffering. But still, one angel manages to sin against God. Lucifer turns against him. And you have to wonder, in God's perfect universe, how is that possible? You would think it couldn't happen. But it does. And the reason it happens is because God created his living creatures, his living beings, with the freedom of choice. We were created with the ability to actually turn against God. And you think, why would God do that? That doesn't make sense. Unless you really slow down and think about it. The Bible teaches God is love. 1 John 4:8. He is love. But you can't have real love if it's involuntary. You can't love if you don't have a choice. If you have no choice, that's not love. Look, when I get home from a long trip, I've been gone for weeks and weeks and weeks, somewhere overseas, and I get home and I open the door, there's my wife. She's still there. She hasn't left me. She must love me. It's so great when she's there. Honey, you're still here. Of course I'm still here. I love you. What if I come home, though, open the door, honey, you're still here. Oh, you must love me. But she's chained to the wall. She can't leave. Well, of course I'm still here. I'm chained to the wall. How satisfying is a relationship like that? That's not love. God created us with the ability to choose because he's love. But that's risky. Yeah, it's risky. Why would God take the risk? It's not hard to figure it out. We're made in his image. It's not hard to figure it out at all. My kids say to me, Dad, we want a puppy. I say, I'll tell you what, I'll give you a choice. We can get a puppy app on your iPod. That's what we can do. We will get a puppy app. It's $4.99. And I can turn it off at night. And you can feed it in the app, and you can pet it in the app, and then we can turn it off at night, and everybody gets a good night's sleep. That would be marvelous. Or you could have a real puppy. Which one do they want? Why do they want a real one? Because a real dog can love you. A real dog can have a relationship with you. But it's risky, isn't it? It's risky. That dog is going to chew on the furniture. That dog is going to have an accident right on the new doormat. And that dog is going to get your work socks out in the morning long before it's light and chew on them so that when you pull them on in the dark, they're full of dog slobber. My brother had a dog. You want that dog, though, anyway, don't you? Because it can love. We're made in the image of God. We can figure this one out. Why do we have babies, right? Robot would be so much easier. A baby app would be so much easier. Turn it off at night. Plug the kids in. Let them charge. Turn it off. You can hang out with your wife for the night. Right? That would be a lot easier, but we don't want that. We want a real baby. Why? Because he can love you. You can have a relationship with a real one. But that baby's going to make mistakes. Baby's going to make a mess in its diaper. Oh, is it going to make a mess in its diaper? Baby's going to write on your favorite sofa with a bright green marker. Trust me, it's going to happen.
One day that baby's going to grow up after everything you poured into that baby, and it's going to walk out the door for the last time and leave you, break your heart. You still want the baby, don't you? Because you can have a relationship. God is a God of relationships. Don't you understand? That's what he's after. He wants you. That's what he wants. And God created us with the ability to choose so he can have a real relationship with you. A real, voluntary, two-way love. It's a risk that God is willing to take. And one angel suddenly exercises the freedom of choice and walks away. Here's how the Bible tells the story in Isaiah chapter 14. How you are fallen from heaven, O Lucifer, son of the morning. How you are cut down to the ground, you who weaken the nations. For you have said in your heart, I will ascend into heaven. I will exalt my throne above the stars of God. I will also sit on the mount of the congregation on the farthest sides of the north. I will ascend above the heights of the clouds. I will be like the Most High. Five times he says, I. Five times. Because he's now quit trusting God and he's turned his attention on himself. Stop loving God and he's fallen in love with himself. He's walking through heaven by the river of life. And at one moment, he catches his reflection. Oh, am I ever good looking? Falls in love with himself. I should have a little more responsibility. Maybe I should be on a throne. It's pride. Now he's not beautiful anymore because there's nothing beautiful about pride at all. I don't care how physically attractive somebody is. A proud person isn't beautiful. It's not beautiful. I had a good friend named Henry. We lost him a few years ago. Great preacher. Henry, when he was in college, fell in love with this girl, as often happens in college. You know, you fall in love every other day with somebody. And she's beautiful. But he didn't have the courage to talk to her at all. And he'd watch her go by in the morning. He'd wait where she was walking so he could see her and never had the courage. He said, you know, I'm going to have to work up the courage. So he hatched a plan. He stood in the path where she was going to come. He knew where she would walk every morning. He said, I'm going to stand right in the path and she's going to have to stop and then I'm going to talk to her. Finally, she'll have to stop and talk to me. So he stood in the path. She came along. She stopped. And he found himself tongue-tied. Guys, you know exactly what this feels like. You got to think of something smart to say right at that moment. He thinks, and he sputters, you are the prettiest girl I've ever seen. I know it, she said. He said, suddenly, Sean, she just didn't seem all that beautiful anymore. Pride is ugly. The Bible says Lucifer developed a pride problem. He used his freedom of choice to turn against God and begin to root for himself. And what he does is try to build his own empire. He starts to sow doubts and spread discontent in the courts of heaven. Little whispers. Maybe God doesn't really know what he's talking about. Maybe he's not doing a good job. Maybe somebody else should be on the throne. Maybe this whole system is a little bit unfair. I mean, just look at all these rules God has. God has rules? Sure he does. Ark of the Covenant was a picture of his throne. It has the covering cherubs. It has the mercy seat. I love that the lid is the mercy seat. But what's inside? Do you know what's inside? 10 commandments are inside there. God's government has a moral foundation. God has rules. And why would he have rules? Well, why would anybody have rules? Why do we paint a bright yellow line down the middle of the freeway? Why? Right? Why do we have to drive on the right-hand side of the road? I'll tell you why. Go to a country where they don't do that very faithfully. I love India. India is one of our favorite countries. I'll never forget. Well, they drive on the wrong side of the road. Well, the right side of the road. They're on the left, which is correct. And here in America, we're on the right, which is left or wrong. That didn't make a lick of sense. But there in India, you can use whichever side of the road you want if you feel like it. In some places, I've been driving along out on the freeway, and suddenly there are bright headlights. There's a semi-trailer coming at me on my side of the freeway. Because his side of the freeway is too congested. Try going to a place where they don't observe the rules. You'll see it. There are actually, in places, dead bodies on the side of the freeway. They just leave them there, cover them up with leaves. Why do we have rules? Does God have rules? Sure he does. I mean, you have to. If you want to provide security and peace for people who have the freedom to choose, you got to set up some guidelines and some guardrails. You just have to.
So God always warns. He said, if you go down this path, if you do this, it's going to cause unbelievable pain. The Bible describes the day that Lucifer walked out, Revelation 12 and verse 3. Another sign appeared in heaven. Behold, a great fiery red dragon having 7 heads and 10 horns. 7 diadems on his head, crowns. His tail drew a third of the stars of heaven and threw them to the earth. What does that mean? Well, stars in the Bible are often used to represent angels. Job chapter 38 and verse 7 says, the morning stars sang together when they saw the creation of God, they rejoiced. Angels. In Revelation 1 and verse 20, the Bible says the 7 stars in Jesus' hand are the 7 angels of the 7 churches. You know what the Bible is telling us? 1/3 of the angels go with Lucifer. 1/3. Consider the colossal tragedy. We saw the other night there were still 10,000 times 10,000 there, and thousands, but that's only 2/3. Millions left. God loses 1/3 of his family. Try to imagine that pain. Maybe you can. Maybe you've had a child turn against you, or you've lost a family member. God knows how it feels. So the question that I used to ask as a little kid is, well, why didn't God just put a stop to it right there? They're fallen angels. Just squash them out of existence. Get rid of them. Why doesn't he do that? Nip it in the bud. Well, let's think about this. What would you do if you want to let everybody have their freedom of choice? You want them to keep it so they can actually love. And what if you don't want people to serve you just because they're terrified of what might happen if they don't? And now you have a rebellion and you want to fix it so that people get to keep the freedom of choice and they can genuinely love, but you never want this to happen again. What do you do? What do you do? Well, sometimes the only way people will learn not to touch a hot stove is to touch the hot stove. And think about this. What would happen if God just stomped Lucifer out of existence? The other angels have been listening to his lies. What would they begin to think? You know, Lucifer was saying God's not all that great. And now God wiped him out of existence. He's gone. I wonder if he had a point. I wonder if God is scared of something here. What if my brother comes into the house? My younger brother says, you know what, Sean? I'm going back in time. We're kids. Comes into the house. You know what, Sean? I don't think Dad's all that great of a dad. Well, why would you say something like that about Dad? He's a great dad. No, I don't think he's all that great. My dad finds out what he said, takes him out back and shoots him and buries him in a garden. Am I going to serve my dad? You better believe I'm going to be on my very best behavior after that, but I'm not going to love him, and I'm going to leave home the first chance I get. If you were in God's shoes, and we can't really put ourselves in God's shoes, we don't have the mind of God. We have the data in Scripture, though. What would you do? God gives fallen angels enough leash to prove to his whole universe they don't know what they're doing. Go ahead, he says, run your program. And in the end, we're going to open the books and the universe will decide if I am what I say I am. If I'm everything I've ever claimed to be, the universe will see whether or not I'm love and they'll see what you are. And that is the beginning of a massive conflict that has been raging in this universe for a long time. And it didn't start here. It starts in the courts of heaven. And the angels are removed, kicked out. They're not allowed to stay in the presence of God because sin cannot dwell in the presence of God. So where do they go? They come here and they look at the apple of God's eye, the human creation made in the image of God, and they think, you know what? These people made in the image of God, if we can get them to walk away, that would be very embarrassing to the cause of God. We're going to prove once and for all nobody would ever choose God if they were given a viable alternative. So the Bible talks about this incident in the Garden of Eden. God had set up the human race for perfect happiness. He said, go and enjoy the garden. He just had one rule. One rule. The Lord God commanded the man, saying, of every tree of the garden you may freely eat, but of the tree of the knowledge of good and evil you shall not eat, for in the day that you eat of it, you shall surely die. Now you look at that. That doesn't make a lot of sense, that rule, at first glance, does it? I mean, it just doesn't. Lord, I can't eat from this tree. No, don't eat from that tree. Why can't I eat from that tree? Is it poisonous? No, it's not poisonous. There's nothing particularly wrong with the fruit. Just don't eat from that tree. Why would God do that? Why?
There's really only one reason. If you're going to choose to love God, if you're going to choose to be in His camp, if you're going to choose to place your loyalty with your Creator, then there's got to be an alternative. There has to be a choice. There's already a conflict going on in the universe. This is all about a relationship. This is all about loyalty to God. This is about choosing God or not choosing God. And Adam and Eve have to have a choice or it's not real love. Adam and Eve have to have a choice, or the devil can accuse God in front of the whole universe. You're just keeping them hostage. They don't have an alternative. Of course they obey you. They don't have a choice. So the devil takes on the form of a serpent and he speaks to Eve. He said to the woman, "Has God indeed said, you shall not eat of every tree of the garden?" I want you to pay attention to how the devil works, because he hasn't changed his methods in thousands of years. He doesn't contradict God. He never does. That's too obvious. He doesn't come out with an outright lie. He just questions God's credibility, raises doubts about what God says. He still does that. Did God really say that? Really? Still does the same thing today. And the woman said to the serpent in verse 3, "We may eat of the fruit of the trees of the garden, but of the fruit of the tree which is in the midst of the garden, God has said, you shall not eat it, nor shall you touch it, lest you die." What happens if she eats it? She dies. Why? The wages of sin? Death. The serpent said, verse 4, to the woman, "You will not surely die." Not really. See, again, not an outright contradiction, just a little bit of doubt. Raising doubts about the word of God, verse 6. "So when the woman saw that the tree was good for food, that it was pleasant to the eyes and a tree desirable to make one wise, she took of its fruit and ate." Listen, Eve, maybe God's holding out on you. Maybe he's not telling you everything there is. You could be wiser. Maybe you don't need to be so literal about what God says. You're not a simpleton, are you? Maybe you could afford to be a little bit enlightened. I want you to notice what the devil's questions are about. They're not about the tree. They're about God. Every question the devil raises is about God. He's trying to discredit God's character. He's trying to discredit God's word. And sadly, Eve goes for it. And as she bites into the fruit, the human race moves on to very dangerous ground. We take our first steps in disobedience and we damage our relationship with our Creator, the only source of life. And it brings us to the saddest story in the Bible. It says in Genesis that God comes in the cool of the evening to look for his family, and they're hiding from him. The human race is hiding from God. They're experiencing fear for the very first time in their lives. They've never felt such an emotion. They've never felt it before. I mean, imagine that. You and I have lived with fear our whole lives, so we're used to it, but they've never felt it. Heart racing, throat tight, sick to your stomach. You might even think you're already dying. God comes and he weeps. He knows what it means. He knows what this is going to cost. "Adam, where are you? What have you done? Have you eaten from the tree of which I commanded that you should not eat? What have you done?" There are tears in God's eyes. Probably not for the first time. He's already seen this happen with his angels. Pierces his heart, because now his family's going to die. His family's going to die. Now I want you to pay attention to what happens next, because it says a lot about you and me. It really does. "Then the man said, 'The woman whom you gave to be with me, she gave me of the tree and I ate.'" It's only been a sinner for one day and he's already blaming somebody else. "It's my wife's fault. Defective model. She did this." Actually, you know who he's blaming? He's not really blaming his wife. Look at it carefully. "This woman you gave me." Blames God. You and I still do the same thing today. We'll look for anybody else to blame for what we did. But what God wants for you to do is own it. Admit you did it, so he can deal with it. A physician can't treat the disease if you won't admit that you're sick. But we won't do it, will we? We love to blame other people. Eve does it too, ladies. "The woman said, 'The serpent deceived me and I ate.'" Now, is that true? Sure it is. Did the devil lead her to do it? Sure he did. It's not the whole truth, though.
She did have a choice. She had a choice. She had a warning from God. She knew what the parameters were, but she chose to ignore the word of God. Folks, you might be tempted, and the devil has a role in that, but you still didn't have to do it. You still have a choice. You're not going to be able to tell God, look, the devil made me do it. Yeah, he did. He'll be held accountable. You'll see that in a coming night. But you'll be held accountable too because you didn't have to do it. You can still choose. You don't have to. Devil made me do it. That doesn't cut it. Adam and Eve have to be removed from the garden like the angels are removed from heaven. And why? Read Genesis carefully. It's fascinating. God says, I can't let them keep eating from the tree of life. I can't do that. I can't do that because then they're going to live forever. And if you live forever as a sinner, the suffering never stops. I mean, think about it. Think about the wickedness we can come up with in one lifetime, 80, 90 years. What if you went on for 3,000 years? What would you think of to do next? God shuts it down. It's merciful. They're removed from the garden, but I want you to notice that God never does it without hope. He knows we were deceived. And he offers hope. God speaks to the serpent in the very first prophecy mentioned in the Bible. This is prophecy number one, Genesis 3:15. And I will put enmity between you and the woman. You used to think, oh, that's why girls are afraid of snakes. My mom was afraid of snakes. That's not what that means. What does a woman represent? This is a prophecy. It represents a church, represents God's people. I will put enmity between you and the woman, between your seed and her seed. He shall bruise your head and you shall bruise his heel. There's going to be a conflict between you and my people. There are going to be people who stay loyal to me. She's going to have a child one day that destroys you. The book of Revelation tells the story, Revelation 12, verse 1. Now a great sign appeared in heaven. A woman clothed with the sun and the moon under her feet, and on her head a garland of 12 stars. Then being with child, she cried out in labor and in pain to give birth. And we saw there are birth pangs just before the second coming of Christ. These are God's people waiting for Jesus to come the first time. It's like God's people are pregnant. They're waiting for Messiah to come from their own line. And by the time Jesus comes, they've been waiting a long time. The Old Testament is the story of God's people, the woman waiting for Jesus to come. And as God's people wait, two sides emerge in the human race right away. There are those waiting for Messiah to come. They're staking everything on the promise of God that Jesus will come. They're looking forward by faith. But unbelievably, there are those who cast their lot with the dragon, with the serpent. You see the two sides right away in the story of Cain and Abel. One brother, Abel, does exactly what God asks. He offers a sacrifice. He brings a lamb in sacrifice. What does the lamb represent? I believe that the seed of the woman is coming. I believe Messiah will come. It's an act of faith. As a kid, it bothered me. Why does God accept his sacrifice? But Hebrews tells us why. Because by faith he offered that sacrifice. Lamb didn't save him. It was pointing forward to Jesus. He does what God asks, but Cain, he kind of comes up with his own method. He has a designer religion. That's what he has. I'm going to follow God, sort of. I know God asked for a lamb, but I'm a vegetable farmer, and lambs, they're expensive, and all that blood is messy. Besides that, God's not all that particular. No. When it comes to faith and salvation, he is. He doesn't fool around. He is very particular about his symbols. God's symbols are not just for you. They're meant to teach the world around you something so that people would come to the sacrifice. What's that about? There's a Messiah who's coming. He's very particular about his symbols. Cain didn't think so. Two sides emerge. One side's with the Lamb of God. They're waiting for him. The other side casts the loyalty with the dragon. And the dragon looks over here at the faithful people, and he doesn't like it one bit. He gets angry. If people follow Abel's example, if they pay attention to this, Messiah will come. And then if Messiah comes, I'll be crushed. So he makes Cain jealous, and Cain kills Abel. It's his favorite tactic. If deception doesn't work, he turns to violence every time. He's only got the two tools, deception and violence. Time moves along. We get down to the days of Noah. And in Noah's day, the world has become very wicked. Rebellion is spreading across the face of the planet, and it looks like there's nobody left on God's side. I've seen Bible scholars estimate there might have been, just by the probability and the math, as many as 2 or 3 billion people on the face of the earth by that point. 2 or 3 billion people.
A lot of the world is on the devil's side. He's been working very hard. He's trying to wipe out the woman, God's people, so Messiah won't come. And it looks like he's winning. He almost does it. But then God looks down into the earth and he sees somebody, Noah. Because he always finds somebody. There's always a remnant of God's people there. There's always a remnant. And Noah preaches for 120 years. He builds an ark, and the woman survives, and they go on. Messiah will come. You cannot derail God's plan. There's always somebody. And in the last days, there will always be somebody who'll take a stand on truth. Always. Always. We move through time. We get to the Tower of Babel, plains of Shinar, built by Nimrod, the mighty hunter. Sounds great, but it's not meant as a compliment. The original language implies arrogant. And he builds an arrogant city. We'll build something really tall. They start working on a tower. Try flooding us again. These are proud, boastful, self-sufficient people. And the devil looks. He laughs. I've got them all this time. These people are as proud as me. I'm going to stop Messiah. No, he's not. You cannot derail it. If God says Messiah will come, Messiah will come. So God confuses the language, stops the tower. But the devil doesn't stop. He gets an A for effort, frankly. In that place where the tower was built, a city grows, the city of Babylon. Babel, Babylon, it means confusion. Babylon's built in that very spot. Her citizens are drunk on the devil's deception. And the city grows, and it prospers, and it gives birth to all sorts of false religion. It infects the whole world, and it's been infecting the whole world ever since. They gave it all to us. Astrology, the worship of planets, solar worship, idol worship. Babylon is all about self-sufficiency. It's about designer religion. It's about building your own way back into paradise. It's the spirit of Cain, the spirit of doing things your own way, finding your own path. It's a shortcut of worshiping false gods. You'd even have all the trappings of religion. You might even have a religion that looks an awful lot like the truth. It is so close. But there's no personal relationship with God and certainly no accountability. Babylon's influence grows and grows and grows, and the devil is winning the whole world over again. And God looks into the world, and he finds somebody, and he says to that person, Abraham, I want you to come out of Chaldea. Abraham lives where Babylon is. Come out of her. I want you to come out of that spot. I'm going to use you and establish a whole country. I'm going to put you right at the crossroads of the whole world where your descendants will show Messiah is coming. They'll demonstrate it with the temple and with the sacrifices, and Messiah will come from you, and you will have many descendants, too many to count. So Abraham comes out. He doesn't even know where he's going. That's what the book of Hebrews says. He doesn't have job security. He doesn't have the title deed to a house somewhere. He just goes. Has no idea where, the book of Hebrews says. All he has is the word of God and the courage to do what it says. Oh, that the world had more Abrahams today. People with the courage to just do what God asks. Abraham's the father of a nation, a remnant people that build a temple. And that's a picture of God's throne and the real plan of salvation, the real path back to God through the cross of Christ. It is a display of the real loving character of God. Abraham's descendants reveal the truth. And of course, the devil looks at that and he hates it. Can't let that happen. So he does his best to bring Israel down. An Israelite king named Ahab marries a pagan queen named Jezebel. He loses his way because it is always a disaster when God's people compromise. Always. Always. Paganism begins to combine with the religion of God's chosen people. And before you know it, people are worshiping idols. They're worshiping Baal. They're doing unthinkable things. So God raises up a prophet named Elijah to call them back because there is no way the devil's going to derail his plan to bring Jesus. Elijah calls the people back. There's a challenge on Mount Carmel. If Baal is God, go ahead, worship him. But if the Lord is God, worship him. You see, the freedom of choice is still there. God doesn't force. He tells the truth and he calls you to a decision. It's the same as a last day message that goes to the planet, Revelation 14. Fear God and give glory to him. Come home.
Bible actually says there'd be another last day Elijah, another prophetic message. Behold, I will send you Elijah the prophet before the coming of the great and dreadful day of the Lord, Malachi chapter 4. Before Jesus comes again, the same kind of message goes to the world. For Elijah, God sends fire from heaven and Baal worship comes to a grinding halt, but the devil doesn't quit because again he gets an A for effort. He starts pushing Israel toward Babylonian gods. Babylonian gods. They actually come to the point where they put their babies in the white hot arms of a steel idol named Molech. They're doing human sacrifice. That's what led to the Babylonian captivity. That's what was going on in the days of Daniel and Ezekiel. That was, and follow my language carefully, that was the abomination that caused the desolation of the temple. Pay attention to the language. I'm using it on purpose. The abomination of Israel is what caused the desolation of the temple. You're going to see that in coming nights. Listen to what was going on in those days. So he brought me to the door of the north gate of the Lord's house, and to my dismay, women were sitting there weeping for Tammuz. It's Babylonian worship. They're actually worshiping a Babylonian fertility god tied to the worship of the sun. That's what they're doing. And he said to me, "Have you seen this, O son of man? Turn again, you will see greater abominations than these." So he brought me into the inner court of the Lord's house. And there at the door of the temple of the Lord, between the porch and the altar, were about 25 men with their backs toward the temple of the Lord and their faces toward the east, and they were worshiping the sun. I'm sure if you went back and talked to those people, they wouldn't think they were doing anything wrong. Look, we're just trying to be culturally relevant. All the other nations do this. That's the way deception works. And you'll always fall for it if you're not standing on the word of God. They're supposed to come out of Babylon, but now they worship like Babylon. And God says, if you want Babylon, I'm not going to force you. You can go home. Nebuchadnezzar comes, destroys the temple, and takes him back home. It's the abomination that desolates the temple. Read 2 Chronicles 36 tonight. It's your homework. Wicked king after wicked king, the abomination of this king, the abomination of that king, and then Nebuchadnezzar comes and desolates the temple. The devil must have been laughing. He actually beat Abraham, but then of all things, as they're all in captivity, the pagan king himself has a dream that the stone is coming, and by chapter 4 of Daniel, Nebuchadnezzar is a believer in the God of Israel. You cannot stop the seed of the woman from coming. Cyrus conquers Babylon, Israel goes back home, and they rebuild the temple, and they have 490 more years. This time the devil knows they're not going to worship Babylonian idols, we'll have to do something else, so he steers them into the opposite ditch. He has them bury the religion of God under so much tradition, so many man-made regulations that they actually grow to hate it. The devil laughs. But he laughs for the last time because he's undone. The seed of the woman arrives. She bore a male child, Revelation 12, who was to rule all nations with a rod of iron, and her child was caught up to God and his throne. Jesus finally comes exactly as promised. He is born as one of us. He lives as one of us. He dies for us. He rises from the dead, and he goes back to heaven to represent us in the courts of heaven. And the cross utterly exposes the devil as a murderer and a liar. Undoes him. Every angel in heaven can see it now. Satan just killed Jesus. The universe can see what he is. Jesus said he's a liar and a murderer from the beginning, but now the angels in heaven can see it. The cross exposes the devil. Listen to what Jesus says. Now is the judgment of the world. Now the ruler of this world will be cast out, and I, if I am lifted up from the earth, will draw all people to myself. The cross undoes the devil. Jesus shows the world what God is really like. The devil may have bruised the heel of Jesus, but at that moment, his head is crushed. He is finished in heaven. His credibility is shot. He has no excuse for what he did now. And even the unfallen angels have no use for him. So why do we? Why do we? Revelation says he's finished. Then I heard a loud voice in heaven saying, now salvation and strength and the kingdom of our God and the power of his Christ have come, for the accuser of our brethren who accused them before our God day and night has been cast down. In heaven's opinion, the devil is finished. He's got no audience up there. Mm-mm. They know he's a liar. Case solved, closed. Satan utterly fails to stop Jesus. Jesus is now out of his reach. Raised from the dead back in heaven. He can't touch Jesus.
So what does he do? He turns his attention back on the world. Verse 13. Now when the dragon saw he'd been cast to the earth, he persecuted who? The woman, the church, God's people, who gave birth to the male child. Satan can't have Jesus, so he turns his attention on the church, and you know what happened. We've studied it. Pagan Roman Empire turns its wrath on the Christian church. Just like he did with Cain and Abel, the devil uses death and persecution, but it flops. The church actually grows faster under persecution, so he tries something else. He's watching it. If you can't beat him, join them. Suddenly, the Roman emperor kind of converts. Doesn't get baptized till on his deathbed. Still murders people. Kind of converts. And the persecution stops. That's the good news. The bad news is, suddenly all these pagans start joining the church. They're insincere. They have no intent of coming to Jesus. They just want the benefits that come from the emperor. And you get this mix in the church, and it begins to lose steam. And the devil has us do some horrible things. We lock up the Word of God and keep it in a foreign language. We did that. We made fortunes on religion. We did that. We tortured people, burned people at the stake. We did that. It was another way to embarrass the government of God. The devil could point to this, to look, these are God's people. Look how they're behaving. And to this day, the world is laughing. The atheists are laughing at our history. It's the devil's attempt to discredit God. But I can tell you something, he's still losing because Christianity is still spreading and nothing is going to stop Jesus from coming back. Nothing is going to stop Jesus from coming back. It is his world now. Oh, but the devil hasn't quit. He still lies about God. He even gets us to shake our fist at heaven when we're mad. Why'd you do this to me, God? I can tell you God's not doing it. Why didn't God just stomp out evil? Why doesn't he just stomp it all out right now? He could. But where would you like him to stop? Before he gets to your house? The Bible says he is long-suffering because he is not willing that any would perish. He's hanging in there because you are at stake. Interesting story in the Bible that exposes completely what's going on. It's the oldest book of the Bible, the book of Job. The Bible says there's a special meeting in heaven. This is long before the cross. And the devil actually shows up. The Lord said to Satan, "From where do you come?" Satan answered the Lord and said, "From going to and fro on the earth and walking back and forth on it." He's not telling God he went for a stroll. Mm-mm. The foot in the ancient world is a symbol of possession. You know what he's saying? I own that world. In the temptations in the wilderness, he said to Jesus, "Come on, worship me. I can give you this planet. It was delivered to me. Adam and Eve gave it to me." Luke 4, verse 6. "I was out for a stroll on my new property. Maybe you noticed. Human race gave me the world. They turned against you and they're with me." And the Lord said to Satan, "Not so fast. You don't have it all. Have you considered my servant Job? There is none like him on the earth, a blameless and upright man, one who fears God and shuns evil. You don't have it all. There's somebody down there who loves me." So Satan answered the Lord, said, "Does Job fear God for nothing? But now stretch out your hand and touch all that he has. He will surely curse you to your face." "Of course he worships you, God, because he's got everything going for him. You made him rich. He's well off. He's not doing this out of love. He's with you for the fringe benefits, I guarantee. Take away his stuff and he'll turn his back on you." Pay attention. The Lord said to Satan, "Behold, all he has is in your power. Only do not lay a hand on his person." Who's the author of pain? Who's the one itching to cause Job harm? It's the devil. Runs away to do his worst. The story tells us the bad news starts to arrive for Job. He doesn't see what's going on behind the scenes. Just like we don't always see what's going on behind the scenes. A group called the Sabians comes and kills all his servants. His staff is gone. Lightning falls from heaven and consumes all of his animals. You say, lightning must be from God. The beast knows how to bring fire down too. Read Revelation chapter 13. His house falls in and all of his children are dead. He loses it all and Lucifer rubs his hands together. Now watch this. He's going to turn his back on God in 2 seconds flat. Backfires. What does Job do? He prays, "The Lord gave and the Lord has taken away. Blessed be the name of the Lord."
devil says, I'm going to have to up the game a little bit. Goes back to God. Satan answered the Lord and said, skin for skin. Yes, all that a man has, he will give for his life. He still has his health. That's why he's with you. But stretch out your hand now, touch his bone and his flesh, and he will surely curse you to your face. Take away his health, he'll walk. The Lord said to Satan, behold, he's in your hand, but spare his life. What are you up against tonight? God's not doing it. All of heaven is watching us to see if our loyalty to God depends on gifts and favors, or if it's because we love him. Drives me nuts when preachers say, God wants everybody rich and famous and good looking. No. It's not the truth. Actually, given the wrong impression. There's no question the devil's going to try with you. I promise you. I can tell you from personal experience. He's tried to kill me. Goes after you sometimes. That's what the prophecy says. For the devil has come down to you having great wrath because he knows that he has a short time. You know what is happening? He's panicking. He's throwing a temper tantrum because he's already defeated. He was finished at the cross. A member of the human race, God in human flesh, took the keys to the planet back, and the devil is just running around pretending like it didn't happen, and he didn't lose. But the cross is real, and Jesus is alive, and his tomb is empty, and the devil is done, and there's nothing he can do about it. Nothing. The only place left for him to fight right now is over your heart. That's it. And he'll do what it takes to make you think that God is ruining your life. God's not doing it. Jesus is coming. God says, I'm going to put an end to it. Hang in there. I'm coming. I'm waiting for a few more, but I'm coming. Revelation 21, verse 4. God will wipe away every tear from their eyes. There will be no more death, nor sorrow, nor crying. There will be no more pain, for the former things have passed away. God's letting us live through this painful world just once because there was no other way to give us our freedom of choice. There's no way I'm going to choose this place again. I'm going to love God of my own free will. We still will have freedom of choice in the kingdom, but you're not going to choose this again. There's no way. God is allowing this because this is the medicine we needed. And medicine, not always great. When my wife was in the hospital with our second baby, came that quick, you were there. I was home alone with a 2-year-old who had an eye infection. I would call her. Natalie. Yes, Daddy. She'd come running in, one eye all red and weepy. It's time for your medicine. I don't want medicine. We have to put it in there because that eye is out of control. Daddy's got it right here. I got the ointment. I don't want ointment. Come here. It's not going to hurt. Just let me hold your eye open. No! Had to get it in there. And I had to hold her down on a bed. No, Daddy. I don't like it. Push her head back with one hand and force her eye open. You have to. You have to. And here we are in this world, and God's going to fix it. He doesn't want to lose you. Doesn't want to lose you. And I know it hurts. I know. And we cry out, no, Father, no. I can't take it. But he's going to wipe away every tear, and he's coming. I got to ask you tonight, what are you dealing with? God's not doing it. Be faithful. Hang in there. He's coming.
I know you're dealing with stuff. I want to pray for you tonight because I know you are. Charles is going to sing, and this is the moment the ushers are going to pass out the container. You put the card in it. And after he's sung for a moment or two, I'm going to meet you down here because some of you are struggling with stuff. Some of you have incredible pain in your life, and you've wondered if you can trust God, and you can. I'm going to meet you down front for prayer. You bring whatever it is that you're struggling with, and you stand up and say, you know what? I'm going to trust God. He ripped back the veil of the universe to show us what's actually going on. You take the pain and you come down here and pray. My pastoral team will meet with you. You can start coming as soon as that container comes through. I'll be waiting for you.

is somebody in this auditorium who has struggled with trusting God. They don't want that struggle. They want to hold his hand. You come on out of your seat and come down for prayer. Just get up and come. Someone else who knows they need a relationship with Christ, you come here too and pray. Tonight there's something that you're holding on to that hurts. It's time to let go of it. Time to trust God with it. I want you to come down for prayer too. Charles is going to sing. Don't let anything hold you back from Jesus tonight. You just come on down for prayer. My pastoral team will be waiting here for you.

0: tonight, we're going to pray together. My pastoral team is here. Pastors, just raise your hand wherever you are so people can identify who you are. We're going to linger here after the meeting, and we'll pray with anyone who needs prayer. We'd ask that when we close tonight, then, that if you haven't come forward, if you'd excuse us to just pray with folks, and we'll see you tomorrow night. Father in heaven, when the curtain is pulled back and we see what has happened in your creation, we understand that you feel the pain. We're your children. You haven't missed one minute of what's going on in our lives. You saw what happened. You have seen the way that fallen angels have destroyed our lives and the pain they've inflicted. And tonight we believe that when you say you will wipe away every tear, it is something we can count on. The Bible says when you made that promise, write, for these words are true and faithful. So by faith tonight we believe it. Jesus died for our sins. We are going home and the devil is defeated. He has no claim in our lives tonight. Nothing. No foothold. Because our hearts belong to Jesus Christ. So Lord, we're going to lay what hurts in front of your feet. You have lived here. You came as one of us, lived here. You know what it's like to be lonely, to be hurt, to be rejected. And tonight we know we can trust you with that pain and that you'll take it. Father, you hear what's going on in every heart here at the front of this auditorium. Speak to each heart. Let everybody feel just how close you are and how close your coming is. And we thank you in Jesus' name. Amen.
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1: Fresh manna fell to the ground as a gift from God while the Israelites were in the wilderness. 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How the Israelites must have anticipated the taste and the smell of each morning's delivery. 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
2: Good morning, everyone. God is good, and it's good to see all of you today, and the Lord hears our prayers, does he not? And he answers in his timing, and we trust by faith that he's delivering in the best possible way. So let's begin with prayer and ask the Lord for his blessing on our message. Heavenly Father, you've given us the time today. You've given us a day of rest each week, and we thank you for that. We come together, you, we leave our work behind, and we ask, Lord, to commune with you. We connect with you now in prayer. We ask for the power of your Holy Spirit. Teach us, Lord, how to pray is what your disciples ask you. We ask the same thing here today.

probably the one that I see most often is like the rags to riches story. Stories like the old stories, Cinderella, Little Lord Fauntleroy, are talking about people who went from extreme poverty into wealth. And people love that story. And it's retold in newer movies like Slumdog Millionaire, things like that. Another Hollywood storyline used over and over again is defending your home against an evil invader. We're going to talk about that a little bit today. And it is a biblical story. But of course, movies like Star Wars and Independence Day or whatever, War of the Worlds, use that same storyline. But another commonly used storyline from the Bible is about rebirth. It's a story of a shallow, self-serving person who pushes to get their way, and they don't care about anything else but themselves, and they eventually alienate themselves from all the people in their lives, and then there's a reversal. There's a reversal of fortune, or someone close to them dies, and they're forced to look at life from a different perspective, that other people's thoughts matter. And that's the story that Jesus tells. And it's the idea that we need to be grateful and rejoice in the things in life that matter most and not be caught up in covetousness. Selfishness is destruction. And in this story, people turn over a new leaf in serving others rather than just serving themselves. That storyline is from Scripture. It is Jesus's story. It's the repentance and rebirth story. And Christ is the one who began teaching this story himself for all of us. And when this story is retold in Hollywood, there's a problem with it. The key ingredient is left out of the story. The one thing that can transform people out of that selfish, covetous person is Jesus. But Hollywood so often uses something else. They stick in the look inside yourself for the answer. Follow your heart, and you'll find the greatest answer is within you. And I think that leads people into a false reality. It leads people into believing that that's where the answer can be found. And the truth is, we can't fix ourselves. So the rebirth story is nothing without Jesus. So if we're going to talk about rebirth, let's talk about it in the sense of the one who gave us the story in the first place and the one who can do something about it. Amen? The 11 disciples are a good example of this transformation. They were all once very worldly, very selfish, very looking for the highest position for themselves. And what happened? They beheld Jesus. They spent time with Jesus. They witnessed his greatness. They walked in his greatness. And they learned greatness by seeing Jesus do it. They learned to trust his counsel. Did they trust his counsel at first? He told Peter to throw the net. He's like, Lord, I've been doing this all night long. What are you talking about? But he says, but I'll do it, right? Do you think he learned to trust the Lord a little bit more after that time he spent with him? Of course he did. But the Old Testament is filled with these stories like King David, massive turnaround and transformation. Solomon had the same similar walk, and he turned it around at the end. Nebuchadnezzar, Jacob, Old Testament stories of repentance and rebirth in the Lord. And of course, the New Testament also talks about this very important story in Nicodemus, the Philippian jailer, the prodigal son, and subsequently, all of us are that same rebirth story. Amen. Our transformation happens when we begin to trust in the Lord's counsel. The turning point in all these stories is when we repent and call upon the name of the Lord. And friends, in that short prayer of desperation, sometimes we have nowhere else to go. We call upon the name of the Lord, and he hears the sinner, and the transformation can begin. Jeremiah 33:3 says, call unto me, and I will answer thee, and show thee great and mighty things which thou knowest not. When we call upon the Lord, he promises to do great and mighty things in our life. He's given us stories where people called upon the Lord and he did great and mighty things. Do we believe that verse? Do we really believe the Lord is going to hear us and do great and mighty things?

0: We should believe that. And it might not be our vision of a great and mighty thing. But God's idea of great and mighty for us is probably better than we can dream up anyway. Amen? Mrs. White encourages us with these words from Christ's Object Lesson. She says, God stands back of every promise he has made. We can rely on his counsel. We can trust what he's saying. God delivers on his promises that he makes, but we have to ask in prayer. Asking in prayer is part of regaining that relationship with Christ. Many of the benefits of God's offers to all of us are unattained because we do not pray. Let's go to Psalm 105. The book of Psalm 105 in verses 1 through 3. Psalm 105 says, Oh, give thanks to the Lord. Call upon his name. Make known his deeds among the people. Sing to him and sing psalms to him. Talk of all the wondrous works. Glory in his holy name. Let the hearts of those rejoice who seek the Lord. Make known his deeds among the people. It's important for us to tell people what God has done for us. It's part of praising his name. It's fact and worship at the same time. Because God's done wonderful things for us already. Make him known to someone. Sing to him. I'm not a great singer. It's hard for me to sing when my throat is healing, I guess, from this sickness, but I enjoy singing. I wish I could sing better. But we're instructed to sing and sing to him. And most of all, in this passage, I want you to take away, let the hearts of those rejoice who seek the Lord. So many people lack joy in their life. They don't know how to rejoice. The definition of rejoice is to feel or show great joy or delight. There are a few people today who rejoice in anything, unless it's money. People always rejoice when they come into money, right? Especially those who make money their God. But shouldn't Christians show joy and rejoicing because they've come in contact with their Savior that morning in prayer? We should be spending time. We should be rejoicing because we know our Creator. If we set time aside to think and talk to God and think about what he has done for us, we will rejoice. And if we don't take time, we don't set time aside to think about all the things God's done for us, we probably won't think of it. We'll probably just focus on all the things we don't have. And we fall into that trap. My close friend and colleague died last week, just 8 days ago. And he was a Michigan pastor here. He took a call to Amazing Facts and worked in their IT department. But he was a Sunday-keeping pastor. And he had a church up in Alpena, a large congregation. And then he came to a Revelation series. And he saw the truth. And he went to his church and said, you know, I don't know what's going to happen here. I'm almost guaranteed to get fired. But I have to tell people what the Lord's done for me. He goes to his congregation, he tells them that the Sabbath truth, and he gives the evidence that he has seen from the Bible. And they fired him. He had gotten out of a major career in IT, it paid him lots of money, came into the ministry, and he just gets fired because he preached the truth, amen? Well, he didn't know it, but the Seventh-day Adventist Church had a place for him to preach, and he was an excellent pastor. And him and his wife, Sabrina, would come to our place, and we'd make popcorn and watch the meteor showers together and play golf with Rod. But Rod was a gift worth rejoicing over. And I rejoiced over the gift he gave me and that friend. And his passing reminded me that I need to set aside time to thank God for the friends and family he's given me. Prayer should be about that. And friends, when we do it, we'll start experiencing joy. We should make a long, long list of everything God's done for us and just praise Him. We still have the gift available to us of prayer, and joy always follows it. The key thing is we have to seek the Lord in prayer. And I'd like to go over a Bible story of someone who sought the Lord in prayer when he was in a pretty good jam. Please go to 2 Chronicles chapter 20. 2 Chronicles chapter 20 and verse 1 in chapter 20. And give a little extra time for the books we don't normally flip to. 2 Chronicles chapter 20. It says, after this, the Moabites, the Ammonites, with some of the Meunites, came to wage war against Jehoshaphat. Some of the people came and told Jehoshaphat, a vast army is coming against you from Edom, from the other side of the Dead Sea. It is already in Hazanon Tamar, that is En Gedi. And if you look at a map, this is really easy to see. Alarmed, Jehoshaphat resolved to inquire of the Lord, and he proclaimed a fast for all Judah. The people of Judah came together to seek help from the Lord. Indeed, they came from every town in Judah to seek him. So here's one of those seven Hollywood stories, but it is a biblical story. Someone is coming to attack the homeland. Israel was under attack. And what does the leader, the king, Jehoshaphat, decide to do? He decides to call upon the name of the Lord. He calls upon the name of the Lord, and that's so important because when he did that, all the people in Judah came with him and prayed with him. He publicly points out the majesty of God and claims the power of God through past examples in this story. When we have the opportunity to pray, it inspires other people to pray with us. We should just pray. We never know who's listening. We never know who's going to hear it. I prayed in airports so many times, and someone will come up and say, I was listening. Thank you for that prayer. Somebody at a table, like down the way or something, you know. You never know. But Jehoshaphat was a leader, and that leader showed prayer, was powerful, and the people followed him. Amazing what happens when we're under attack and how we recognize our need for the Lord. Verse 5 says, then Jehoshaphat stood up in the assembly of Judah and Jerusalem at the temple of the Lord in front of the new courtyard and said, the Lord God, Lord, the God of our ancestors, are you not the God who is in heaven? Now he starts with a question. Are you not who you say you are? You rule over all the kingdoms of nations, power and might are in your hand, and no one can withstand you. Our God, did you not drive out the inhabitants of this land before your people Israel to give it forever to the descendants of Abraham, your friend? He's giving examples. They have lived in it and have built in it a sanctuary for your name. We've called upon your name in the past, saying, if calamity comes upon us, whether the sword or of judgment or of plague or famine, we will stand in your presence before this temple that bears your name and will cry out to you in our distress, and you will hear us and save us. There's faith in that prayer. There's history in that prayer. But now here are men from Ammon, Moab, and Mount Seir, whose territory you would not allow Israel to invade when they came from Egypt. So they turned away from them and did not destroy them. See how they are repaying us by coming to drive us out of the possession you gave us as an inheritance. By the way, we treated these people good, and this is how they repay us. They're coming to take the land you said is ours. Are you not the God of heaven? Verse 12 says, our God, will you not judge them? For we have no power to face this vast army that is attacking us. We do not know what to do, but our eyes are on you. When we have no place else to go, nowhere else to go, we have to consider the fact that God knows the answer. and we can rely on his counsel. We can pray to him. He will hear us and he will save us. But helplessness should move us to prayer. Is God ever helpless? God's never helpless. He is always all-powerful. Don't be afraid to remind him of that. God, I know who you are. I need you in this particular situation. Verse 13 says, all the men of Judah with their wives and children and little ones stood there before the Lord. The whole congregation, the whole city. Then the Spirit of the Lord came on Jehaziel, son of Zechariah, the son of Benaiah, son of Jael, and the son of Mattaniah, the Levite of a descendant of Asaph, and he stood in the assembly. He said, listen, King Jehoshaphat and all who live in Judah and Jerusalem, this is what the Lord says to you. Do not be afraid or discouraged because of this vast army. The battle is not yours, but God's. Tomorrow, march down against them. They will be climbing up the pass of Ziz, and you will find them at the end of the gorge in the desert Jeruel. You will not have to fight this battle. Jehoshaphat gives an amazing prayer of faith and example and history and faithfulness and honor to God. And God answers by giving a message to this prophet. God answers prayers through our prophets, friends. And in this particular case, God spoke to this young man. And they give his lineage. They talk like this guy was important. They give who he was. But God spoke to him and he says, God has this. He's got it handled. Don't worry about it. This thing you cannot do for yourself, God's done it. Amen. Let's go to verse 20. Early in the morning, they left for the desert of Tekoa. As they set out, Jehoshaphat stood and said, listen to me, Judah and people of Jerusalem. Have faith in your Lord, your God, and you will be upheld. Have faith in his prophets, and you will be what? What's that word? Anybody reading along with me? Have faith in the Lord, your God, and you will be upheld. Have faith in his prophets, and you will be successful. After consulting the people, Jehoshaphat appointed men to sing to the Lord. Let's just say China decided to invade the United States. They're on their way. Planes are coming. The aircraft carriers are coming. How many Americans are going to think to start singing to the Lord? Probably not many. But listen to this story. Jehoshaphat appointed men. He's giving counsel to his underlings, saying, sing to the Lord and praise him for the splendor of his holiness. As they went out at the head of the army, saying, give thanks to the Lord, for his love endures forever. And as they began to sing and praise, the Lord set ambushes against the men of Ammon and Moab and Mount Seir, who were invading Judah, and they were defeated. As they began to sing, the Lord went to work. That's fantastic. If China does invade the United States, make sure you start singing, okay? These stories, these applications are for us. We can apply them the same exact way. The same program works. But as all the people of Judah and Jerusalem are bowing down before the Lord in prayer, God answers because he speaks to his prophet and he gives them peace, first of all. So don't worry about it. I got this. When you're in a panic because you're under attack, what's the first thing you want? You want peace. What would happen if we all showed up from the city of Saginaw and prayed together for the attacks upon our families and our children? But when we praise God, folks, he will go into action against our enemies and he will work to fix what needs fixing in your life. and we can have peace in that, by all means, we can rejoice in that. When you pray to God, he will hear and provide answers through his prophet. Jehoshaphat teaches us a big lesson here. Number one is pray for others, and they will begin to pray with you. Our scripture reading is Colossians 1, 9 through 10. Colossians chapter 1, verses 9 through 10. For this reason we also, since the day we heard it, do not cease to pray for you, and to ask that you may be filled with the knowledge of his will in all wisdom and spiritual understanding, that you may walk worthy of the Lord, fully pleasing him, being fruitful in every good work and increasing in the knowledge of God. Calling on the power of prayer for someone else shows you care about God's people. You just put yourself in the same plane with God. Does God care about his people? Now he sees somebody out there that also cares for his people. You're giving God every reason to answer your prayer. When the chips were down, Jehoshaphat prayed, and people prayed with him. But praying gives people spiritual knowledge, our scripture reading tells us. Knowledge they didn't have before, wisdom they didn't have before until you prayed for them. None of us would be here unless somebody was praying for us. You ever think of that? How is anybody else going to get in the church if we don't pray for them? If there's someone you want in the kingdom, a family member or a friend, pray for them to receive the knowledge of God so they can walk with God. If they don't know there's a reason to do something, they're not going to do it. Pray God will put that knowledge in their head. Let's live this scripture. If there's someone you want to walk with the Lord, pray for them. Give the Holy Spirit the green light to move on their hearts the concept of repentance. And I believe none of us could possibly know repentance unless someone else cared about us enough to pray. And that's what happens when someone's prayed for. Prayer allows God to go to work on the unknowing. Now, we can pray for people. Do they still have the freedom of choice to resist? They can say no anytime, right? But like we talked about in Sabbath school today, God's purpose will be done. His purpose was to save that soul. One of his followers prayed for that soul. God sent his Holy Spirit to that soul. And they said, no thanks. There's still a record that God did everything he could do. And his purpose was done. But it gives God reasons to draw people to himself. And this passage talks about that people are missing the knowledge of Jesus and his cross. Pray they can have it. Pray for your families. Pray they will be in the kingdom. And friends, don't be afraid. Know that you have the power to be a Jehoshaphat. You can lead out in prayer and draw other people to pray with you. If there's not two or more gathered, believe this scripture, because if you start praying, they'll gather with you. Now there's two or three. Or 300. Prayer is the power, folks. It's the sine qua non of winning souls. I never use Latin terms, but this one is so perfect for the situation. The Latin phrase sine qua non means without which there is not. Without prayer, we don't have soul winning. Prayer is the essential condition, action, or ingredient that is absolutely necessary if someone is to see the kingdom of heaven. Do you love souls enough to pray for them? Because we have people coming to our church in Keys to Revelation that need your prayers. The book Prayer, page 180, says this: pray in your closet, and as you go about your daily labor, let your heart be often lifted up to God. It was thus that Enoch walked with God. The silent prayers rise like precious incense before the throne of grace. Satan cannot overcome him whose heart is thus stayed upon God. If you want Satan off your back, start praying. He cannot touch you. One more from Steps to Christ, page 98. There is no time or place in which it is inappropriate to offer up a petition to God. There's nothing that can prevent us from lifting up our hearts in the spirit of earnest prayer. In the crowds of the street, in the midst of a business engagement, we may send up a petition to God and plead for divine guidance, as did Nehemiah when he made his request before King Artaxerxes. And here's the line that really hit me. A closet of communion may be found wherever we are. That's the nice thing about our thoughts. Satan can't read them. We can just send a petition up to the Lord at any minute, any business meeting we're at, anywhere, anything we're doing. And the Lord hears. The last sentence says we should have the door of the heart open continually and our invitation going up that Jesus may come and abide as a heavenly guest in the soul. Amen. So here are seven quick daily essentials for abiding in Christ through prayer. Schedule time in prayer. Put it on your calendar like any other important meeting and make that appointment. Find a secluded place in your house and make sure your prayer closet is your greatest schoolhouse. There's no other education more important. I read some non-biblical stuff, but very little. Make your prayer closet your greatest schoolhouse, and you will have the knowledge and the wisdom that you need, and you'll be able to give that knowledge and wisdom to someone else. Secondly, believe he hears what you ask. Express your needs by faith and don't expect answers overnight. God in his right time will give it to him, but know he hears. Confidently, Jehoshaphat prayed, I know you will hear us and save us. And understand your need. Humble yourself and let Jesus do the heavy lifting. The fourth one is ask God to replace your life with his. This is the hard part. This is the surrender part. This is the faith part. But his life through the Spirit can remain in you all day, replacing your thoughts and your feelings, getting rid of the bad and putting in the good. The next one is pray without ceasing. Live your life as though the answers are coming, not in defeated attitudes. Know the Lord is coming at you with his promise. And we can live victoriously. If there's a conflict coming in your life, make the petition in prayer. As soon as you see conflict coming, bathe it in prayer. And most of all, in faith, know you're going to rejoice in that prayer. Be one of the people who's rejoicing out there instead of one of the people who are depressed. Let the Spirit of God know you're praying, and let people know you're praying. And if you lack joy in your day, it could be because you lack time in prayer with your Creator. And this is the case. It's not too late to gain the knowledge and the spiritual understanding. Because without prayer, we are spiritual dwarfs. Seek God and trust Him to handle your conflicts. Seek God and trust Him to handle your enemies. And seek God and trust Him to handle the people you love. He will answer. Friends, do you believe God can do all these things through prayer? You can watch it happen and embark on a daily prayer life that calls upon the name of the Lord, the power of the Lord, and the mighty and wonderful things He will do in your life. Who will pray for someone they love to have the knowledge of Christ today? Amen. Let us bow our heads and thank the Lord in prayer. Lord, you are the God of heaven. You are the ones who have led Israel all these years. And as this church is full of people who have been grafted into Israel, we claim the same power of prayer today that Jehoshaphat called upon in his hour of distress. And Lord, we have an attack coming. We have what the Bible describes as the great tribulation, one like man has never seen before. Lord, please move us to our knees that we will call upon the only one who can make a difference in this situation. Protect our home and our families against the attacker. And Lord, we know that you hear us and will save us. Thank you so much for being good and backing your promises in Jesus' name. Amen.
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2: If we could walk along the Sea of Galilee with Jesus and ask him how to be a good man, Jesus would smile and say, "Follow me." Jesus is the blueprint for men. His life and teachings reveal the principles of true manhood. A long time ago, in a desert far away, Jesus winced in pain as he stared at a magnificent angel. Satan, disguised as a mighty being of light, stood before Jesus, exuding raw power and bold confidence. But Jesus, who hadn't eaten in 40 days, tottered on weak legs. His vision blurred, and his stomach growled. Satan glanced at Jesus' belly and grinned. "You're hungry." Then the angel stooped down, picked up a smooth stone, and rolled it in his powerful hand. Satan spoke, "All the angels and I were there when you created this planet. I remember the awesome power of your words. You spoke and created light. Your words were so powerful." Satan looked at Jesus and tossed him the stone. Jesus caught it, but didn't break eye contact. Satan continued, "You will need that power to accomplish your mission. So, before you begin your ministry, all of heaven needs to know that you have the ability to take care of yourself, to save yourself." Jesus didn't speak. His face was calm and his eyes were bold, and Satan couldn't tell if his disguise had worked. So he pointed to the rock in Jesus' hands. "You haven't performed a miracle or shown a sign of your true nature for 30 years. It's time to speak again, to create again. If you're the Son of God, turn that stone into bread." Satan had prepared for this very moment for centuries. He had strategized every word, every gesture, every pause for the most powerful effect. And now he waited the perfect few seconds, and then he pounced. "Do it, and prove to the universe that you truly are the Son of God." Jesus, weak and emaciated from hunger and thirst, seemed like an easy mark in front of this brilliant angel. Yet beneath the human frailty, Jesus had an invisible source of strength. He had faith. Jesus, too, had been preparing for this moment. Countless hours poring over the scriptures, meditating on their meanings, memorizing sacred verses. He'd spent hundreds of early mornings up before dawn, walking, listening, praying in the fields. And during all those hours, Jesus had learned one important thing. It had soaked so deep into his soul, he couldn't even doubt it. And it was this: God's got this. No matter what, no matter the issue, the struggle, the need, God's got this. And at this very moment of his temptation, when Jesus was physically at his weakest, he chose to trust. Jesus chose to pray. And as he silently prayed, Jesus saw the trap. Would he trust in God to provide for his needs? Or would he give in to doubt and strive to save himself? God had called him into the desert, and for 40 days, God had kept his body going without food or water. Could Jesus trust God for just a little bit longer? Or was it time to take matters into his own hands? Jesus bowed his head and took a long, slow breath. "God's got this," he said silently. Then a Bible verse flashed into his mind. Jesus looked up and stared into Satan's eyes. Jesus tossed the rock away, It cracked and rolled across the craggy ground, and then Jesus spoke. "It is written, man does not live by bread alone, but on every word that comes from the mouth of God." In one simple reply, Jesus demolished the doubts, the fears, and the lies of Satan. Jesus was saying, "I trust in my Father. I don't have to prove my identity to you or his love for me. I don't have to save myself. God will provide. God's got this." Inside, Satan boiled with rage. In one simple move, in one simple verse, Jesus had put him in checkmate. Satan had hoped that Jesus would argue with him and try to reason with him like so many other humans had done. But Jesus had sidestepped the debate and went straight to the root: God's character. Jesus declared that God was good and worthy of his trust, even if he was starving. Satan swallowed his anger and smiled. He must maintain his disguise as an angel. His next temptation was even more sinister. He would trick Jesus through religion. Satan looked up towards heaven and pretended to hear the Father speak. He nodded and turned to Jesus and said, "Now the Father wants me to take you to the temple. It's time for you to prove your faith in him." Then Satan snapped his fingers, and suddenly both of them disappeared. The desert was empty, and the rock still lay on the ground. Satan's first temptation failed to work with the greatest man who ever lived, but it has been very successful with the rest of us men. The message is loud and clear. You can't trust God. You have to save yourself. You are responsible for the outcome. Now, as humans, we are responsible for certain areas. We are responsible for our emotions, our thoughts, our attitudes, our choices, our actions. But as humans, we aren't responsible for the end results. The outcomes, they're not in our hands. That's in God's. That is his responsibility. And when we get God's role and our role mixed up, we fall into the traps of pride or anxiety or greed or depression. And when we struggle with one of these negative mindsets, we have got to step back and see, are we trying to take God's place? Are we trying to control the outcomes? You know, God does a much better job at saving and solving than you or I. Shadrach, Meshach, and Abednego understood this, and on the majestic plain of Dura, a golden statue shone in the morning sun. It stood over 90 feet tall and was covered with gold. This idol held the promise of life and death. Life for everyone who obeyed the king's command to worship, and death for anyone who dared to defy his orders. Yet, when the music played, when thousands fell on their knees, three men remained standing. Oh, they could feel the pressure to conform. They knew the rewards for obedience. They could see the black smoke rising from the furnace. But still, they stood. Rough hands grabbed them and dragged them before the king. And when given another chance, one of the men boldly spoke, "We will only worship the one true God. And he can save us from your fire, but even if he doesn't, we will never bow down to your idol." Shadrach, Meshach, and Abednego took responsibility for their actions, but they left the outcome in God's hands. Faith lets go and trusts in God's wisdom, trusts in God's timing, trusts in God's purpose. Satan tempts men when he distracts us with our problems, with temptations, with deadlines, with bills, with demanding people, with fears and doubts. And whenever we take our eyes off Jesus, we immediately forget his promises. We forget his loving character. We forget how he saved us and led us in the past. We forget Matthew 6:33, which says, "Seek first the kingdom of God, and all these things will be added to you." We forget Psalms 34:19, which says, "The righteous man may have many troubles, but the Lord delivers him from them all." And when we take our eyes off Jesus, we forget his promise in Matthew 28:30 when he said, "Hey, I am with you always, even to the very end of the world." We forget the truth that God's got this. Instead, many times we hear the message of the world and the world screams at us, "You're on your own. So get her done. Grit your teeth and push hard. It is a dog-eat-dog world. Survival of the fittest, baby. You are the master of your fate, the captain of your soul. You're a man. It is all up to you." And when we swallow this poisonous philosophy, our thinking becomes clouded and we begin to think, "I've got this." And so many men step out of a life of faith and trust and into a life of strain and stress. And we start to compete. We start to complicate. We start to compromise and we get lost. We strap on the weight of the world and we chase success and acceptance. We chase wealth and worth. And some of us, we are so successful, we actually believe, "I've got this. I don't need God." But others of us, we hit walls and we get broken. We run into failures or our health breaks or something terrible happens and we realize, "Oh no, I don't got this. I'm out of control. I'm abandoned. I'm all by myself." And either we have feelings of pride and arrogance or feelings of complete desolation and despair. But both of them come from the same lie that says, "I got this." When this happens, we fall for the very first temptation. Will we trust in God to save us? Or will we try to save ourselves? We forget the story that says when Shadrach, Meshach, and Abednego, three men of faith, chose to trust in God, chose to let go of the outcomes, not only did they survive in the furnace, but they walked with God in the fire. Jesus is the blueprint for men. And in his first wilderness temptation, he shows us how to conquer. He just used one simple Bible verse, a verse a child can memorize, a verse that reminds us even today that God's got this. Before the battle, Jesus spent time in the Word. He read it. He meditated on it. He memorized it. He ate it, ingested it, and it became a part of his soul. And when he needed the strength and the clarity and the power of God's Word, it was there. And that is why it is so important to have good spiritual daily habits. That's why our disciplines are so vital. These actions, they don't save us, okay? They don't earn God's love or get us into heaven. No, no. They equip us. They prepare us for battle. And most importantly, they build our faith in God's goodness. They are the steps to building our relationship with God. And when our day in the desert comes, when our strength is gone and Satan is standing in front of us, when he fills our minds with doubt and our hearts with fear, when he says, "You're on your own, God won't save you," we will bow our heads and whisper like Jesus, "God's got this." And then the perfect verse will come to mind. Then we will stand straight, our shoulders back, our chin held high, and we will look evil right in the eye, and we will speak words of power. We will say, "It is written." And then, just like Jesus, we will be victorious. God bless. Thanks for listening to the Blueprint for Men podcast. 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Remember, Jesus wasn't a man of comfort. He was a man of courage. Let's follow his blueprint for men.

We can only see a little of the ocean as we stand on the rocky shore. But out there beyond the eye's horizon, there's more. We can only see a little of God's loving, a few rich treasures from His mighty store. But out there, beyond the eye's horizon, there's more. There's more.

0: Now the weather forecast for Strong Tower Radio. In Michigan's UP, our skies will be mostly sunny today, with a high of 65 degrees and winds out of the northwest at only 5 miles an hour. A 30% chance of showers will be arriving overnight. Expect cloud cover to increase as lows cool down to 51 degrees. In northern Michigan, it's going to be mostly sunny this afternoon. Highs will be warming up to 76 degrees with a light breeze out of the north. Then partly cloudy skies overnight with a low of 48 degrees and an eastern breeze at 5 miles an hour. In southern Michigan, we're going to have a sunny afternoon as highs warm up to 76 degrees. Winds will stay out of the north at around 5 miles an hour. Then a calm breeze overnight. Skies remain mostly clear with lows down to 54 degrees. For central Illinois, a sunny afternoon ahead. Highs will be up to 78 degrees with a northeastern breeze at 5 miles an hour. Then will be partly cloudy overnight with lows back down to 58 degrees. Winds out of the southeast at 5 miles an hour. For Strong Tower Radio, I'm meteorologist Scott Cook.
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2: 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Chapter 10, Progress of Reform in Germany.
3: Luther's mysterious disappearance excited consternation throughout all Germany. Inquiries concerning him were heard everywhere. The wildest rumors were circulated, and many believed that he had been murdered. There was great lamentation, not only by his avowed friends, but by thousands who had not openly taken their stand with the Reformation. Many bound themselves by a solemn oath to avenge his death. The Romish leaders saw with terror to what a pitch had risen the feeling against them. Though at first exultant at the supposed death of Luther, they soon desired to hide from the wrath of the people. His enemies had not been so troubled by his most daring acts while among them as they were at his removal. Those who in their rage had sought to destroy the bold reformer were filled with fear now that he had become a helpless captive. "The only remaining way of saving ourselves," said one, "is to light torches and hunt for Luther through the whole world to restore him to the nation that is calling for him." From D'Aubigné, Book 9, Chapter 1. The edict of the emperor seemed to fall powerless. The papal legates were filled with indignation as they saw that it commanded far less attention than did the fate of Luther. The tidings that he was safe, though a prisoner, calmed the fears of the people, while it still further aroused their enthusiasm in his favor. His writings were read with greater eagerness than ever before. Increasing numbers joined the cause of the heroic man who had, at such fearful odds, defended the Word of God. The Reformation was constantly gaining in strength. The seed which Luther had sown sprang up everywhere. His absence accomplished a work which his presence would have failed to do. Other laborers felt a new responsibility now that their great leader was removed. With new faith and earnestness, they pressed forward to do all in their power that the work so nobly begun might not be hindered. But Satan was not idle.

very foundation of the Reformation, that the Word of God is the all-sufficient rule of faith and practice. And for that unerring guide, they substituted the changeable, uncertain standard of their own feelings and impressions. By this act of setting aside the great detector of error and falsehood, the way was opened for Satan to control minds as best pleased himself. One of these prophets claimed to have been instructed by the angel Gabriel. A student who united with him forsook his studies, declaring that he had been endowed by God himself with wisdom to expound his word. Others who were naturally inclined to fanaticism united with them. The proceedings of these enthusiasts created no little excitement. The preaching of Luther had aroused the people everywhere to feel the necessity of reform, and now some really honest persons were misled by the pretensions of the new prophets. The leaders of the movement proceeded to Wittenberg and urged their claims upon Melanchthon and his co-laborers. Said they, "We are sent by God to instruct the people. We have held familiar conversations with the Lord. We know what will happen. In a word, we are apostles and prophets, and appeal to Dr. Luther." From D'Aubigné, Book 9, Chapter 7. The reformers were astonished and perplexed. This was such an element as they had never before encountered, and they knew not what course to pursue. Said Melanchthon, "There are indeed extraordinary spirits in these men, but what spirits? On the one hand, let us beware of quenching the Spirit of God, and on the other, of being led astray by the spirit of Satan." From D'Aubigné, Book 9, Chapter 7. The fruit of the new teaching soon became apparent. The people were led to neglect the Bible or to cast it wholly aside. The schools were thrown into confusion. Students, spurning all restraint, abandoned their studies and withdrew from the university. The men who thought themselves competent to revive and control the work of the Reformation succeeded only in bringing it to the verge of ruin. The Romanists now regained their confidence and exclaimed exultingly, "One last struggle and all will be ours." D'Aubigné, Book 9, Chapter 7. Luther at the Wartburg, hearing of what had occurred, said with deep concern, "I always expected that Satan would send us this plague." D'Aubigné, Book 9, Chapter 7. He perceived the true character of those pretended prophets and saw the danger that threatened the cause of truth. The opposition of the Pope and the Emperor had not caused him so great perplexity and distress as he now experienced. From the professed friends of the Reformation had risen its worst enemies. The very truths which had brought him so great joy and consolation were being employed to stir up strife and create confusion in the Church. In the work of reform, Luther had been urged forward by the Spirit of God and had been carried beyond himself. He had not purposed to take such positions as he did, or to make so radical changes. He had been but the instrument in the hand of infinite power. Yet he often trembled for the result of his work. He had once said, "If I knew that my doctrine injured one man, one single man, however lowly and obscure, which it cannot, for it is the gospel itself, I would rather die 10 times than not retract it." D'Aubigné, Book 9, Chapter 7. And now Wittenberg itself, the very center of the Reformation, was fast falling under the power of fanaticism and lawlessness. This terrible condition had not resulted from the teachings of Luther. But throughout Germany, his enemies were charging it upon him. In bitterness of soul, he sometimes asked, "Can such, then, be the end of this great work of the Reformation?" D'Aubigné, Book 9, Chapter 7. Again as he wrestled with God in prayer, peace flowed into his heart. "The work is not mine, but thine own," he said. "Thou wilt not suffer it to be corrupted by superstition or fanaticism." But the thought of remaining longer from the conflict in such a crisis became insupportable. He determined to return to Wittenberg. Without delay, he set out on his perilous journey. He was under the ban of the empire. Enemies were at liberty to take his life. Friends were forbidden to aid or shelter him. The imperial government was adopting the most stringent measures against his adherents. But he saw that the work of the gospel was imperiled, and in the name of the Lord he went out fearlessly to battle for the truth.

0: In a letter to the Elector, after stating his purpose to leave the Wartburg, Luther said, "Be it known to your highness that I am going to Wittenberg under a protection far higher than that of princes and electors. I think not of soliciting your highness's support, and far from desiring your protection, I would rather protect you myself. If I knew that your highness could or would protect me, I would not go to Wittenberg at all. There is no sword that can further this cause. God alone must do everything, without the help or concurrence of man. He who has the greatest faith is he who is most able to protect." From D'Aubigny, Book 9, Chapter 8. In a second letter, written on the way to Wittenberg, Luther added, "I am ready to incur the displeasure of your highness and the anger of the whole world. Are not the Wittenbergers my sheep? Has not God entrusted them to me? And ought I not, if necessary, to expose myself to death for their sakes? Besides, I fear to see a terrible outbreak in Germany, by which God will punish our nation." From D'Aubigny, Book 9, Chapter 7. The Power of the Word. With great caution and humility, yet with decision and firmness, he entered upon his work. "By the word," said he, "must we overthrow and destroy what has been set up by violence. I will not make use of force against the superstitious and unbelieving. No one must be constrained. Liberty is the very essence of faith." From D'Aubigny, Book 9, Chapter 8. It was soon noised through Wittenberg that Luther had returned and that he was to preach. The people flocked from all directions, and the church was filled to overflowing. Ascending the pulpit, he with great wisdom and gentleness instructed, exhorted, and reproved. Touching the course of some who had resorted to violent measures in abolishing the Mass, he said, "The Mass is a bad thing. God is opposed to it. It ought to be abolished. And I would that throughout the whole world it were replaced by the supper of the gospel. But let no one be torn from it by force. We must leave the matter in God's hands. His word must act, and not we. And why so, you will ask? Because I do not hold men's hearts in my hand, as the potter holds the clay. We have a right to speak. We have not the right to act. Let us preach. The rest belongs unto God. Were I to employ force, what should I gain? Grimace, formality, apings, human ordinances, and hypocrisy. But there would be no sincerity of heart, nor faith, nor charity. Where these three are wanting, all is wanting, and I would not give a pear stalk for such a result. God does more by his word alone than you and I, and all the world, by our united strength. God lays hold upon the heart, and when the heart is taken, all is won. I will preach, discuss, and write, but I will constrain none, for faith is a voluntary act. See what I have done. I stood up against the Pope, indulgences, and papists, but without violence or tumult. I put forward God's word. I preached and wrote. This was all I did. And yet, while I was asleep, the word that I had preached overthrew popery, so that neither prince nor emperor has done it so much harm. And yet I did nothing. The word alone did all. If I had wished to appeal to force, the whole of Germany would perhaps have been deluged with blood. But what would have been the result? Ruin and desolation both to body and soul. I therefore kept quiet and left the word to run through the world alone." From D'Aubigny's Book 9, Chapter 8. Day after day, for a whole week, Luther continued to preach to eager crowds. The word of God broke the spell of fanatical excitement. The power of the gospel brought back the misguided people into the way of truth. Luther had no desire to encounter the fanatics, whose course had been productive of so great evil. He knew them to be men of unsound judgment and undisciplined passions, who, while claiming to be especially illuminated from heaven, would not endure the slightest contradiction, or even the kindest reproof or counsel. Arrogating to themselves supreme authority, They required everyone, without a question, to acknowledge their claims. But as they demanded an interview with him, he consented to meet them, and so successfully did he expose their pretensions that the impostors at once departed from Wittenberg. The fanaticism was checked for a time, but several years later it broke out with greater violence and more terrible results. Said Luther, concerning the leaders in this movement, "To them the Holy Scriptures were but a dead letter, and they all began to cry, 'The Spirit! The Spirit!' But most assuredly I will not follow where their spirit leads them. May God of His mercy preserve me from a church in which there are none but saints. I desire to dwell with the humble, the feeble, the sick, who know and feel their sins, and who groan and cry continually to God from the bottom of their hearts to obtain His consolation and support." From D'Aubigné, Book 10, Chapter 10. Thomas Müntzer, the most active of the fanatics, was a man of considerable ability, which, rightly directed, would have enabled him to do good. But he had not learned the first principles of true religion. He was possessed with a desire of reforming the world, and forgot, as all enthusiasts do, that the Reformation should begin with himself. From D'Aubigné, Book 9, Chapter 8. He was ambitious to obtain position and influence, and was unwilling to be second even to Luther. He declared that the Reformers, in substituting the authority of Scripture for that of the Pope, were only establishing a different form of popery. He himself, he claimed, had been divinely commissioned to introduce the true reform. "He who possesses this spirit," said Müntzer, "possesses the true faith, although he should never see the Scriptures in his life." From D'Aubigné, Book 10, Chapter 10. The fanatical teachers gave themselves up to be governed by impressions, regarding every thought and impulse as the voice of God. Consequently, they went to great extremes. Some even burned their Bibles, exclaiming, "The letter killeth, but the Spirit giveth life." Müntzer's teaching appealed to men's desire for the marvelous, while it gratified their pride by virtually placing human ideas and opinions above the Word of God. His doctrines were received by thousands. He soon denounced all order in public worship and declared that to obey princes was to attempt to serve both God and Belial. The minds of the people, already beginning to throw off the yoke of the papacy, were also becoming impatient under the restraints of civil authority. Müntzer's revolutionary teachings, claiming divine sanction, led them to break away from all control and give the rein to their prejudices and passions. The most terrible scenes of sedition and strife followed, and the fields of Germany were drenched with blood. The agony of soul which Luther had so long before experienced at Erfurt now pressed upon him with redoubled power as he saw the results of fanaticism charged upon the Reformation. The papist princes declared, and many were ready to credit the statement, that the rebellion was the legitimate fruit of Luther's doctrines. Although this charge was without the slightest foundation, it could not but cause the reformer great distress. That the cause of truth should be thus disgraced by being ranked with the basest fanaticism seemed more than he could endure. On the other hand, the leaders in the revolt hated Luther because he had not only opposed their doctrines and denied their claims to divine inspiration, but had pronounced them rebels against the civil authority. In retaliation, they denounced him as a base pretender. He seemed to have brought upon himself the enmity of both princes and people. The Romanists exulted, expecting to witness the speedy downfall of the Reformation, and they blamed Luther even for the errors which he had been most earnestly endeavoring to correct. The fanatical party, by falsely claiming to have been treated with great injustice, succeeded in gaining the sympathies of a large class of the people. And, as is often the case with those who take the wrong side, they came to be regarded as martyrs. Thus, the ones who were exerting every energy in opposition to the Reformation were pitied and lauded as the victims of cruelty and oppression. This was the work of Satan, prompted by the same spirit of rebellion which was first manifested in heaven. Satan is constantly seeking to deceive men and lead them to call sin righteousness and righteousness sin. How successful has been his work? how often censure and reproach are cast upon God's faithful servants because they will stand fearlessly in defense of the truth. Men who are but agents of Satan are praised and flattered and even looked upon as martyrs, while those who should be respected and sustained for their fidelity to God are left to stand alone under suspicion and distrust. Counterfeit holiness, spurious sanctification, is still doing its work of deception. Under various forms, it exhibits the same spirit as in the days of Luther, diverting minds from the Scriptures and leading men to follow their own feelings and impressions rather than to yield obedience to the law of God. This is one of Satan's most successful devices to cast reproach upon purity and truth. Fearlessly did Luther defend the gospel from the attacks which came from every quarter. The work of God proved itself a weapon mighty in every conflict. With that word he warred against the usurped authority of the Pope and the rationalistic philosophy of the schoolmen, while he stood firm as a rock against the fanaticism that sought to ally itself with the Reformation. Each of these opposing elements was in its own way setting aside the Holy Scriptures and exalting human wisdom as the source of religious truth and knowledge. Rationalism idolizes reason and makes this the criterion for religion. Romanism, claiming for her sovereign pontiff an inspiration descended in unbroken line from the apostles and unchangeable through all time, gives ample opportunity for every species of extravagance and corruption to be concealed under the sanctity of the apostolic commission. The inspiration claimed by Münzer and his associates proceeded from no higher source than the vagaries of the imagination, and its influence was subversive of all authority, human or divine. True Christianity receives the Word of God as the great treasure house of inspired truth and the test of all inspiration. Upon his return from the Wartburg, Luther completed his translation of the New Testament, and the gospel was soon after given to the people of Germany in their own language. This translation was received with great joy by all who loved the truth, but it was scornfully rejected by those who chose human traditions and the commandments of men. The priests were alarmed at the thought that the common people would now be able to discuss with them the precepts of God's word, and that their own ignorance would thus be exposed. The weapons of their carnal reasoning were powerless against the sword of the Spirit. Rome summoned all her authority to prevent the circulation of the Scriptures. But decrees, anathemas, and tortures were alike in vain. The more she condemned and prohibited the Bible, the greater was the anxiety of the people to know what it really taught. All who could read were eager to study the Word of God for themselves. They carried it about with them, and read and reread, and could not be satisfied until they had committed large portions to memory. Seeing the favor with which the New Testament was received, Luther immediately began the translation of the Old, and published it in parts as fast as completed. Luther's writings were welcomed alike in city and in hamlet. What Luther and his friends composed, others circulated. Monks, convinced of the unlawfulness of monastic obligations, desirous of exchanging a long life of slothfulness for one of active exertion, but too ignorant to proclaim the word of God, traveled through the provinces, visiting hamlets and cottages, where they sold the books of Luther and his friends. Germany soon swarmed with these bold colporteurs. From D'Aubigné, Book 9, Chapter 11. These writings were studied with deep interest by rich and poor, the learned and the ignorant. At night, the teachers of the village schools read them aloud to little groups gathered at the fireside. With every effort, some souls would be convicted of the truth, and, receiving the word with gladness, would in their turn tell the good news to others. The words of inspiration were verified. The entrance of thy words giveth light. It giveth understanding unto the simple. Psalm 119, verse 130. The study of the Scriptures was working a mighty change in the minds and hearts of the people. The papal rule had placed upon its subjects an iron yoke which held them in ignorance and degradation. A superstitious observance of forms had been scrupulously maintained, but in all their service the heart and the intellect had had little part. The preaching of Luther, setting forth the plain truths of God's Word, and then the Word itself, placed in the hands of the common people, had aroused their dormant powers, not only purifying and ennobling the spiritual nature, but imparting new strength and vigor to the intellect. Persons of all ranks were to be seen with the Bible in their hands, defending the doctrines of the Reformation. The papists who had left the study of the Scriptures to the priests and monks now called upon them to come forward and refute the new teachings. But ignorant alike of the Scriptures and of the power of God, priests and friars were totally defeated by those whom they had denounced as unlearned and heretical. Unhappily, said a Catholic writer, Luther had persuaded his followers to put no faith in any other oracle than the Holy Scriptures. From D'Aubigné, Book 9, Chapter 11. Crowds would gather to hear the truth advocated by men of little education and even discussed by them with learned and eloquent theologians. The shameful ignorance of these great men was made apparent as their arguments were met by the simple teachings of God's Word. Laborers, soldiers, women, and even children were better acquainted with the Bible teachings than were the priests and learned doctors. The contrast between the disciples of the gospel and the upholders of popish superstition was no less manifest in the ranks of scholars than among the common people. Opposed to the old champions of the hierarchy, who had neglected the study of languages and the cultivation of literature, were generous-minded youths, devoted to study, investigating Scripture, and familiarizing themselves with the masterpieces of antiquity. Possessing an active mind, an elevated soul, and intrepid heart, these young men soon acquired such knowledge that for a long period none could compete with them. Accordingly, when these youthful defenders of the Reformation met the Romish doctors in any assembly, they attacked them with such ease and confidence that these ignorant men hesitated, became embarrassed, and fell into a contempt merited in the eyes of all. From D'Aubigné's Book 9, Chapter 11. As the Romish clergy saw their congregations diminishing, they invoked the aid of the magistrates, and by every means in their power endeavored to bring back their hearers. But the people had found in the new teachings that which supplied the wants of their souls, and they turned away from those who had so long fed them with the worthless husks of superstitious rites and human traditions. When persecution was kindled against the teachers of the truth, they gave heed to the words of Christ, "When they persecute you in this city, flee ye into another." Matthew 10, verse 23. The light penetrated everywhere. The fugitives would find somewhere a hospitable door opened to them, and there abiding, they would preach Christ, sometimes in the church, or, if denied that privilege, in private houses or in the open air. Wherever they could obtain a hearing was a consecrated temple. The truth, proclaimed with such energy and assurance, spread with irresistible power. In vain, both ecclesiastical and civil authorities were invoked to crush the heresy. In vain they resorted to imprisonment, torture, fire, and sword. Thousands of believers sealed their faith with their blood, and yet the work went on. Persecution served only to extend the truth, and the fanaticism which Satan endeavored to unite with it resulted in making more clear the contrast between the work of Satan and the work of God.
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0: Hello again, folks. This is Lyndon Davis with yet another in our Debt Domino series. And this time we'll be taking on debt reduction. And this will be the first part in a two-part series on debt reduction. Now, folks, we know that debt is a serious thing. It's something that can be really, really tough to deal with. It is simply easy to get into debt, but it becomes very difficult for many, if not most, to get out of debt. But in this segment, we are going to get out of it. We're going to get out of it, and we're going to stay out of it. We're going to go through some specific measures that you can take as we look at reducing and then eliminating your debt. Now, the first thing that we want to say that you must adopt, and many of you might be saying, he's going to say budget again. He's going to say budget again. Well, it's likely budget is going to come up. In fact, I'm pretty sure it will come up. But no, the first thing is make a decision. Make a decision. No more debt. When you're trying to reduce and eliminate debt, one of the first things you need to do is actually, say I'm never going to have debt. I'm done with it. Finish. Kaput. It's over. You ever thought about how it was when you broke up with that special someone in high school? You went through a whole list, a whole slew of different approaches. It's not just you. It's me. Or we've just grown apart. We're not the same people anymore. Or I found someone new. You know, think about those very same things as you think about breaking up with debt. I really like the we've grown apart and I found someone new thing, because it's true. Debt, you are no longer good for me. Not that it ever was. I have grown far apart from you. Or better yet, debt, I found someone new. It's called paying for what I owe instead of buying what I can't afford with money I don't have. Think about those creative plans that you used to employ when you were younger to get out of a relationship that was totally unproductive, and use the same method when it comes to debt. Break the chain. Get rid of it. Make that decision. No more debt. Another thing is to have a plan. And the way that you go about that plan is do a spending analysis. Spending analysis we'll touch on in another segment, but it's essentially where you take a look at where you've been spending your money over a two-month period, come up with an average, and then, of course, you know, apply it to your debt reduction strategy. Yeah, here it comes now, that thing that you thought I would have said first. No, it's here now. Budget. Yep, budget. You've done the spending analysis. Now let's use that spending analysis to create a budget. And then employ SMART goals. SMART goals. That is, you've heard the term SMART before, right? It's because they're really, SMART things, SMART anything is really good, but this acronym SMART, it's really beneficial to your financial wellness. So let's go over what SMART really stands for. S, specific. Your goal must be specific. M, measurable. What gets measured gets done. A, achievable or attainable. You've got to be able to get that thing. Otherwise, what are you striving for? Relevant or realistic. It's got to make sense of whatever it is that's happening in your life, or it's got to be something that is actually part of this life. It can't be, you know, something that's out there in Charlie and the Chocolate Factory or Alice in, Wonderland. And lastly, it must be time bound. You got to have a start and a stop. The only thing that goes on forever, the Bible tells us, is Jesus's words, heaven and earth shall pass away, but my word shall not pass away. And by inference, that means God himself will never, ever end. He had no beginning. He will have no end. And if we want a taste of that, we got to cling to his hand. But we'll get to that later. Now we're dealing with this business of reducing and eliminating debt using SMART goals. So let's build out this concept of SMART. And we'll spend the better portion of our discussion building out the SMART goals and apply it to debt reduction. So starting with S, being specific. You know, someone might say, I'm going to be debt free. To that I say, whatever. I'm going to pay off all my debts. Now that's a better way of getting to that debt free statement. The M, the measurable part. Someone might say, well, before I actually get into the example, I want to stress again, your goals need to be measurable. They need to have a definitive marker so that you can know when you've achieved it. All right? Have to have it measured. So someone might say, I'm going to pay off my debts as I get money. Again, whatever. That's not measurable. Whenever I get money, huh? What's that? How about this for something that's measurable? I'm going to pay off all my debts by making a payment every month. Do we know when a month comes? Yes. Do we know when a payment is made? Also, yes. We could even get more granular by saying we're going to make a minimum payment, although in another section of our series, I warn against just the minimum payment. But if you wanted to get more technical and more granular, you could. But paying off all your debts by making a payment every month, you are at least measuring the time frame and when you're making your payments to get to the measurable part of your SMART goal. And now for A. Your goal needs to be achievable or attainable so that you are not needlessly overexerting yourself or simply staying put. So again, someone might say, I'm going to save money to pay off my debts by not eating for a month. What? Did they even hear themselves? Right, or better yet, yeah, right. How about this instead? I'm going to reduce spending and use the savings to make monthly debt payments. Is that achievable, folks? Is it achievable that you can reduce spending? Is it achievable that with that savings from the reduced spending, you can make payments on your debts every month? I think the answer is yes. Definitely, this one qualifies as something that is achievable. Now, how about the R? How about the R, the relevance? Relevance is what makes your goal attainment personable and desirable. Where does debt elimination fit into your life for the short term as well as the long term? So, someone might say, I'm going to pay off my debts because a financial guru said so. If it's someone else, whatever. If it's me, good choice. Very good choice. No. How about this for a statement of relevance for your SMART goals? I'm going to pay off my debts in order to live more freely. Now, true, a financial guru, me, might actually say that that is a thing that you should do. But folks, is it relevant to you? For me, if I were in debt, I would say yes. Living more freely is relevant. For you, what is that thing? I say make your goal SMART by making it relevant to you. Now for the T. It's tea time. The T in your SMART goals. Having your goal bounded by a time frame ensures that realism of starting and accomplishing your goal. So, someone might say, I will get started soon and finish quickly. Yeah, I heard you even say it. Whatever. How about this? I'm going to start August 1st and be complete by May 31st next year. That's much better, don't you think? So, if we were to combine this entire exercise into one SMART goal, it would look something like this. In order to live more freely, I'm going to pay off all my debts by May 31st next year. To do this, I will begin August 1st by reducing spending and use the saved money to make monthly payments. There it is, two sentences, one goal. It's all done. In order to live more freely, I'm going to pay off all my debts by May 31st next year. To do this, I will begin August 1st by reducing spending and use the saved money to make monthly payments. Now, how do you make those monthly payments? By using one of the methods we will now describe, but first, ponder this. It is better to look ahead and prepare than to look back and regret. That's Jackie Joyner-Kersee. Better to look ahead and prepare than to look back and regret. As you are taking steps in your debt reduction plan, you are indeed looking ahead, preparing for that time when debt will no longer rule over you, rather than looking back 3, 4, 5 months from now and saying to yourself, you know, I really should have put into place those things that I heard from the Debt Domino series. It is better to look ahead and prepare than to look back and regret. So now we've looked at SMART goals. And the SMART goal that we came up with is, in order to live more freely, I'm going to pay off all my debts by May 31st next year. To do this, I will begin August 1st by reducing spending and use the saved money to make monthly payments. And of course, the question is, how do we make those monthly payments? Well, we're going to use one of several methods. The first method is called the debt snowball method. Now, let's look at a simple example to deepen the understanding of the debt snowball. See, the way that this name came into being is that as a snowball rolls downhill, it picks up momentum and then it becomes larger and larger. So with the debt snowball concept, as your payments continues to roll on, the payment to the debt gets larger and larger and picks up momentum. Yeah, I guess it works, at least as a concept. And I guess in practice too. I just don't dig the name, but we'll get to that later. In any event, so let's look at this simple example. We have loan A, which has a $20 balance and a $20 monthly payment. And then loan B, which has a $100 balance and a $25 monthly payment. So again, loan A, $20 balance, $20 monthly payment. Loan B, $100 balance, $25 monthly payment. If you make payments in the traditional manner, how long would it take you to pay off both loans? How long? That's right, 4 months. That's because while loan A would be paid off in 1 month, loan B would take 4 months. That is $25 per month times 4 months equals $100, which is the balance of loan B. This, folks, is what most people do traditionally. They pay off one debt and then they move on to pay off the next debt in the same manner with the same payment that they've always done traditionally. Another way of saying that is, once loan A is paid off, they go out and spend the $20. Well, using the debt snowball method, we won't be so quick to spend that $20. We will use it to pay off loan B. And as you will see, it will get paid off faster. So let's look at it again. At the end of 1 month, again, loan A, $20 balance, $20 monthly payment. Loan B, $100 balance, $25 monthly payment. So at the end of 1 month, loan A is paid off and loan B's balance is now $75. That's because we made a $25 payment. So starting month two, we will make the normal $25 payment to loan B, but we now add the $20 from what we used to pay on loan A. That gives us $45. $25 is what we were always paying on loan B, plus the $20 that we were paying on loan A that we no longer have to use for loan A because loan A is paid off. That gives us $45. So folks, $75 minus $45 gives us $30 at the start of month three. So continuing the snowball, we pay off $30 on loan B and now have $15 worth of savings. So what would have taken 4 months in the traditional payoff method is now paid off in 3 months using the debt snowball method. And we get a bonus savings in the process. Don't go spending that money. That's the debt snowball. Now, we will do the exact same thing with the debt avalanche. So if you recall, the debt snowball, you're organizing your debts by way of monthly payment and balances, right? Which debt has the lowest monthly payment, the lowest balance, and we work our way up to the debt that has the highest balance or the higher monthly payment, you choose. With the debt avalanche, you don't organize things according to balance or monthly payment. You organize them according to the interest rate that you're paying on the debt. Yeah, the interest rate. So you would take the highest interest rate credit first, not the lowest. You're going to take the highest interest rate first and pay that off using the exact same method as you did with the debt snowball. That is, you will pay the minimum payments on all the lower interest rate credit. And once the higher interest rate credit is paid off, you use the payment from that to add to the payment on the next one on the list, and you keep going until they're all paid off. Now, this may not seem smart or intuitive to most people, but the real deal is this: by using the debt avalanche method, you will pay off your loans super fast, much faster than if you use the debt snowball method. So again, debt snowball, you're organizing things by minimum balance or minimum payment, whichever you choose. And it's mostly minimum balance, truly. Whereas debt avalanche, you're organizing them by the highest interest rate credit, whether that's a credit card or a loan, whatever it might be, whatever has the highest, that's what you start with. And you work your way down until it's all done, just like an avalanche, like a big old rush of snow at you. So what's next? Debt tsunami. Debt tsunami. Well, what is the debt tsunami? Well, I don't know why they gave it the name, but it's a name. It's there. We got to use it. The debt tsunami is where you don't organize by the balance, nor do you organize by the interest rate. You organize by what's nearest and dearest to you. So if you owe your mama, your auto loan, and your credit card, I got to think that one out of those three is nearer and dearer to your heart. So you would look to pay off your mama first. And if your dealer actually sold you a bunch of junk that you didn't need, you'd pay him off last. And then you'd pay on the credit card. So you'd organize it by way of what's most important to you. Mom's most important, so she gets paid first. And then the credit card, so that gets paid next. And then finally, the auto loan gets paid. So debt tsunami, you are ordering things according to what's most important to you. Next method for reducing and eliminating debt is the debt snowflake. What is the debt snowflake? Well, the debt snowflake really is where you take any pieces of the method that you're using, whether it's debt snowball, debt avalanche, or debt tsunami, and you take unexpected money to add to the payments that you're already making. So for instance, if you are making payments on your credit one, credit two, let's say, and you get, let's say, $100 bonus, you might choose to use $75 to add to whatever you're paying on credit A and $25 to whatever you're paying on credit B, and that way supercharge the payoff of your debts. So the debt snowflake is where you're taking unexpected money. You know, you stuck your hand in the dryer and pulled out some pants, and lo and behold, there's $20 extra there. Well, debt snowflake says take that $20 and use it with your regular payments on your other debts to get them paid off faster. And for the record, that $20 you found in the pants that was in the dryer, that's not unexpected money. That's just lousy budgeting. You should have known that you were missing $20. All right, that said, the last is debt dominoes. Yes, the very name of this series, there is a method, a strategy for paying off your debts using the debt domino strategy. The sweetness, oh, it's sweeter than honey in the honeycomb. Yes, it's sweet like sugar in the sugar cane. The sweetness of the debt domino strategy is that you can use any or all of the methods that we just described. Whether it's debt avalanche, debt snowball, debt tsunami, or debt snowflake, you can use them all with the debt domino system. Why? It's because the debt domino system allows you the freedom and the flexibility of using anything that you want, because we add one component that is quite often missing when people go about handling their debts. And that is accountability. Accountability. We drive the accountability in the debt domino strategy to ensure that your debts are no more. That even rhymed. Let's say that again. We use accountability in the debt domino strategy to ensure that your debts are no more. That's debt dominoes. Folks, I got a question for you. Are you ready for the question? Are you a 32%er? You might be asking yourself, what is a 32%er? You've heard of the 1%, or as some famous politician would say, the 1% of the 1%. You know, the uber wealthy, those people who have oodles and oodles of money, so many zeros they don't even know where it ends. Yeah, that's the 1%, the really tiny fraction. But have you heard of the 32%ers? More importantly, are you a 32%er? Did you know, according to a 2021 study from Northwestern Mutual, it found that 32% of Americans don't have any major sources of debt. Woo! Think about that. 32% of us walking around on God's green earth here in the old, good old U.S. of A. have no major debt. What a beautiful thought. What even better a sight. This survey included detailed snapshots of debt portfolios for more than 2,300 U.S. adults. Well, by using one, any, or all of the methods we just reviewed, you too can be a 32%er, and for free. How's that for a bargain? You can be a 32%er just by following the methods that we've just described. You can be walking around right now, if you're not right now debt-free, you can be walking around totally debt-free. But, I mean, the downside is this, then you won't be a 32%er anymore, because that kind of pushes the average like higher, right? Like if more people do what we're talking about, that kind of puts more people into that 32% range, and that actually drives it up closer to like, I don't know, 33, maybe 40, maybe 50. The point is, you'll be walking around debt-free. That's the big deal. Do you like apples? Did I hear you right? Do you like apples? Well, how do you like them apples? What a beautiful thing. Let's strive to be a 32%er. In fact, let's strive to push that percentage all the way up to 100%. Nobody living on debt. Everybody paying as they go, paying what they owe. Now, there are benefits for sure of having your debt paid off, without question. So let's go over some of them right now. One benefit is more of your income is available to you. Let's think about it. If you are paying, I don't know, let's say, I think the national average is around 7.5%. If you are paying 7.5% toward managing, or as they call it, servicing debt servicing, that means that 7.5% of your income is not being used for what it is that you want it to be used for. It's being used to pay interest on something that might actually be going down in value. Yeah. You bought that blouse for $100, or you bought that golf set for $500. Well, 10 months later, I promise you that blouse ain't worth $100 no more. It's worth less. And those golf clubs, unless they were owned by an autograph by Tiger Woods or somebody, they're worth a whole lot less than $500. So here it is, you're paying interest on something that's going down in value, and that money is not available to you for your use in some other area. So paid off debt means more of your income is available to you. Less financial risk. Folks, no one has ever gone bankrupt by never owing. The only way you go bankrupt, the only way that you get your possession taken away from you because of a liability, is if you owe. If you owe. If you don't owe, you lessen the risk that somebody's going to take what you now possess. Another benefit, improved credit score. Now, again, folks, you've heard me say it before. I really don't consider this really a benefit, because all a credit score says is that you've owed somebody. Yes, a higher score means that you've owed longer, perhaps, more, perhaps, and that you have been faithful in paying longer and more. I don't know why that's a good thing. It would be better if you could just pay as you go and owe nobody anything. Another benefit is that you can retire earlier. Now think about it. If I have a $300,000 mortgage at age 60 and I really, really, really, really want to retire, I want to get out of this here old rat race. But I've got this $300,000 mortgage. Do I retire now and risk my retirement money not being able to cover all my expenses? Or do I work till 65 or 70? You got it. You work till 65 or 70. And that, my friends, is one of the downsides of debt. You've got to keep humping it because you kept bumping it up on that credit card. By paying off debt, you get to retire earlier. Less stress. If I ain't got to worry, I don't have to think about paying this, that, or the other thing. That is one, two, three less things I've got to have occupying my mind. My brain is but so big. And if I can get rid of things that are unnecessary like debt payments, less stress is always the best. Another benefit is improved mental and physical health. For many people, debt really causes them to break out in sweats. It causes them ulcers, causes them high blood pressure, causes a whole heap of other things. And without that debt hanging over your shoulders, hanging over your head, you have the ability now to undo that stress and to breathe easier and to live more comfortably. Higher self-esteem. Not that many of us need much of that, but for those of you that have been struggling to get to a goal and you've never really obtained it, once you've paid off your debt, you can at least say in this one thing, I have done it and I know that I can do it. And one of the last things that we'll talk about here is increased productivity. If you are not working to pay debt, you're working towards some other lofty goal. Think about it. Debt is what you owe someone else. If you're not working to pay someone else, that means that you're working to pay for what you want, even if that is someone else. What do I mean by that? I mean, I might be working to help out a family down the street. When I say working, I might be looking to take some of the earnings that I have to help a family down the street, or to send to a charity overseas, or to help build a community center, whatever it might be. It may not necessarily be for me to get a new this, that, or the other trinket. But the point is, I am now doing it because this is what I want, as opposed to debt, which is saying, regardless of what you want, pay me. You're less productive because the money is now being used on things that do not either align with your values, priorities, or something that will bring a greater impact to those that are close to you or to your community. So that's it. That is what we want to talk to you about in this first part of debt reduction. And before we go, I want you to have this in mind. When it comes to debt, you ought to remember these two things. First, the Bible says to avoid all types of personal debt, no matter what clever terms are used to describe it. This is due to the master-servant bondage nature that is inherent to debt, as Proverbs 22, verse 7 tells us. The second thing to remember is, if you feel compelled to take on debt, let it be the debt of love, as Romans 13, verse 8 instructs us. Well, folks, that's it. This is Lyndon Davis with yet another segment in our Debt Domino series on debt reduction, the first part. We'll see you again next time. Take care and God bless.
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2: Persistent, and said to those around her that this man was with Jesus. Peter felt compelled to answer and said angrily, "Woman, I know him not." This was the first denial, and immediately the cock crew. Oh, Peter, so soon ashamed of thy master, so soon to deny thy Lord. The disciple John, upon entering the judgment hall, did not try to conceal the fact that he was a follower of Jesus. He did not mingle with the rough company who were reviling his master. He was not questioned, for he did not assume a false character, and thus lay himself liable to suspicion. He sought a retired corner secure from the notice of the mob, but as near Jesus as it was possible for him to be. Here he could see and hear all that took place at the trial of his Lord. Peter had not designed that his real character should be known. In assuming an air of indifference, he had placed himself on the enemy's ground, and he became an easy prey to temptation. If he had been called to fight for his master, he would have been a courageous soldier. But when the finger of scorn was pointed at him, he proved himself a coward. Many who do not shrink from active warfare for their Lord are driven by ridicule to deny their faith. By associating with those whom they should avoid, they place themselves in the way of temptation. They invite the enemy to tempt them, and are led to say and do that of which under other circumstances they would never have been guilty. The disciple of Christ who in our day disguises his faith through dread of suffering or reproach denies his Lord as really as did Peter in the judgment hall. Peter tried to show no interest in the trial of his master. But his heart was wrung with sorrow as he heard the cruel taunts and saw the abuse he was suffering. More than this, he was surprised and angry that Jesus should humiliate himself and his followers by submitting to such treatment. In order to conceal his true feelings, he endeavored to join with the persecutors of Jesus in their untimely jests. But his appearance was unnatural. He was acting a lie.

Surely to deceive his questioners and justify his assumed character, Peter now denied his master with cursing and swearing. Again the cock crew. Peter heard it then, and he remembered the words of Jesus, "Before the cock crow twice, thou shalt deny me thrice." While the degrading oaths were fresh upon Peter's lips, and the shrill crowing of the cock was still ringing in his ears, the Savior turned from the frowning judges and looked full upon his poor disciple. At the same time, Peter's eyes were drawn to his master. In that gentle countenance he read deep pity and sorrow, but there was no anger there. The sight of that pale, suffering face, those quivering lips, that look of compassion and forgiveness, pierced his heart like an arrow. Conscience was aroused. Memory was active. Peter called to mind his promise of a few short hours before that he would go with his Lord to prison and to death. He remembered his grief when the Savior told him in the upper chamber that he would deny his Lord thrice that same night. Peter had just declared that he knew not Jesus, but he now realized with bitter grief how well his Lord knew him and how accurately. He had read his heart, the falseness of which was unknown even to himself. A tide of memories rushed over him. The Savior's tender mercy, his kindness and long-suffering, his gentleness and patience toward his erring disciples. He recalled the caution, "Simon, behold, Satan hath desired to have you, that he may sift you as wheat. But I have prayed for thee, that thy faith fail not." He reflected with horror upon his own ingratitude, his falsehood, his perjury. Once more he looked at his master and saw a sacrilegious hand raised to smite him in the face. Unable longer to endure the scene, he rushed heartbroken from the hall. He pressed on in solitude and darkness. He knew not and cared not whither. At last he found himself in Gethsemane. The scene of a few hours before came vividly to his mind. The suffering face of his Lord, stained with bloody sweat and convulsed with anguish, rose before him. He remembered with bitter remorse that Jesus had wept and agonized in prayer alone, while those who should have united with him in that trying hour were sleeping. He remembered his solemn charge, "Watch and pray, that ye enter not into temptation." He witnessed again the scene in the judgment hall. It was torture to his bleeding heart to know that he had added the heaviest burden to the Savior's humiliation and grief. On the very spot where Jesus had poured out his soul in agony to his Father, Peter fell on his face and wished that he might die. It was in sleeping when Jesus bade him watch and pray that Peter had prepared the way for his great sin. All the disciples, by sleeping in that critical hour, sustained a great loss. Christ knew the firing ordeal through which they were to pass. He knew how Satan would work to paralyze their senses that they might be unready for the trial. Therefore, it was that he gave them warning. Had those hours in the garden been spent in watching and prayer, Peter would not have been left to depend upon his own feeble strength. He would not have denied his Lord. Had the disciples watched with Christ in his agony, they would have been prepared to behold his suffering upon the cross. They would have understood in some degree the nature of his overpowering anguish. They would have been able to recall his words that foretold his sufferings, his death, and his resurrection. Amid the gloom of the most trying hour, some rays of hope would have lighted up the darkness and sustained their faith. As soon as it was day, the Sanhedrin again assembled, and again Jesus was brought into the council room. He had declared himself the Son of God, and they had construed his words into a charge against him. But they could not condemn him on this, for many

0: many of them had not been present at the night session, and they had not heard his words. And they knew that the Roman tribunal would find in them nothing worthy of death. But if from his own lips they could all hear those words repeated, their object might be gained. His claim to the messiahship they might construe into a seditious political claim. "Art thou the Christ?" they said, "tell us." But Christ remained silent. They continued to ply him with questions. At last, in tones of mournful pathos, he answered, "If I tell you, you will not believe, and if I also ask you, you will not answer me, nor let me go." But that they might be left without excuse, he added the solemn warning, "Hereafter shall the Son of Man sit on the right hand of the power of God." "Art thou then the Son of God?" they asked with one voice. He said unto them, "Ye say that I am." They cried out, "What need we any further witness? For we ourselves have heard of his own mouth." And so, by the third condemnation of the Jewish authorities, Jesus was to die. All that was now necessary, they thought, was for the Romans to ratify this condemnation and deliver him into their hands. Then came the third scene of abuse and mockery, worse than even that received from the ignorant rabble. In the very presence of the priests and rulers, and with their sanction, this took place. Every feeling of sympathy or humanity had gone out of their hearts. If their arguments were weak and failed to silence his voice, they had other weapons, such as in all ages have been used to silence heretics: suffering and violence and death. When the condemnation of Jesus was pronounced by the judges, a satanic fury took possession of the people. The roar of voices was like that of wild beasts. The crowd made a rush toward Jesus, crying, "He is guilty! Put him to death!" Had it not been for the Roman soldiers, Jesus would not have lived to be nailed to the cross of Calvary. He would have been torn in pieces before his judges, had not Roman authority interfered, and by force of arms restrained the violence of the mob. Heathen men were angry at the brutal treatment of one against whom nothing had been proved. The Roman officers declared that the Jews, in pronouncing condemnation upon Jesus, were infringing upon the Roman power, and that it was even against the Jewish law to condemn a man to death upon his own testimony. This intervention brought a momentary lull in the proceedings, but the Jewish leaders were dead alike to pity and to shame. Priests and rulers forgot the dignity of their office and abused the Son of God with foul epithets. They taunted him with his parentage, declared that his proclaiming himself the Messiah made him deserving of the most ignominious death. The most dissolute men engaged in infamous abuse of the Savior. An old garment was thrown over his head, and his persecutors struck him in the face, saying, "Prophesy unto us, thou Christ! Who is he that smote thee?" When the garment was removed, one poor wretch spat in his face. The angels of God faithfully recorded every insulting look, word, and act against their beloved commander. One day the base men who scorned and spat upon the calm, pale face of Christ will look upon it in its glory, shining brighter than the sun. Chapter 76. Judas. The history of Judas presents the sad ending of a life that might have been honored of God. Had Judas died before his last journey to Jerusalem, he would have been regarded as a man worthy of a place among the 12, and one who would be greatly missed. The abhorrence which has followed him through the centuries would not have existed but for the attributes revealed at the close of his history. But it was for a purpose that his character was laid open to the world. It was to be a warning to all who, like him, should betray sacred trusts. A little before the Passover, Judas had renewed his contract with the priests to deliver Jesus into their hands. Then it was arranged that the Savior should be taken at one of his resorts for meditation and prayer. Since the feast at the house of Simon, Judas had had opportunity to reflect upon the deed which he had covenanted to perform, but his purpose was unchanged. For 30 pieces of silver, the price of a slave, he sold the Lord of glory to ignominy and death. Judas had naturally a strong love for money, but he had not always been corrupt enough to do such a deed as this. He had fostered the evil spirit of avarice until it had become the ruling motive of his life. The love of mammon overbalanced his love for Christ. Through becoming the slave of one vice, he gave himself to Satan to be driven to any lengths in sin. Judas had joined the disciples when multitudes were following Christ. The Savior's teaching moved their hearts as they hung entranced upon his words, spoken in the synagogue, by the seaside, upon the mount. Judas saw the sick, the lame, the blind flock to Jesus from the towns and cities. He saw the dying laid at his feet. He witnessed the Savior's mighty works in healing the sick, casting out devils, and raising the dead. He felt in his own person the evidence of Christ's power. He recognized the teaching of Christ as superior to all that he had ever heard. He loved the great teacher and desired to be with him. He felt a desire to be changed in character and life, and he hoped to experience this through connecting himself with Jesus. The Savior did not repulse Judas. He gave him a place among the 12. He trusted him to do the work of an evangelist. He endowed him with power to heal the sick and to cast out devils. But Judas did not come to the point of surrendering himself fully to Christ. He did not give up his worldly ambition or his love of money. While he accepted the position of a minister of Christ, he did not bring himself under the divine molding. He felt that he could retain his own judgment and opinions, and he cultivated a disposition to criticize and accuse. Judas was highly regarded by the disciples and had great influence over them. He himself had a high opinion of his own qualifications and looked upon his brethren as greatly inferior to him in judgment and ability. They did not see their opportunities, he thought, and take advantage of circumstances. The church would never prosper with such short-sighted men as leaders. Peter was impetuous. He would move without consideration. John, who was treasuring up the truths that fell from Christ's lips, was looked upon by Judas as a poor financier. Matthew, whose training had taught him accuracy in all things, was very particular in regard to honesty, and he was ever contemplating the words of Christ, and became so absorbed in them that, as Judas thought, he could not be trusted to do sharp, far-seeing business. Thus Judas summed up all the disciples and flattered himself that the church would often be brought into perplexity and embarrassment if it were not for his ability as a manager. Judas regarded himself as the capable one who could not be overreached. In his own estimation, he was an honor to the cause, and as such he always represented himself. Judas was blinded to his own weakness of character, and Christ placed him where he would have an opportunity to see and correct this. As treasurer for the disciples, he was called upon to provide for the needs of the little company and to relieve the necessities of the poor. When in the Passover chamber, Jesus said to him, "That thou doest, do quickly." The disciples thought he had bidden him buy what was needed for the feast, or give something to the poor. In ministering to others, Judas might have developed an unselfish spirit. But while listening daily to the lessons of Christ and witnessing his unselfish life, Judas indulged his covetous disposition. The small sums that came into his hands were a continual temptation. Often when he did a little service for Christ or devoted time to religious purposes, he paid himself out of this meager fund. In his own eyes, these pretexts served to excuse his action. But in God's sight, he was a thief. Christ's oft-repeated statement that his kingdom was not of this world offended Judas. He had marked out a line upon which he expected Christ to work. He had planned that John the Baptist would be delivered from prison. But lo, John was left to be beheaded. And Jesus, instead of asserting his royal right and avenging the death of John, retired with his disciples into a country place. Judas wanted more aggressive warfare. He thought that if Jesus would not prevent the disciples from carrying out their schemes, the work would be more successful. He marked the increasing enmity of the Jewish leaders and saw their challenge unheeded when they demanded from Christ a sign from heaven. His heart was open to unbelief, and the enemy supplied thoughts of questioning and rebellion. Why did Jesus dwell so much upon that which was discouraging? Why did he predict trial and persecution for himself and for his disciples? The prospect of having a high place in the new kingdom had led Judas to espouse the cause of Christ. Were his hopes to be disappointed? Judas had not decided that Jesus was not the Son of God, but he was questioning and seeking to find some explanation of his mighty works. Notwithstanding the Savior's own teaching, Judas was continually advancing the idea that Christ would reign as king in Jerusalem. At the feeding of the 5,000, he tried to bring this about. On this occasion, Judas assisted in distributing the food to the hungry multitude. He had an opportunity to see the benefit which it was in his power to impart to others. He felt the satisfaction that always comes in service to God. He helped to bring the sick and suffering from among the multitude to Christ. He saw what relief, what joy and gladness come to human hearts through the healing power of the Restorer. He might have comprehended the methods of Christ, but he was blinded by his own selfish desires. Judas was first to take advantage of the enthusiasm excited by the miracle of the loaves. It was he who set on foot the project to take Christ by force and make him king. His hopes were high. His disappointment was bitter. Christ's discourse in the synagogue concerning the bread of life was a turning point in the history of Judas. He heard the words, "Except ye eat the flesh of the Son of Man and drink his blood, ye have no life in you." He saw Christ was offering spiritual rather than worldly good. He regarded himself as far-sighted and thought Jesus would have no honor, and that he could bestow no high position upon his followers. He determined not to unite himself so closely to Christ, but that he could draw away. He would watch, and he did watch. From that time, he expressed doubts that confused the disciples. He introduced controversies and misleading sentiments, repeating the arguments urged by the scribes and Pharisees against the claims of Christ. All the little and large troubles and crosses, the difficulties and the apparent hindrances in the advancement of the gospel, Judas interpreted as evidence against its truthfulness. He would introduce texts of scripture that had no connection with the truth Christ was presenting. These texts, separated from their connection, perplexed the disciples and increased the discouragement that was constantly pressing upon them. Yet all this was done by Judas in such a way as to make it appear that he was conscientious. And while the disciples were searching for evidence to confirm the words of the great teacher, Judas would lead them almost imperceptibly on another track. Thus, in a very religious and apparently wise way, he was presenting matters in a different light from that in which Jesus had given them, and attaching to his words a meaning that he had not conveyed. His suggestions were constantly exciting an ambitious desire for temporal preferment, and thus turning the disciples from the important things they should have considered. The dissension as to which of them should be greatest was generally excited by Judas. When Jesus presented to the rich young ruler the condition of discipleship, Judas was displeased. He thought that a mistake had been made. If such men as this ruler could be connected with the believers, they would help sustain Christ's cause. If Judas were only received as a counselor, he thought, he could suggest many plans for the advantage of the little church. His principles and methods would differ somewhat from Christ's, but in these things he thought himself wiser than Christ. In all that Christ said to his disciples, there was something with which, in heart, Judas disagreed. Under his influence, the leaven of disaffection was fast doing its work. The disciples did not see the real agency in all this, but Jesus saw that Satan was communicating his attributes to Judas, and thus opening up a channel through which to influence the other disciples. This, a year before the betrayal, Christ declared, "Have not I chosen you 12, he said, "and one of you is a devil?" Yet Judas made no open opposition, nor seemed to question the Savior's lessons. He made no outward murmur until the time of the feast in Simon's house. When Mary anointed the Savior's feet, Judas manifested his covetous disposition. At the reproof from Jesus, his very spirit seemed turned to gall. Wounded pride and desire for revenge broke down the barriers, and the greed so long indulged held him in control. This will be the experience of everyone who persists in tampering with sin. The elements of depravity that are not resisted and overcome respond to Satan's temptation, and the soul is led captive at his will. But Judas was not yet wholly hardened, even after he had twice pledged himself to betray the Savior. There was opportunity for repentance. At the Passover supper, Jesus proved his divinity by revealing the traitor's purpose. He tenderly included Judas in the ministry to the disciples. But the last appeal of love was unheeded. Then the case of Judas was decided, and the feet that Jesus had washed went forth to the betrayer's work. Judas reasoned that if Jesus was to be crucified, the event must come to pass. His own act in betraying the Savior would not change the result. If Jesus was not to die, it would only force him to deliver himself. Judas gained something by his treachery. He counted that he had made a sharp bargain in betraying his Lord. Judas did not, however, believe that Christ would permit himself to be arrested. In betraying him, it was his purpose to teach him a lesson. He intended to play a part that would make the Savior careful thenceforth to treat him with due respect. But Judas knew not that he was giving Christ up to death.
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How do you do? Can a sinner's prayer save you? The answer may surprise you. In fact, the answer surprised three people we're going to hear from today, until their hearts and minds and very lives were unshackled.

0: There are some days you might consider ordinary. And then there are days that change your eternity, or at least your perception of it. This was one of those days, November 21st, 2023. I'm a pastor with a heart for the homeless. My mission field, Skid Row. 10,000 homeless people crammed into 50 city blocks of despair. That day, I spotted a bright orange tent tainted with mud and grit. Hello? Anybody home?
1: Depends.
0: I'm not a cop. I'm a pastor.
1: Pastor, would you do me a favor?
0: Anything.
1: Go away.
0: All right, but I was hoping to introduce you to a good friend of mine. Someone who can help you.
1: Jesus.
0: How'd you know?
2: It's my business to know.
0: I'm Jack, and you're...
2: Annoyed.
0: Listen, my friend.
2: I'm not deaf.
0: Do you struggle with sin?
2: Yep.
0: Would you like to know for certain you're going to heaven?
2: Yep.
0: I'm going to say a prayer, the sinner's prayer, which will declare Jesus your Lord and assure you that you're going to heaven. Just repeat after me, okay?
2: I'm not a parrot, Jack. I'm a human being.
0: I realize that.
2: Do you struggle with sin?
0: Well, yes, of course I do. The Bible says all
2: have sinned. Right. Would you like to know for certain that you're actually leading people to heaven?
0: Well, I...
2: Because unless you change your ways, you're sending folks to hell with a smile on their face.
3: This is Unshackled, dramatizing true life stories produced in Chicago by Pacific Garden Mission. Ever since our doors first opened in 1877, the mission has been a beacon of hope for the men, women, and children of Chicago's streets. Much has changed in the city since then. More people are homeless now, and they face new struggles that come with a changing world. We've even moved to different buildings over the years, but our foundation in love remains the same. And it is with this mindset that we offer, free of charge, hot, nourishing meals, clean clothing, refreshing showers, and a safe bunk for poor and wandering souls to spend the night. Staff members speak to each guest one-on-one to learn the unique situation that brought them to the mission, while sharing with them the most important aspect of all that they'll experience at the mission. And that is an introduction to the one who sticks closer than a brother, which is what this program celebrates. Now for broadcast around the earth, here is episode number 3823 in the series Unshackled, the program that makes you face yourself and think. This was a day that would change his life forever. And this day may just change yours as well. Based on true life stories and writings from Denise Wilson's book, 7 Words You Never Want to Hear, we now bring you the surprising discovery of Jack Farthing, right now on Unshackled.
0: I stood in front of that homeless man's orange tent with a chill going through my being, and it wasn't the breeze.
2: Maybe you'd like to know my name.
0: I was just about to ask.
2: Grady. Grady Foster. And you know what, Jack? I'm going to make your day. I'm going to do the prayer.
0: Oh, wonderful. This is exciting. Grady, this is going to be the best day of your life.
2: This may be the worst day of yours.
0: Okay. Just bow your head, close your eyes, and say...
2: Jack.
0: Huh?
2: I'm happy to do the prayer.
0: Great. Just bow your head, close your eyes...
2: But first... Can you please show me where the sinner's prayer is?
0: I don't follow you.
2: Where is the sinner's prayer in the Bible? Can you show me?
0: Well, it's not actually word for word in the Bible, but the principle is there. Repent from your sins, believe in your heart, and confess Jesus as your Lord.
2: Repent, you say?
0: Yes.
2: Before I do the prayer, can I tell you a story?
0: I suppose...
2: So we got a deal then.
0: Deal.
2: This is a true story about 3 people. Pastor Dave, Charity, and Garrett. Pastor Dave was 52 years old, an evangelical pastor for 27 years. Spent his life studying the Bible. memorized 18 books, read through the entire Bible 23 times. This man was committed.
0: That is impressive.
2: More impressive than you realize.
4: There's a fake pass. Jump stop.
5: I've got you.
4: Pump fake. Hook shot.
5: Oh, no.
4: Score!
5: You beat me.
4: I don't take it hard enough, Foz.
5: You are the coolest pastor I know.
4: That's kind of you. But cool isn't what life is all about. It's about following God's will. No matter where he takes you, Foz. Come on. Let's get some ice cream.
5: I gotta meet with my girl Charity soon.
4: Won't take long. Come on. My treat.
5: All right. Thanks, Pastor Dave. Hey, beautiful girl. How are you? You ready to meet up?
6: Foz, I've been thinking a lot lately.
5: What a coincidence. I've been thinking a lot about you, too. Charity, you okay?
6: Foz, you're one of the sweetest, kindest boys I've ever met.
5: Normally, this would be really nice to hear.
6: You're not making this easy.
5: Charity, please don't.
6: I've been wanting to tell you for a couple weeks, trying to work up the courage. But to be fair to you, I need to say it.
5: No, please.
6: You're a wonderful person. You're just not the one for me.
5: So that's it?
6: I want you to know you will always be my friend. I've been doing all the talking. I need to hear from you. I know this is so hard. It breaks my heart, Foz. I'll stop talking now.
5: There's nothing to say. Just thank you for the most beautiful time of my life.
6: Oh, Foz.
5: I gotta go. Goodbye, Charity. What?
7: It's me, Foz. You okay? Can I come in?
5: Sure.
4: Hey, I've missed seeing you at church the last couple weeks. What's going on, hmm?
5: I'm sorry. It's been really hard to do anything.
4: This about Charity?
5: How'd you know?
4: Just know that I'm here for you, okay? I remember when my girlfriend broke up with me. Felt like my whole world went dark. But Foz, I want you to remember, there's always hope. Always. Look up. Never forget to look up. God is always there for you. Even more important, he's always here. Right here with us in our pain.
5: Yeah. Thanks.
4: Okay if we pray?
5: Sure. Pastor Dave, come on. Answer. You gotta answer. Oh, no. This is my last blog as Pastor Dave. I'm not a Christian anymore.
4: I'm walking away from the faith. Even though this has been a massive bomb drop in my life, it's been decades in the making. I traveled on speaking teams, I preached to thousands of teenagers at a time, I wrote this blog, I was published, formed curriculum, taught workshops. The whole time, I was hoping at some point it would click and become true for me. It never did.
5: Pastor Dave, how could you?
2: Found out later Pastor Dave was sleeping with a married woman at the church.
0: Whoa.
2: Yeah. He never repented. He totally renounced the faith. Soon after, our church split between those loyal to Pastor Dave and those calling for change in the way things worked.
0: Brutal.
2: Lots of carnage.
0: That's awful. I'm sorry, Grady. I can see now why you're reticent to say the sinner's prayer. But there's something I want you to remember.
2: And there's something I want you to remember. I said I would be happy to do the prayer after my story.
0: Oh, right.
2: Foz's ex-girlfriend Charity met a star football player named Jason. They married, had two kids, set off for Peru to become missionaries for 12 years.
0: Cool.
2: Not for Foz. See, he never got over her. Then one day, Charity showed up at church.
8: Foz, is that you?
9: Yeah. Got a beard now.
8: Looks good on you.
9: Really? You think so?
8: Oh, hold up. Honey, come here. I want you to meet a good friend of mine. Jason, meet Foz.
10: Foz? That's a unique name.
9: Yeah, thanks.
8: Jason and I just moved back here.
9: Really?
10: Yeah, we were looking forward to... Oh, sorry. Looks like they're ready. Meeting time. Good to meet you, Foz.
9: Likewise.
8: We haven't told many people yet, but the elders are meeting with Jason right now, apparently. He's gonna be the new pastor.
9: Oh, great. Yeah.
10: Charity?
8: Yeah?
10: Did I do okay today? You hardly said a word since we left church.
8: Oh, Jason, I'm sorry. You did great. I mean, look at the response. All those people coming forward to the altar.
10: Charity, what's wrong?
8: Jason, I don't think I'm saved.
10: What? Of course you're saved.
8: I've been empty for years.
10: Look, I know you've had some dry spells, but that doesn't mean you aren't saved. Sometimes our love for God can grow cold at times. Honey, we were missionaries for 12 years. You led people to Jesus.
8: That doesn't make me a Christian.
10: Okay, let's start with the basics. You told me when you were 7 years old, you went forward and prayed the sinner's prayer, right?
8: I did. There was this old lady who asked if I wanted to receive Jesus, and I thought, why not?
10: So, you're good.
8: No, I'm not good. I realize now, from your sermon, I never actually repented. I never acknowledged my sin. I never really trusted in Christ. I just regurgitated a prayer. I was a good kid, sure, hung around Christian friends, did all the Christian stuff, but I never had a hunger for God's word. And I realize now, I've never had a power to overcome sin. I just tried to buckle down and do good. Like, take her, for instance.
10: Who?
8: That woman right there, on the corner. I've seen her a few times.
10: Yeah, I think she's a...
8: A prostitute. And it just hit me. Here I am, looking all church pretty, but I'm no better than she is. You can see her sin, but I wear a long skirt, dress modestly, and nobody knows.
10: Wow.
8: I realize now when I was 7, I just mouthed the words. My heart never changed. I didn't really know what it meant. And someday, when my life is over...
10: Charity, come on.
8: Someday, when my life is over and I stand before God, what will I say? I certainly don't want to hear those fateful 7 words.
10: What words?
8: Words that I even quoted to people. Matthew 7:23, I never knew you. Depart from me.
10: I don't know what to say.
8: You're not going to disown me, will you?
10: Of course not. And I take back what I said. I do know what to say. Charity, you need to have an honest talk with God.
8: Yeah. The kids need help with their homework tonight.
10: I'll take care of the kids.
8: Thank you. I'm here. Alone. So alone. I need you, God. I need you. I'm a sinner. I need you, Jesus, to be my Lord, to save me from my sin, from the consequences of my sin. I don't just want to repeat a prayer. I truly repent from my heart. I'm so sorry for my sin. I want to live for you. Less of me, more of you. And now I realize I'm not really alone at all. Jesus, you are right here with me. I know you rose from the dead. Jesus, be my Lord. And this time, it was real. That's why I'm standing before you today, telling you my story, because I don't want any of you to miss this. If you truly want Jesus to be Lord of your life, if you're truly ready to repent from your sins and turn your life over to Him, come forward to the altar here. Let's talk, because if you're ready to walk with Him, we're ready to walk with you. No more going through the motions, no more religious exercise. It's time to get real.
11: That Sunday, several people came forward.
2: in genuine repentance.
0: That's remarkable, but also scary.
2: I get it. One more. Fize's best friend growing up was Garrett. Garrett grew up on the streets, but Fize could see Garrett had a lot of potential. When Garrett got into trouble with drugs, Fize invited him to church. Finally, when Garrett was 28 years old, he prayed the sinner's prayer. Got married soon after. 3 kids. Joined the worship band. Playing bass guitar. All good.
0: Praise God. Sounds good.
2: On the outside. But see, 3 weeks after he turned 31, Garrett got the worst news of his life.
4: Hey, Fize. Thanks for coming over so fast.
5: Of course. You sounded awful on the phone, Garrett.
4: Well, come in. Please have a seat. You'll need it.
5: You not only sound awful...
4: Fize. I had some strange stuff going on. Like this weird pain in my stomach stretched around to my back. I remember how you said it was good, I was finally losing weight?
5: Yeah.
4: It wasn't good. Not this time. Fize, I have pancreatic cancer. Stage 4. My doctor says I have 6 weeks. Maybe more. Maybe less.
5: Oh, Garrett. Brother, I can't believe this.
4: Something else I need to tell you. Even worse.
5: Worse?
4: I need help.
5: What do you need?
4: Fize, I've been having an affair for the last 3 years.
5: This is hitting me pretty hard all at once here.
4: I get it.
5: I knew something was wrong between you and Joanne.
4: I kept trying to come clean. I kept crying out to God, help me, help me. I tried books, sermons, seminars. I break free for a while, but I kept falling back into it again and again.
5: You talked to Pastor Jason about this?
4: You're the first person I've told.
5: Thank you for your trust.
4: This is gonna destroy Joanne. Fize, I'm going to hell.
5: Garrett, don't worry. You're not going to hell. I mean, this is really bad news. But hey, I'm here for you. You know that.
4: You don't understand. I've never felt so far away from God.
5: You know you gotta come clean. You gotta tell Joanne.
4: Yeah.
5: How is she taking the news about the cancer?
4: It's weird. We've drifted apart the last 3 years. Like, far apart. She's been wanting a divorce. Still, I thought she'd have a little more sympathy.
5: Sweet Joanne?
4: Used to be. I think she knows in her heart what's been going on. When she was little, her dad ran off with his secretary. Split the family apart. A lot of resentment there.
5: You gotta tell her, Garrett.
4: Yeah.
2: Garrett didn't waste any time. He talked to Joanne that very night.
11: Sit down for what?
4: There's something I need to tell you.
11: I have something to tell you first, Garrett.
4: Okay.
11: When you told me you had cancer, it was just a lot of news to take in all at once. There's no getting around this. I didn't handle it well. I'm sorry, Garrett. I need to ask you, will you please forgive me?
4: Honey, of course. Of course I forgive you.
11: Thank you.
4: You're welcome.
11: Okay, so you said there was something you need to tell me?
4: Yes. About that. It's hard to, Joanne, I've been unfaithful to you. Joanne?
11: Give me a moment, please.
4: I just slipped into sin. I've lived a double life this whole time. And no one knew.
11: No, Garrett. I've known. For a long time. I couldn't prove it. I just knew. Kim?
4: Yes.
11: I can't believe I'm about to do this. But I'm going to.
4: Honey, oh, your forgiveness means the world to me. I'm the most blessed man in the world to be married.
11: Please, stop. A year ago, I made a promise to myself.
4: I don't understand.
11: I promised that if I ever had proof of what was going on, I would take action immediately. Unlike my mother, she turned her head the other way. She never faced reality, and it ended up destroying her. I vowed that would never happen to me.
8: What are you saying?
11: I'm saying you need to pack your things, Garrett. I want you out of my house in 24 hours.
8: Your house? This is our house!
11: Garrett, don't even start. And don't try pulling the C card for sympathy. You don't get a free pass for breaking up our marriage. Breaking our family. Breaking me.
8: Honey!
11: Our conversation has ended.
2: That night, Garrett packed up what he could and left.
10: Devastating.
2: Oh, he was beyond devastated. He went downhill fast. It wasn't long before he was back on the streets where he grew up. Back to drugs. Boz finally found him in a dirty tent tucked under a bridge.
5: Garrett? What are you doing? You don't belong here.
4: That's exactly what I deserve.
5: So do I. But God have mercy on me.
4: God turned away from me. I don't blame him.
5: Look at me, Garrett. God loves you. Right now, right where you are, right as you are.
4: Prove it.
5: God proves his love for us in this. While we were yet sinners, Christ died for us. Romans 5:8.
4: I'm going to hell. That's what I deserve.
5: That's what we all deserve. But God so loved us, you and me. He sent Jesus to us. When you believe in him, you will have eternal life.
4: I already did that. Something's not right, Foz.
5: You said a prayer with your mouth. But what about your heart? Here, let's see what my Bible says. Romans 10:9-10. That if thou shalt confess with thy mouth the Lord Jesus, and shalt believe in thine heart that God hath raised him from the dead, thou shalt be saved. For with the heart man believeth unto righteousness, and with the mouth confession is made unto salvation. When you prayed the sinner's prayer, did you really believe in your heart? Did you really repent of your sins? Did you then trust in Jesus as Lord, believe in him as Savior, and begin the process of a new life?
4: I'm sorry. I'm so sorry. I'm such a sinner. Foz, pray with me. Pray with me.
2: Foz knew Garrett was ready. Not just to repeat a prayer, but to repent. Genuinely repent and believe.
10: Jesus said to go make disciples of all nations.
2: Exactly. So Foz spent the next 4 weeks of Garrett's life helping him in his walk with Jesus. Garrett refused to go back to the hospital. So Foz was right next to his friend the day he died. Right here. In this very tent.
10: You're Foz.
2: You're quicker than you look. Now I'd like to go back to my nap, if you don't mind.
10: Hey, what are you doing here? You're obviously not on drugs or...
2: The more time I spent with Garrett, the more God gave me a heart for the homeless. I decided the very best way to minister to them was to live amongst them. Nothing against your ministry. God's given you a different assignment. But I'm going to challenge you. As you leave, look around you. These are your future brothers and sisters, if you take time to truly listen. Don't just make them parrot a prayer. Make sure they understand the consequence of sin. Make sure they genuinely repent. Make sure they understand what it means to trust in Christ as Lord. Make sure that they know that there is fruit that is born out of God's Holy Spirit changing us. And then walk with them down the road a bit. You'll know them by their fruit.
10: All those people, all those I've, quote, led to the Lord.
2: Not all are lost. There are those who repented and are walking it out.
10: Grady, thank you.
2: Still want me to pray the sinner's prayer?
10: That won't be necessary.
2: Jesus didn't do the prayer. The apostles didn't do the prayer. But Jesus and the apostles did repeat this one word, repent. Nothing wrong with the prayer itself, you understand. But that's not what saves you. It's what's going on in your heart. truly repent from your sins and call on Jesus as your Lord.
0: Thank you, Grady.
2: Love them, Jack. Love them to God. Don't be so eager to make the sale that you miss their heart. Genuine repentance.
0: Grady?
2: Hmm?
0: Can you... Will you... pray for me?
2: Yep.
0: All right, Dan. Every head bowed, every eye closed.
2: Stop right there.
0: I'm sorry?
2: Are those words in the Bible? Every head bowed, every eye closed?
0: No.
2: Nothing wrong with bowing your head or closing your eyes.
0: Just be aware. Don't just parrot others. Listen for the Holy Spirit. He'll teach you what to say and when to say it. With genuine love for that person in front of you. Father God, help my friend Jack here. He's got a good heart, and he wants to serve you. We've got a great harvest waiting for us. Show us how to reap for your kingdom. We love you, and we pray in the name of Jesus. Amen.
2: Thank you, Grady. You can go now.
0: Okay.
2: Go now and make disciples, like Jesus told us. Because when each of us does our part, we end up discipling nations. Farewell.
0: Farewell.
12: Excuse me, sir.
13: Huh?
12: What's your name, sir?
13: Hank.
12: Do you have a moment? I'd like to hear your story. And I have a story to share as well. You first.
3: Listening friend, if you've repeated the sinner's prayer without genuine repentance from sins and belief in Christ as Lord, it's time to get serious. The well-known pastor, A.W. Tozer, once said, "It is my opinion that tens of thousands, if not millions, have been brought into some kind of religious experience by accepting Christ, and they have not been saved." Friend, if you're ready to make a true change in your life with Jesus as your Lord and experience the fruits of a changed life by the sanctifying work of the Holy Spirit, we encourage you to call 1-888-NEED-HIM. Or you can get in touch with us here at Pacific Garden Mission, 1458 South Canal Street, Chicago, Illinois, 60607. This is program number 3823. Heard in this special story, The Sinner's Prayer, were Ed Dezalo, Michael Myers, Patrick Thompson, Ryan Priester, Alana Arenas, Michael Torrey, and Larissa Julianis. Original music, Don Badorf. 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
13: When God's people respond with generosity, real lives are changed and doors open for hope that lasts. Hi, I'm Rob West. You've heard about the devastating crisis in Lebanon and how families have been displaced by the ongoing war. Today, we're coming back to that story because while much has been done, the need remains urgent. Maylee Melke joins us to share what your generosity has already made possible and the opportunity still before us. Then it's on to your calls at 800-525-7000. This is Faith and Finance, biblical wisdom for your financial decisions. Joining us again today is Maylee Melke, the U.S. Managing Director of Heart for Lebanon. Over the past few months, Maylee and her father, Camille, have been helping us understand the challenges facing families in Lebanon and how the local church is responding with both compassion and the hope of Christ. Maylee, what a pleasure to have you back with us.
16: Thank you so much, Rob. It's so exciting to have this conversation again.
13: Maylee, over the past few months, we've been discussing the ongoing humanitarian crisis in Lebanon, and sadly, the situation has only grown more difficult. As the war continues, many families are being forced from their homes and communities already under tremendous strain, and they're being pushed even closer to the breaking point. I want you to help us understand what you and the team at Heart for Lebanon are seeing on the ground right now.
16: Rob, while there was an agreed-upon 45-day extension of a very already fragile ceasefire that somewhat helped reduce active conflict in some areas and offered brief moments of relief in many communities, the reality remains very deeply fragile across the country. Families are beginning to experience different effects of the ongoing war, instability, and repeated disruption. There's a lot of fear, and there's a lot of uncertainty carrying emotional and practical burdens of the displacement, of loss, of trauma. And for many, this ceasefire has not meant true peace. So they're still navigating food insecurity, damaged infrastructures, interrupted livelihoods, and a constant fear that conditions could worsen as they have been without any warning at any time. So the need before us is urgent, not only from a humanitarian standpoint, but from a deeply relational, emotional, and spiritual standpoint.
13: Yes. Well, thank you for that update. Our heart breaks over the situation there. I also want to pause and say thank you to our listeners in particular. The Faith Five family has responded with remarkable generosity. Our original goal was to help 275 displaced families in Lebanon. And by God's grace, that goal has now been met. And we are so thrilled. Maylee, from your perspective, what has that generosity made possible for these families?
16: You know, 275 families, Rob, that's over 1,000 people, 1,000 individuals, because of our listeners who are receiving life-sustaining support. And it includes food, mattresses, blankets, hygiene kits, diapers for adults and children and for newborns who are being born into this world through this war. But even more than that, it has allowed us to walk alongside families consistently, not just in a brief moment of crisis. Families like Ibrahim's family, who is a six-year-old boy whose parents had to make a very, very difficult decision to carry their

0: Oh, wow. That is incredible. And folks, we are so thankful for the outpouring of support for these 275 families, the more than 1,000 people that have not only received practical and much needed assistance with mattresses and hygiene kits and food, but also the gospel of Jesus Christ. Now, more people need to be reached with this help, and every $90 given is going to provide a full month of care for a displaced family, meeting these critical physical needs and allowing Heart for Lebanon to continue building relationships with those they serve. So if you want to help us continue to reach more people, just text the word faith to 98656 or go to faithfi.com/Lebanon. Back with Mei Lee right after this break. 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
0: You've heard about the devastating crisis in Lebanon and how families have been displaced by the ongoing war. And you've also been stepping in the gap through our partnership with Heart for Lebanon to reach those folks with much needed critical resources, mattresses and food and hygiene kits and the gospel of Jesus Christ, as the team of Heart for Lebanon is on the ground in that region, helping and meeting those needs right now. Joining me today is Mei Lee Melke, the U.S. Managing Director of Heart for Lebanon, and she just shared some exciting news that our goal of 275 families representing more than 1,000 people reached has been met, and that's been met by you, and we are so grateful. But the need remains urgent, and we want to, throughout this month, over the next week, reach even more people, and we can do that with your help. Every $90 given reaches a family with critical help and support, and also the gospel of Jesus Christ. If you want to be a part of that, go right now to faithfi.com/Lebanon. Now, Mei Lee, I want to give just a bit of a more complete picture about the ministry that is going on right there on the ground. You're building trusted relationships with these families at the same time you're meeting the immediate physical needs. And that's opening the door to deeper conversations, even long-term care, and of course, the hope of the gospel. So give us a picture of what that looks like on the ground.
3: You know, as the reality of the matter on the ground is at most fear, just in the last 24 hours, the Lebanese army urged families not to return to their homes because of sudden eruptions of continued violence. What we are seeing is beginning through meeting their urgent physical needs wherever they are, in a shelter, in a makeshift tent settlement, giving food, bedding, hygiene supplies that remain and maintain their dignity and their ability to survive. It is opening the door wide open for us to be there permanently and to be present with them in trusted relationships. Remember, our team is not going in and out. We are staying there. We're carrying that burden with them as they are journeying through this, you know, kind of open-ended period of displacement. From there, those relationships turn into an opportunity for just sharing the hope of Christ. And I'm just going to give you an example of Najwa. Najwa actually came to us. We met her through this war, and all she thought, she told us that I was going to, you know, find food for my family to survive. Yeah. But what I have found over the last 2 months was that my heart had been longing for something that I didn't even realize, and that spiritual nourishment that I didn't know even existed through a God that you tell me about. God has used your ministry, she says, to remind me that I am not forgotten. And this is how Najwa came to Jesus in a

0: very personal way, but it took time, Rob. It was not just here, take this package, right? It was hours of just getting to know her, who she is as who she was created to be, and getting to understand her needs, and getting to take Jesus and his gospel and his word deeply into her life.
1: Maylee, that's incredible. I appreciate you sharing that story, because that's what we're praying for, that in the midst of this hardship and uncertainty, that God would be at work. Clearly he is, and he's using your team right in the center of it. Maylee, how are people responding as they encounter the hope of the gospel through Heart for Lebanon's ministry?
0: You know, it's true that we say in times of crisis, hearts are often open, or more open, I should say, than ever before. But what really points them to Jesus is not just the immediacy, but it is the authenticity and the long-term relationship that they're received with. It's the authenticity that the team shows, and that we genuinely care unconditionally, not because of your background, or not because of where you come from, or not because of who you were before Christ, but who we think you are in Christ. Yes. And what we know to be true is that our team and every single team member on the ground is a local serving another local who's in many cases experiencing the same hardships. All of our team in Southern Lebanon was displaced themselves and continue to serve. So this shared experience, you know, brings people together in a unique way. And it gives those who are a little bit skeptical about the faith trust that we're not going to leave them anytime soon. And that's how we're seeing families come to Bible studies in record high numbers, asking questions about faith and seeking spiritual truths. Nawal, for example, a single mom with four kids, said, even during the war, someone was still thinking about us. And this is why I can now visualize and understand in a meaningful and a tangible way what the deep love of this Jesus you talk about is. He's with me even in my darkest hour. That is the opportunity for the gospel that we have. That's the openness that we're seeing, the openness for us to model the gospel in action through this ongoing crisis.
1: Maylee, that's incredible. Now, we have an audio clip straight from Lebanon featuring Freddie, one of your on-site leaders, along with a child whose life has been deeply affected by the ravages of war. Let's listen to that clip for a moment.
2: I very much miss my home.
3: Right now, thousands of children in Lebanon are living in the shadows of war. These hallways, once meant for lessons, are now shelters. But for the children here, they are also places of deep confusion and loss. They've seen things no child should ever witness.
2: We had just left the supermarket, and then we saw the bombing from the missiles. The rocks fell on us.
3: At Heart for Lebanon, our mission is to transform these crowded spaces into a safe space. When the world feels like it's shaking, we provide hope. Through trauma-informed play, art, and the simple act of listening, we help them process their fear. We are here to show them that while they have lost their homes, they have not been forgotten. Our goal is to replace their anxiety with the peace of Christ, turning their stories of survival into stories of hope. Because every child deserves to feel safe, and every heart in Lebanon deserves to know they are loved.
2: I just hope one day we can go home.
1: Wow. Boy, that story is heartbreaking. And yet we are grateful that you all are there, Maylee. Your team is meeting real needs, and not just physical needs. You're caring for the whole person with dignity and compassion and the hope of Christ. Why is that holistic approach so important?
0: Because we want to see the permanency of their soul for eternity, one for Christ. And that has to go beyond one-time aid. That's where true lasting change comes through, a relationship with us and an utmost one that points towards Jesus. Meeting their tangible needs is very important. It does restore their dignity, but it's just a vehicle to build trust and create these relationships that will flourish for the kingdom.
1: Well, we are so grateful for all the Lord has already made possible through this partnership, but we recognize, Maylee, that the need is still tremendous. Help us understand as we close today what it will take to continue caring for these families and even expand that support.
0: Absolutely. We've made a commitment to continue supporting these 275 families on an ongoing basis. That means monthly care of the same items of food and bedding, hygiene supplies, but most importantly, a relational support, one that requires continued partnerships from believers who want to be part of this work, something far greater than us.
1: Incredible. 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We praise God for that, but the need remains great. Every $90 given helps provide a full month of care for a displaced family and the gospel. 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
1: 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We'd be delighted to tackle whatever is on your mind today, help you think about it in light of biblical wisdom. Let's head to the phones. We're going to go to Georgia. Polly, go right ahead.
7: I need to ask you a question. I've got this letter from Social Security. It's called Social Security Fairness Act, which ended the windfall elimination provisions, which was starting in January 2024. The reason I'm asking this, they gave me a lump sum to put into my checking account.
1: Yeah. Yeah, that's a great question, Polly. I appreciate you raising it. Yeah, the Social Security Fairness Act is the law that eliminated the windfall elimination provision and something called the government pension offset. So these old rules reduced Social Security benefits for many people who also received pensions from jobs that did not pay into Social Security. So this would be teachers and police officers and firefighters and federal workers and other public employees. So if you got a letter mentioning the WEP, the windfall elimination provision ending, that likely means that Social Security reviewed your benefits and is increasing them because you're no longer going to be penalized. The law repealed those reductions. And so, you know, people are now getting higher monthly checks that were previously subject to the windfall elimination. They're getting what you got, which is retroactive lump sum payments. In some cases, they're even getting restored spousal or survivor's benefits. So this is a great thing. They're just recalculating your benefits because of this change in the law, and that has resulted in you getting this lump sum.
7: Okay, I was worried because I had to pay taxes on it.
1: Yes.
7: I've got to pay taxes on it.
1: Yes.
7: And it scared me to death because all of a sudden it was there. And here I called Social Security and they couldn't really explain it to me.
1: Yeah. No, it's a good thing. And you're right. You may be taxable, but it's a lump sum payment that they're making good on because of this change in the law. Lord bless you, Polly. Thanks for calling. Let's go to Iowa. Barry, go ahead.
8: Yeah. Hi. I got a friend that borrowed some money from this Elastic Bank, and she only, I think, maybe like had $1,000, but only borrowed like 500. And then they just started multiplying. And within months, it was up to $3,200. And so we're going to help her out with it by paying it off. But we want to know how to protect her. You know, we tell her to close the account, but she's got to pay it off first, or it's got to get paid off. And so we want to know, is it a scam? I mean, it's some kind of, I don't know.
1: Yeah, it's a good question. You know, products like Elastic and similar lines of credit are very high cost borrowing. So even if they're technically legal, which is probably what's going on here, and not an outright scam, the fees and effective interest rates can become extremely expensive, especially for retirees or people struggling financially already, but really for anyone. And the reason people take these out often is because they can't qualify elsewhere. They need more money quickly. You know, they're trying to survive a cash flow emergency. The danger is that payments can trap people in a cycle where balances barely go down, fees keep accumulating, and they end up borrowing repeatedly. I would say before helping financially, I just think it's important for you to understand how much exactly does she owe, the actual interest rate or fee structure, whether payments are current, and whether there are underlying budgeting problems that may get her back into a similar situation once the pressure's taken off just in a matter of months. Because sometimes paying off one predatory loan, and that's the category I would put this in, without fixing the larger issue just creates room for the person to borrow again. And if you do help, I think you need to decide, in addition to clarifying all of that, is this a gift or is it a loan? Because family and friendship relationships can become strained, of course, very quickly when repayment expectations are unclear. In addition to that, Barry, here's what I'd be willing to provide just to be part of the solution here. I can provide a certified Christian financial counselor if it would be helpful. This is somebody who's trained in biblical stewardship, in budgets, in debt repayment. And this would provide you with another tool to bring to the table, maybe in addition to you paying this off, to say, listen, I'm willing to pay it off, but I need you to work with a certified Christian financial counselor to help you set up a budget, get on a solid financial footing, and begin to make some progress in the right direction so we don't repeat this cycle. And we'll pay for it. It won't cost her anything. How does that sound?
8: That would be awesome. That's really what I would like. Yes.
1: Awesome.
8: But you just need to... a fresh start.
1: That's exactly right. Stay on the line. Our team will get your information. God bless you. Let's go to Yvonne in Cleveland. You'll be our final caller. Go ahead.
9: Well, thank you, sir, for taking my call. Long story short, 2019, we had $200,000 in our savings. COVID came and life circumstances, illness came, and now we are maintaining $500,000. We're bringing in $65,000, roughly that, with my husband and myself. He's 57, I'm 54. And just want to know a plan to how do we start over?
1: Yeah. So you said you had 200,000. What's the value of that investment account today?
9: Well, it's depleted. We had to take out our IRA. We had to take out all of our retirement.
1: Got it. Okay. So your combined income now is 65,000. That's correct?
9: Yes.
1: And what do you have any investable assets, or are you starting from scratch?
9: We're starting from scratch.
1: Okay. Do we have any savings, any liquid savings, just emergency reserves?
9: No, everything is gone. A lot of things happened.
1: Sure. Yeah. No, I get it. And I know that can be challenging. So what is in, your checking right now? Just enough to cover this month's bills? Are you all living paycheck to paycheck?
9: So we're bringing in 65, and we're basically, at the end of every month, we're maintaining 500.
1: Okay.
9: And that's across 5 bank accounts. So when I say we need to start over, we have retirement, and both of our accounts are 25 apiece. So that's 50,000. That's for our retirement or for our that's life insurance. That's what
1: we have. Okay, so here's what I'd like to do. I'd love to offer you, if you'd be willing to take advantage of it, one of our certified Christian financial counselors to get on the phone with you and your husband over a series of phone calls and help you put together a budget. Because the key for you guys in starting over is to dial back your spending so you can create more margin so that you can fund those retirement assets over the next decade. Stay on the line. We're going to get your information. We'll cover the cost to get one of the CERT CFCs to call you and see if they can work through it with you. That's going to do it for us. My team is amazing, and they're here pushing all the buttons and talking to folks, and I love when you call them out because they deserve it. Taylor, Tahira, Josh, Omar, and everybody here at FaithFi. We'll see you next time. Bye-bye.
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0: This is Max McLean. When Jesus opens the seventh seal of judgment on the earth, what emerges? Listen to the Bible from Revelation 8. When he opened the seventh seal, there was silence in heaven for about half an hour. And I saw the seven angels who stand before God, and to them were given seven trumpets. Another angel who had a golden censer came and stood at the altar. He was given much incense to offer with the prayers of all the saints on the golden altar before the throne. The smoke of the incense together with the prayers of the saints went up before God from the angel's hand. Then the angel took the censer, filled it with fire from the altar, and hurled it on the earth. And there came peals of thunder, rumblings, flashes of lightning, and an earthquake. Then the seven angels who had the seven trumpets prepared to sound them. The first angel sounded his trumpet, and there came hail and fire mixed with blood, and it was hurled down upon the earth. A third of the earth was burned up, a third of the trees were burned up, and all the green grass was burned up. The second angel sounded his trumpet, and something like a huge mountain all ablaze was thrown into the sea. A third of the sea turned into blood. A third of the living creatures in the sea died, and a third of the ships were destroyed. The third angel sounded his trumpet, and a great star, blazing like a torch, fell from the sky on a third of the rivers and on the springs of water. The name of the star is Wormwood. A third of the waters turned bitter, and many people died from the waters that had become bitter. The fourth angel sounded his trumpet, and a third of the sun was struck, a third of the moon, and a third of the stars, so that a third of them turned dark. A third of the day was without light, and also a third of the night. As I watched, I heard an eagle that was flying in mid-air call out in a loud voice, "Woe! Woe! Woe to the inhabitants of the earth because of the trumpet blasts about to be sounded by the other three angels." From Revelation 8. Listen to the Bible. It's great for the soul.
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2: Back to Genesis with Dr. John Morris, scientist with the Institute for Creation Research. Dr. Morris, how fast do stars change from one type of star into another?
3: Chris, evolutionists are fond of saying that changes in stars take millions of years to occur. But it's important to remember that they've never seen stars do anything for millions of years. And yet sometimes we do see stars undergo dramatic change quickly. Recently, a star was observed to change in only a few years from a white dwarf star about the size of the Earth to a giant star 80 times wider than the Sun, an increase in volume of over 500 million. Evolutionists used to insist that such changes took long periods, but when we see it happen rapidly. Evidently, the biblical doctrine of recent creation of all things is accurate. Back to Genesis, that's the view that fits the facts.
2: 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This is Chris O'Brien. Thanks for going back to Genesis.
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5: Hello, this is Joe Cruz and the Amazing Facts broadcast, Facts Which Affect You. You know, friends, one of the hardest confessions for the average human being to make is one which contains the words, "I'm sorry." That streak of natural stubborn pride resists every impulse to back down or admit failure. Even in the field of religion, there's a strange reluctance to follow the commandment about confessing sins to God. Whenever we talk about confession, the question generally comes up, why should we confess anyway? If God is all-wise and hears everything and sees everything and knows everything, why should we go to Him and tell Him all the wrongs we've done when He already knows about them? Now, those are good and logical questions that deserve an answer. Now, in the first place, when God makes an invitation to us and we confess, our confession doesn't inform God so much. Surely He does know about our sin already. Our confession does something wonderful for us as we exercise faith toward God. I consider that most people are human, and as human beings, sooner or later we do something to somebody else that we ought not to do, something we shouldn't do. We mistreat another man. You've done it and I've done it. And whenever you do that, friends, you know that when you come around that person that you've mistreated, when you're close to that individual that you've done something against, you get a terrible feeling all over yourself. You sort of swell up and lose your appetite. You don't feel like talking very much till that person leaves because, after all, you mistreated him. Yes, every time he comes around, because there's a problem between you, you don't feel good and you don't feel happy. Finally, one day, you decide that you've had enough of that and that you're going to get the thing straight. The minute you decide to get it straight, you begin to feel better. Then you see your friend and you walk up to him, and if you're as I am, you feel a little embarrassed because you know you were wrong, and you put out your hand with your eyes sort of downcast and you say to that friend, "Listen, I mistreated you." Now, are you telling that friend something he didn't know already? If anybody knew that you mistreated him, he did. Then why tell him? That's the same question I get about confession to God. But if you go through with it and that friend says to you, "It's all right, I'm glad you came, I forgive you, and from now on we can be friends again." When you turn away, your heart feels light. Your steps are more springy. It seems as though you're walking on a cloud. Telling your friend that you mistreated him doesn't give him some new information. Instead, it gets it off your chest so that every time you're near him now, you don't get that horrible feeling we were talking about. Actually, confessing to your friend does you more good than it does him. When we go to God and confess our sins, we're getting it off our chest, and in so doing, by faith, we're able to unload the burden of our guilt. And friends, it's that burden of guilt that drives people to distraction, that takes away their peace, that doesn't allow them to sleep at night and makes them so unhappy. You cannot be happy in sin. The Bible says there's no peace for the wicked. So the only way to have peace is to get it straight. And the only way to get it straight is to take your burden to the Lord in confession and leave it there. When we tell God about all the things we've done and ask His forgiveness, we're not really informing God, but we're getting rid of the burden of sin and the guilt of sin. By faith, we're taking it to God to leave it there as He has bidden us to do, and that's why we repent. Now, suppose we go through with a confession. Suppose we tell God. How do we know He heard us? First of all, I'd like to point out that God is not going to call you on the telephone and tell you that He heard you. God isn't going to write you a letter and tell you that He heard you. He's not going to send a telegram either. Then how can we be sure that God heard us? Well, I like to resume where I began. All righteousness is by faith, and without faith it's impossible to please Him. That's what the Bible says in Hebrews 11:6. If you don't have faith in God, there is no point in repenting anyhow. If you don't believe what God has said, you might as well forget the whole thing. But if you do believe, then you've got to believe all the way. Now you say, believe what? Well, believe his word, of course, his promise. He's not going to send you a letter. He sent you his word hundreds of years ago. And he simply asked that you believe what he said to you. And he said in that letter, "Whoso confesseth and forsaketh his sins shall have mercy." Proverbs 28:13. All right? When you do your part, you don't need any special sign from God. All you need is just to know and believe that God did what he said he would do. Believe his word. Take him by faith. He's the same yesterday, today, and forever. His promise is as good today as it was the day he made it, hundreds of years ago. God doesn't change. God is not a man that he should lie. Whatever God says, it shall be the truth. Therefore, if I do my part, give myself to him as he leads me, if I confess my sin, if I'm willing to turn away from my sin and ask his forgiveness, the moment I believe the promise, I am forgiven. Now, his promise is, if I confess, he will forgive. When I make my confession and then believe his promise, I am forgiven, and I stand before God as though I had never sinned in all the days of my life, because he takes away all my sins. He takes away my unrighteousness. The Apostle Paul says, forget those things that are behind and press forward to the mark of the high calling. There are two terms in the Bible that most of us are familiar with, and we're going to consider them in our message today. And that is imparted righteousness and imputed righteousness. Now, the Apostle Paul speaks of both of them. To impute means to give credit for. To impart means to share. Now, I'd like to say that again, friends. To impute means to give credit for, and to impart means to share. In order for a man to be saved in God's kingdom, he must experience both kinds of righteousness, the imputed first and then the imparted. There are two companion words that go with these terms, justification and sanctification. When a man confesses his sins and receives forgiveness by faith, he's justified in the sight of God. He's justified because God takes away his past transgressions. Now, this is done through imputed righteousness. Then, from that day forward, if a man wants to keep a good relationship with his God, this is accomplished through imparted righteousness received by faith. And that process is called sanctification. Now, this is not so complex as it might be. Let's start again. Here's a man who has sinned for 40 years. Suddenly, he feels the Spirit of God tugging at his heart. He hears and understands the Word of God, and he wants a changed life. He begins to feel a conviction in his soul. He gets down on his knees and begs God to forgive all of his past sins. Now, this is his confession. Then he believes that God forgives him for Christ's sake. That man is justified. He was justified because God was good enough to impute the righteousness of Christ to cover 40 years of sin. I know of nowhere in the Bible that this is better illustrated than the case of the thief on the cross. That man was hanging there, and he was guilty. He was not just being accused of something that he wasn't guilty of, as was true in the case of Jesus. No conspiracy had been arranged against this man as it had been against Christ. He was really a thief. The Bible called him a thief. As he was hanging there, he began to hear the cries of the mob. The wine-filled leaders of Israel stood at the foot of the cross, hurling their stinging accusations at Christ. And as he listened, he turned his face wearily to look at the cross in the middle. He wanted to see the man who was worthy of such insults. But when he looked on the face of Jesus, he saw all the purity and innocence of God himself. And this set something turning in his soul. Maybe he remembered the reading of the book of Isaiah when he was a boy in the synagogue, that a Messiah would come and be bruised for our iniquities. As the man thought about it and looked at Christ, faith came alive in his heart. That man who was guilty cried out for salvation, and Christ promised, "Thou shalt be with me in paradise." Now, friends, here is instant justification. Here is instant salvation, and it was given to a man who was guilty as he could possibly be. May I say further that the Bible says, except a man repent and be baptized, he cannot enter the kingdom of heaven. That thief, of course, could not be baptized. Is Jesus violating his own word then? That thief could not come down and be baptized, and Jesus never even asked him about it. He didn't ask him how much money he had given to the poor, how much tithe he had put into the church. Jesus didn't ask him about his past life at all. He simply heard this man cry out for salvation, and he gave him an instant assurance that he would eventually be saved. Now, how could Christ save a man without baptism when the Bible says a man must be baptized? The answer is found 3.5 years earlier when Jesus himself walked down to the River Jordan and went out to his kinsman, John the Baptist, to be baptized in that river. And you remember John said to him, "Lord, you don't need baptizing. Baptism is a symbol of burying sin, and you've not committed any sin. You don't need to be baptized." Of course, Jesus agreed with him, but then he said, "Suffer it to be so now." In other words, do it anyhow, that I might fulfill all righteousness. You see, Christ was being baptized for all men everywhere who would be denied the privilege, who in the last hour of their lives maybe would cry out for salvation and who could not possibly go to the river or stream to be baptized. In fact, Jesus in his baptism fulfilled that requirement of righteousness. And when the thief cried out for salvation, the Lord said, "I'll save you." "Oh, but I have been baptized." And Jesus might have said to him, "I will impute righteousness unto you. I will give you credit for my baptism. Not only will I give you credit for my baptism, but something must go on the records to cover all the years of your life. If I take away all your sins, then you'll have no record at all. I'll give you credit for my righteousness. Every time you've been a drunkard, I'll take it away and give you credit for my sobriety. Every time you've been an adulterer, I'll take it away and give you credit for my purity. Every time you told a lie, I'll take it away and give you credit for my truthfulness." Oh, friends, this is imputed righteousness. Now, notice this does not take care of the future. It takes care of the past. And that's how God is able to save men who have lived for the devil for 70 years and come to God in the declining years of their lives. He's able to take away 70 years of their sin and give them credit for the righteousness of his only begotten Son. Now, friends, let's get something very, very straight. If that thief on the cross had been able to come down from that cross, then he would have needed to be baptized. He could not have expected all of his sins to be covered by the Savior if he continued to operate in those sins. When we know the truth, we must turn to the truth. When we know about our own sins, we must stop each sin. When we know about the requirements of God, we must obey those requirements. The thief was not able to do it physically, coming down from the cross to be baptized, and so his sins were covered by Christ, and his baptism was taken care of by Christ. But we today must obey the commandments of Jesus Christ. Well, friends, a fiery debate is whirling around the subject of moral standards in this age of change. Is there a law absolute and unvarying to regulate human conduct today? Are we supposed to really follow some code of conduct and follow through on some good works of obedience today in order to prove our justification? You need to know what the Bible says on this subject, friends. The theologians are not in much agreement over this matter. I'll tell you that right now. They violently disagree on it. The college and university young people may not want to accept it, but the Word of God speaks with authority and finality on this matter. And now, this is Joe Cruz saying goodbye for today.

0: Well, that music says it must be time for Relationship CPR, the program that helps you live out Romans 12:18. I'm your host, Ron Price, relationship speaker and author of the Play Nice in Your Sandbox book series. Our topic today is dealing with emotional people in emotional situations. I don't even know why we have to cover this. You never interact with people who are emotional, do you? Okay, we'll get to it. We're all capable at times of not operating so much out of our thinking brain, the frontal lobe, but more out of the limbic system or amygdala, the emotional brain. And again, it's part of our human condition, nothing to be ashamed of. However, we've got to be careful, because while we need the emotional component of our brain, it's a terrible decision maker. Just horrible. Road rage, going postal, lots of bad experiences happen because people are making decisions from their emotional brain, not their thinking brain. So let me give you some thoughts to consider. You're dealing with somebody who's, we could probably say irrational, but certainly emotional, upset, distraught, lots of words we could put in there. I've got one rule number one, and it's inviolate. Don't listen to anything else I'm going to say if you don't listen to rule number one. Fair enough? Rule number one, protect yourself, safety for all concerned. If they're emotional to the point where they could become violent or they could say or do something that would really damage the relationship or themselves or you for that matter, get out of there. Call for help, call for backup, do whatever you have to do. Rule number one is safety for all concerned. Everybody agree? Okay, we can move on then. Another tip I want to share with you is don't take it personally. Now, that's easy for me to say. So easy, I'll say it again. Don't take it personally when somebody is, as I guess the expression, going off on you. They're having a fit and they're taking it out on you. Don't take it personally. Now, maybe sometimes you should. Maybe you did do something or didn't do something, whatever the case, that caused them to be in their agitated state. But more often than not, chances are they're just upset about something else and you happen to be there. Zig Ziglar, bless his heart, used to tell a story about a kid who kicked a cat, and I won't tell you the whole story, but the reason the kid kicked his cat is because his mother's boss's boss's boss got a speeding ticket on the way to work that day. It's a good story, maybe some other time, but again, when people are taking out their frustrations on you, if you take it personally, then you've lost your ability to minister to that person. You've lost your ability to stay cool, calm, and collected, because now you've matched them, and you're going to get emotional as well, and good luck with that situation after that. Another tip I want to give you is watch your body language. Now, I'm not a big fan of body language, probably because I haven't studied into it that much. I'm sure there is some science to it, but I also know this. We can read into body language messages that probably aren't there, or it's certainly at least not intended. So be aware of your own body language. Make sure your face is not sending a message that you're bothered and wish they'd go away or whatever. Folding of the arms, you know, when I do this in live workshops, I'll fold my arms and I'll ask people, what does that mean? They go, oh, you're cold, you're closed off, you're distant, and then finally somebody will say, or maybe you're cold, or maybe you're comfortable. And I'll amen that, because those are possibilities too. So be aware, especially of your own body language. Pay some attention to the others, and if you see something that makes you think, yeah, they are distraught about something, you might want to bring it up. But again, do it carefully. Unless you're a great expert in body language, just be mildly aware of it and make sure yours is not contributing. Now, if the other person's arms are folded and they've got a scowl on their face, well, that's more information that, again, that maybe they're upset. Same with you. So, body language. Tip number four, smile. But please don't overdo it. If you have somebody in front of you who's all upset and you put on a smile the size of the Cheshire Cat from Alice in Wonderland, yeah, I'm laughing as I say that, I don't think you're going to make the situation better. But a gentle smile, just a gentle upturning of the corners of your mouth, you're sending a message that, you know what, it's okay. We'll get through this. It's going to be all right. So please, absolutely smile. But you might want to practice it in the mirror. to make sure you're not overdoing it. I don't think any teeth need to be shown. You're not laughing. If they think you're laughing at them, ooh, good luck with that. But that leads us into the next tip that I want to share with you, which is, in fact, laughter. We know from the Bible, of course, that laughter is a good medicine, and I propose that if you're dealing with an irate person, a hostile person, an upset person, emotional person, I'm suggesting that you introduce some laughter into that situation. Now, I hope you're arguing with me. Again, when I do this in workshops, I'll ask people, I'll say, please, somebody argue with me. And here's the bottom line. As far as I'm concerned, if you can get the other person laughing with you, yeah. Laughter is a good medicine, we know, and a soft answer turns away wrath, and lots of good reasons to help the other person laugh with you. But, capital B, capital U, capital T, if they think you're laughing at them, you might want to get a running start because you just made the situation way worse than it needed to be. So, again, a gentle laughter. I remember one time, I won't get into the whole story, I was a probation parole officer and a lawyer was just, oh man, he was calling me names and terms, phraseologies that I've never seen in the Bible. And rather than react, I just said, well, Buford, does that mean I don't get to ride in your new car? I think I shared that on another program before, but it was great. He didn't laugh, but it did stop the hostility, and it got us talking with each other, not at each other. So again, use laughter if appropriate. My rule of thumb, when in doubt, leave it out. Speaking of out, I'm going to take a quick break, but we'll be right back with you.
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0: All right, we're back talking about how do you deal with people who are emotional and emotionally charged situations. Talked about number one rule is personal safety for you and for them. You're doing them a favor if you prevent them from acting out on their emotions. Strive to not take it personally unless you know it was something you did or didn't do. And then, hey, if you messed up, fess up and move on. Don't try to downplay it or rationalize it. If you hurt the other person, come on. The Bible's full of guidance that tells us if we've wronged somebody else, we should go to them and try to make it right. I'm sure it's in Matthew, but I don't have my Bible open to that scripture right now. We talked about smiling gently but not overdoing it. We talked about using laughter judiciously. Again, getting somebody to laugh with you is good. Somebody thinks you're laughing at them, very bad. Use their name. That's another tip. Use their name when addressing them. There's some research that says that people love to hear the sound of their name. And by saying their name, I don't know if it's like they feel like their parents are talking to them or the Holy Spirit's talking to them, or I don't know. I'm sure they realize you're talking to them. Use their name. Again, people like to hear the sound of their name. Another tip, please be tactful. Don't say something that you know is going to make the situation worse. And again, if you don't know what to say, tell the person, I don't know what to say, and invite them to tell you more. Invite them to explain to you what's got them so upset. But ask them to please talk to you civilly, talk to you respectfully. You have the right to request that, and they in fact owe that to you. So be as tactful as you can. Always remember, address their behaviors. Don't ever say you're being childish or you're being this or whatever. Don't attack the person, but attack the behavior. Wow, it seems like you're awful upset about something, using language that I wish we wouldn't use. Can we have a more civil conversation? Address the behaviors, not the person. All right, another tip that you want to be aware of is to ask questions gently but firmly. Again, if you're dealing with somebody who's upset, somebody who's distraught, somebody who's not in their thinking brain, they're in their emotional brain, you want to help them get out of that. You want to help them get back to their thinking brain. So a great way to do that is to ask questions, and not questions like, what in the world's the matter with you? That's not a productive question to ask, but a question of something like, you know, I can see you're upset. Can you help me to understand why? Or I know you're upset. Can you help me? Is there something I did that brought that about? Or something to answer your question, they're going to have to get back to their thinking brain. They might try to answer it from their emotional brain. You bet I'm upset. Blah, blah, blah, blah. That's all right. Just stay calm. Stay calm and ask your question again. If you're not matching their level, everything else being equal, they're going to have to match your level. Now, again, remember rule number one, safety. If you're dealing with somebody who's just not rational at all and is potentially a danger to you, to themselves, anybody else, then no, you've got to protect yourself. So have some questions ready to ask. How would you like me to handle this situation? I'm not really suggesting this, but if you could observe, I was going to suggest you be the hostile customer and watch how a customer service person treats you, but try to observe somebody else who's not acting cool and the customer service representative is handling it well. Or visit with a customer service if you know somebody. Hey, how do you deal with emotional people? You know, I need to do that. I could learn something. If you do that, by the way, and you get some great tips, please send them my way, ron@ronprice.com. I'm always on the lookout for more tips on how to deal with emotional people because they are everywhere. We talked before about timeout, calling a timeout the right way, about being disruptive. Timing matters. Again, if you're with somebody who's all upset and they're trying to talk to you, you can gently suggest, you know what, maybe this isn't the best time for us to talk. And you might want to own it. I'm not in a position to talk right now. Can we please postpone this? How about if we get together in a half an hour? Because I want to hear why you're upset. I just can't hear you well right now. Careful that you don't tell them, hey, you need to calm down. You need to cool out. You'll find out how much they do. So, again, just some basic tips for dealing with difficult people, dealing with emotional people, I should say. There's probably a good reason. I don't know what that good reason might be, but none of us are in total control of our emotions. What's the expression? 24/7, 365. So we will encounter emotional people at times. We will be the emotional people at times. That's just life. So might be wise to have your loved ones, coworkers, friends listen to this program. So for those times when you're emotional, they'll know how to deal with you. What do you say? Well, that's it for today. Today's relationship topic was dealing with emotional people. I'm Ron Price, your host. 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

0: This is Max McLean. When Jesus opens the seventh seal of judgment on the earth, what emerges? Listen to the Bible from Revelation 8. When he opened the seventh seal, there was silence in heaven for about half an hour. And I saw the seven angels who stand before God, and to them were given seven trumpets. Another angel who had a golden censer came and stood at the altar. He was given much incense to offer with the prayers of all the saints on the golden altar before the throne. The smoke of the incense, together with the prayers of the saints, went up before God from the angel's hand. Then the angel took the censer, filled it with fire from the altar, and hurled it on the earth. And there came peals of thunder, rumblings, flashes of lightning, and an earthquake. Then the seven angels who had the seven trumpets prepared to sound them. The first angel sounded his trumpet, and there came hail and fire mixed with blood, and it was hurled down upon the earth. A third of the earth was burned up, a third of the trees were burned up, and all the green grass was burned up. The second angel sounded his trumpet, and something like a huge mountain all ablaze was thrown into the sea. A third of the sea turned into blood. A third of the living creatures in the sea died, and a third of the ships were destroyed. The third angel sounded his trumpet, and a great star, blazing like a torch, fell from the sky on a third of the rivers and on the springs of water. The name of the star is Wormwood. A third of the waters turned bitter, and many people died from the waters that had become bitter. The fourth angel sounded his trumpet, and a third of the sun was struck, a third of the moon, and a third of the stars, so that a third of them turned dark. A third of the day was without light, and also a third of the night. As I watched, I heard an eagle that was flying in mid-air call out in a loud voice, "Woe! Woe! Woe to the inhabitants of the earth because of the trumpet blasts about to be sounded by the other three angels." From Revelation 8. Listen to the Bible. It's great for the soul.
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1: Many of our listeners are Christians, interested in ancient history, and like to read about the latest archaeological discoveries. However, they are concerned when, say, some ancient remains are carbon-14 dated at 40 or even 50,000 years old. According to the Bible, the creation itself is no more than 10,000 years old, so how does the Bible-believing Christian handle this kind of information? To assure ourselves, we need to lift the cloak of secrecy about carbon-14 dating. Willard Libby developed the carbon-14 dating method in 1947. This was considered such a major breakthrough that he received the Nobel Prize a few years later. However, like every other method of measurement, the method itself had to be calibrated against things of historically dated and known age. Libby used wooden coffin lids, and for the earliest dates was obliged to use historically dated material from Egypt. Libby reported in a footnote that the Egyptologist had confessed that Egyptian dating is, quote, perhaps 5 centuries too old at 5,000 years, unquote. This one little footnote reveals that if Egyptian dates were honestly brought forward by 500 years, they would confirm the biblical Exodus. Secondly, any ages greater than about 5,000 years are beyond the range of historical calibration. The bottom line is that the carbon-14 method does have several serious and recognized problems beyond about 2,000 years.
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0: Could what feels secure today disappear tomorrow? Hi, I'm Rob West with another Faith and Finance Minute. In Lamentations 4, Jeremiah describes the collapse of Jerusalem with haunting words. How the gold has grown dim, how the pure gold has changed. Those once clothed in luxury and raised on fine food were left searching through ashes to survive. The message is clear. 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
1: Back to Genesis with Dr. John Morris, scientist and author with the Institute for Creation Research. Dr. Morris, before the fall of man, did animals suffer?
2: Chris, the Bible says at the end of creation week, things were very good. Things would live forever with no pain or death. With Adam's sin came the wages of sin. But evolutionists believe that animals lived and died long ago. In fact, the dinosaurs went extinct before man even got here. And yet some of them lived with great pain. A recent discovery of a T-Rex fossil shows this. This dinosaur was quite old when it died. Earlier, it had suffered a broken leg and broken ribs, which had healed. It lived in terrible pain. Now, I don't think that this pain is the result of creation. It's the result of sin. It's certainly not very good, as God pronounced His completed creation back in Genesis.
1: Thanks, Dr. Morris. For more on creation, visit our website at www.icr.org.
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1: Now the weather forecast for Strong Tower Radio. In Michigan's UP, our skies will be mostly sunny today, with a high of 65 degrees and winds out of the northwest at only 5 miles an hour. A 30% chance of showers will be arriving overnight. Expect cloud cover to increase as lows cool down to 51 degrees. In northern Michigan, it's going to be mostly sunny this afternoon. Highs will be warming up to 76 degrees with a light breeze out of the north. Then partly cloudy skies overnight with a low of 48 degrees and an eastern breeze at 5 miles an hour. In southern Michigan, we're going to have a sunny afternoon as highs warm up to 76 degrees. Winds will stay out of the north at around 5 miles an hour. Then a calm breeze overnight. Skies remain mostly clear, with lows down to 54 degrees. For central Illinois, a sunny afternoon ahead. Highs will be up to 78 degrees, with a northeastern breeze at 5 miles an hour. Then will be partly cloudy overnight, with lows back down to 58 degrees. Winds out of the southeast at 5 miles an hour. For Strong Tower Radio, I'm meteorologist Scott Cook.
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6: Joyce, we have to find this thief!
4: I'm Miss Jean. 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Join me for today's expedition. Welcome back, campers. In our last episode of this season called Chasing Hope, the staff and campers scrambled to figure out what was going on. Things have been going missing at camp, and now the camp flag is gone. After an enthusiastic speech, Camp Director Joyce Holt encouraged Cyrus to help her solve the mystery of the missing items. But is Cyrus as brave as Miss Holt thinks he is? Let's join everyone around the campfire and find out in today's episode called Camp Chaos.
7: 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You guys, why aren't you singing with me?
8: Mr. Garcia, they took our flag.
9: Yeah, no one feels like singing.
7: I get it. We're discouraged. But come on,
10: Singing around the campfire is what we do. Let's try again.

0: Cyrus, did she get in trouble?
1: For my speech?
0: Yeah, I saw Miss Hope pull you aside.
1: Yeah, I didn't get in trouble, but I kind of wish that I had.
0: Huh?
1: Miss Holt called me a mighty warrior and wants me to help her.
0: Whoa, big brother, that's so cool. Can I help too?
1: I don't know if I'm gonna help, so no.
0: Come on, Cyrus. You know that I'm brave.
1: Yeah, I know. You're braver than me.
0: Well then?
1: I don't know.
2: You guys, look!
3: Hugo, I knew you took my binoculars.
2: Huh? No, Luke, these are mine.
3: They are not. Hugo's the thief!
4: Now hold on, Luke. You can't blame him without evidence.
3: He has binoculars, and someone took mine.
5: Hold up now, Luke. Hugo, let me see those binoculars.
2: Okay.
5: These aren't yours.
3: Told ya.
5: These aren't yours either, Luke. Look, whose initials are on these?
3: G?
5: Ethan Garcia. These are my binoculars, Hugo.
2: Well, they were in with Mom's camping stuff. So, see, Luke? They're not yours.
3: Okay, fine.
4: Now, Luke, apologize, please.
3: I'm sorry, Hugo.
5: Now, can we...
2: Wait, you guys, stop worrying about the binoculars. Look!
6: Hugo, you're just pointing into the dark forest.
7: I can't see anything.
5: Who still has a flashlight?
7: I do.
2: Piper, shine it in the trees, way out toward the ranger station.
6: Okay.
1: It's our flag.
2: Whoever stole it hung it way out in the trees.
1: Let's go and get it.
5: Campers, sit back down. No one is going marching into the forest at night.
4: Right! We can't lose any of you!
5: Campers, come on now. Forget about the flag. Let's sing. Oh, counselors, what do we do?
4: Maybe we should just get everybody back to their cabins.
6: I agree. Come on, girls. Time to go back to our cabin.
7: Miss Natasha, I could get that flag.
6: Piper, I have no doubt that you could. But that's not our mission. Not right now, anyway.
8: Campers, enough with the chaos. Listen to your counselors, please. Cyrus, I need to talk to you.
1: Oh, man. I was afraid of this.
8: Follow me to my office. James will meet us there.
1: Okay.
8: Oh, good. James is here.
9: I brought the gear.
8: Good, thanks. The flag looks like it's hanging pretty high up.
1: Hey, I don't have to scale a tree or something, do I?
8: No. James will help us.
1: Well, good. Then you don't need me. I can go help Counselor Jake.

0: I'm gonna need her for a mission.
1: Yay!
0: I'll personally walk her back to your cabin later. Over and out.
2: Copy that. Over and out.
1: Yes!
0: Don't be too excited. I'm not pleased that you snuck over here.
1: I'm sorry, Miss Holt.
0: I accept your apology. Now go sit down next to your brother.
3: So, when tomorrow should we meet?
0: Tomorrow?
3: Yeah.
4: Let's do this tonight. We don't want our flight out in the forest overnight.
1: That's right. Let's go.
0: Flashlights, everyone.
3: I'll
4: lead the way.
1: It's so pretty at night.
0: Don't run off on me, Keziah.
1: I won't. Look, there's the flag.
4: Follow the trail this way.
3: I know a shortcut. Come on, follow me.
0: Are you sure this is a shortcut?
3: Trust me.
0: Okay.
1: Cyrus, the flag is right ahead of us.
3: I can get us a little higher up. Follow this way.
0: How do you know these trails?
3: Oh, going back and forth to the ranger station.
0: Keziah, did other campers follow you?
1: No, that's coming from the ranger station.
0: Oh, right. They have Wilderness Keepers Camp this week. Right.
3: James, come up here. Can you get to the tree from here?
4: I can. And with the help of this rope, I can get our flag.
1: Woohoo!
0: Careful, James.
4: Don't worry, I will. And got it.
3: Our flag!
1: Come on, let's run it back to camp and put her up the flagpole.
3: Everyone will see it when they wake up.
1: Let's go!
4: I doubted you, sis, but Cyrus is a great leader.
0: I know, James. I know.
5: Early the next morning, the campers and counselors climbed out of bed, ready to get their camp flag back.
6: We have to get our flag back.
7: I'm ready. Come on, you guys.
8: Boys, just wait. We've got to go together.
9: Come on, Counselor Jake.
8: Okay, but first, pancakes.
7: Breakfast first? No, Counselor Jake. We have to get the flag.
3: Guys, Counselor Jake is right. Let's head over to the cafeteria.
9: Cyrus.
7: Oh, Cyrus.
3: Come on, guys. Trust me. Let's go this way to the cafeteria.
7: Past the flagpole? That's just depressing.
3: Is it?
7: You guys, look!
6: Our camp flag is back!
7: I can't believe it.
3: Told you guys to trust me.
8: Who did this? You're our hero! Now, wait a minute.
6: Cyrus, you were gone last night.
7: Yeah, you were all mysterious when you got back to the cabin.
3: Well...
10: You guys, look! The flag is back up. Who did this?
11: Jake, our flag is back. I can't believe it.
6: Everyone, listen up. Cyrus rescued our flag. Three cheers for Cyrus.
1: Hey, wait a minute.
6: Yeah, Keziah?
1: I helped too.
6: Well, then three cheers for Cyrus and Tezzy.
3: You all are crazy.
1: That's my best friend. Go, Cyrus.
0: Campers, quiet down, please. Our camp flag has been returned. Yeah! Yeah! All thanks to Cyrus and with some help from Keziah.
1: You're welcome, everyone.
0: Any words of encouragement, Cyrus?
3: Listen, I wanted our camp flag back as much as you all. I just did my part.
0: Thank you, Cyrus. Now, campers, time to get back to your activities for today. Have a wonderful day.
7: Stop! Thief!
0: Thief? Where?
7: Standing right beside Cyrus.
0: Beside Cyrus?
1: Wait, me?
7: That's her. I saw her sneaking around our cabin yesterday.
1: I wasn't anywhere near the boys' cabin yesterday.
0: Quiet down, campers. Luke, are you sure you saw Addison sneaking around?
1: Miss Holt, I can prove it wasn't me.
7: Thief!
0: Luke Davis, enough accusations. Luke Addison to my office. The rest of you, get on with your activities.
3: Ads?
1: It's okay, Cyrus. I know I'm innocent.

0: isn't.
1: But...
0: pray for me, okay?
1: Of course.
2: Well, that was unexpected.
3: I'll say. I need to talk to Joyce. Addison was with me and the girls all day yesterday.
2: Oh, go ahead. I'll watch the campers.
3: All the campers?
2: Of course. Jacob P. Donovan at your service.
3: Thanks, Jake. You're the best.
2: I know. Campers, listen up. You're all gonna follow me. And our first order of business is pancakes.
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8: I'm so excited, Kyler. We finally get to start planting seeds.
9: I don't think so, Janet. First, we have to pull out all the invasive species.
8: Really?
7: Okay, campers, let's press pause on the chatter and play what matters.
8: Ranger Reed.
10: Oh my goodness, this guy is a joke.
11: Hope. Shh.
7: Now that I have your attention, Junior Ranger Brooke is going to tell you about our activity for today. Over to you, Ranger Brooke.
12: Thank you, Ranger Reed. Pop quiz time!
8: Yay!
10: Yay? Janet, you are such a nerd.
8: Hey, I'm not a nerd.
12: Now, let's see who was paying attention yesterday as we talked through our program. What is an invasive plant species?
9: Oh, I know.
12: Kyler?
9: An invasive plant is one that doesn't really belong in this forest, and it disrupts the local ecosystem.
12: Anyone want to add anything else?
1: Oh.
12: Rick?
10: Rick, don't be a nerd.
13: Invasive plant species use up resources, like water, and compete with native plants that belong in the forest.
12: Nice job, Rick.
10: Oh.
8: Way to go, Wolf.
12: Who can tell me the names of some invasive plants in our forest? Hope?
10: Me?
12: Yeah, you?
10: One is cheat thistle?
12: You're thinking of cheatgrass and musk thistle. Two invasive plants, yes.
13: Good job, Raven.
10: Oh, stop it.
12: Today, we'll start phase one of our plant rehabilitation project. We'll identify and remove invasive plants.
7: You'll work in teams, being careful to correctly identify the plants. We don't want to weed out any native saplings.
12: I'll divide you up into teams. You three are with me, and you three with Ranger Reed. And let's see, I have four campers left.
7: Kyler, you can lead your group.
9: Me?
7: Yes, you have the skills.
9: That's awesome.
10: Ooh, look at me. I'm Kyler, and I'm a Junior Ranger wannabe.
8: Hey, Hope, don't say that. Kyler's cool.
10: Oh yeah, super cool.
7: Let's get to work. And don't forget your hats and bug spray, everyone.
12: Okay, Janet, Hope, you're with me, and Rick, or should I say Wolf?
8: Arrow!
12: Hats on.
8: Hope, nice hat. Hey, I never realized it, but you look just like...
10: Ranger Brooke, you can call me Raven. That's what my friends call me.
12: Okay, Raven, let's go hunt some invasive plants.
8: What color is cheatgrass again?
10: Grass color?
12: Kind of. More like a greenish wheat. Can you picture that?
10: There's some on that rise.
12: Where?
10: Here, use my binoculars.
12: Oh, thanks, Raven. Yes, that's cheatgrass. Lead the way.
10: Okay. The Wilderness Keepers worked through the morning identifying and pulling invasive plants.
12: Good work, everyone. It's time to head back to the ranger station for a break.
8: Oh, good. I'm starving.
13: Oh, me too.
12: I hope there's lemonade. For some reason, I'm craving strawberry lemonade.
8: Oh, now so am I.
12: Hey, Wolf, what'd you hit my arm for?
13: There was a mosquito. I got him for you.
12: Oh, well, thanks. Anyone have any bug spray left? I'm all out.
10: I have lots. Here you go.
12: Thanks. Oh, need some, Janet?
8: Oh, yeah. Oh, is this your bug spray?
3: Of course.
8: Oh, well, the name on it...
3: It's mine, Janet.
8: Okay.
12: Ready to go back to the ranger station?
8: Definitely.
3: You guys go on ahead. I just want to finish with this patch of musk thistle.
12: You're so dedicated, Raven.
3: Aw, thanks.
8: Wolf, what is Hope up to?
13: Best not to ask questions, Janet.
9: Hey, you guys. We found some Russian olive tree saplings.
12: Whoa, need some help to pull them?
9: Nope, we finished.
12: Nice work, Kyler.
9: Thanks.
8: Hey, Kyler, can you tell me more about the Russian olive saplings?
9: Sure, they're right...
8: Kyler!
9: Yeah?
8: I don't want to hear about the trees.
9: Okay. I'll just go to lunch with the others then.
8: No, listen. I had to talk to you alone. Something's wrong.
9: You sound worried. What's going on?
8: It's Hope.
9: Huh, why am I not surprised?
8: I got a look at Hope's binoculars, but they had the initials on them, LD.
9: LD?
8: I don't think they're hers.
9: Well, maybe she borrowed them from a friend.
8: That's what I thought, too. But all morning, I noticed weird things.
9: Like?
8: Well, her hat doesn't quite fit her right. Like, it's the wrong size.
9: Okay.
8: And her hiking boots are different from the ones she was wearing yesterday.
9: So she has two pairs.
8: But why? You only need one pair. And her sunglasses?
9: Let me guess. Different from yesterday's?
8: No. Yesterday she asked Rick if she could borrow his because she forgot hers.
9: That's really weird.
8: And just now, I used her bug spray and it had someone else's name on it.
9: Oh?
8: Yeah. Kazaya.
9: Like, Kazaya from Discovery?
8: How many Kazayas do you know?
9: Good point.
8: Kyler, am I imagining things or could Hope be...
9: Stealing?
8: Yeah.
9: Where is she now?
8: She stayed behind to finish pulling musk thistle, she said.
9: Where were you when she said that?
8: In the forest, just... Oh no.
9: Oh no what?
8: We were just behind Discovery Mountain Camp.
9: We have to tell the rangers.
8: Wait, what if we're wrong?
9: Yeah, good point. Let's watch her. We need to find out if we're right.
10: It seems Kyler and Janet have a new mission at Wilderness Keepers now. We'll take a short break and be right back.
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3: Did you figure out who the thief is?
2: Just since lunch, Henry had his radio taken and Wesley's windbreaker was stolen.
3: And my new hoodie is gone.
2: Joyce, we have to find this thief.
14: What about Addison? Is she cleared?
3: Addison didn't do it. She was with me.
15: It's not Addison. Luke's accusation is ridiculous.
16: Addison is innocent. Come on, why was that even a question?
17: Yeah, what Carson said.
14: Whoa, I'm sorry. I was just asking.
1: It was a fair question, James. No, Addison is not the thief, but Luke was very sure that he saw her lurking about the cabins.
3: A doppelganger?
18: Listen, there's a thief in our midst. Someone needs to call Officer Lewis.
1: We did. All available officers are stationed around the camp.
18: Well, good. That's a start.
2: The campers are nervous. I'm nervous. I can't focus on anything but looking for this thief.
1: I know, Counselor Jake. We all have to keep our eyes and ears open.
3: And what do we do if we do see something?
1: Call me or one of the officers immediately. Got it, staff? Look, I know we're concerned, but we'll get through this, right?
14: We should pray about it.
1: Let's do that. James, will you pray?
14: Sure. Dear Lord, please protect our camp and our campers and help them to know that everyone is safe.
10: James prayed and the camp staff walked back to their posts.
15: Natasha, can I walk with you?
3: Of course, Hattie.
15: I need some advice.
8: Oh,
3: on how to spot a thief? Because I have no idea.
15: No. On dating.
3: On dating? Oh, well, I'm intrigued. Ask away.
15: Well, how did you know that Jake was the one?
3: The one? Oh, well, I didn't. Well, not for a long time anyway.
15: Oh, really?
3: Yeah. I said yes to my first date with Jake because by then I knew that he was a good guy. He loved God. And we were good friends by then.
15: So you knew each other for a long time before you dated?
3: Yes. That's how it worked for us. We were friends first.
15: So would you recommend becoming friends before you date someone?
3: Ideally, yeah. It gives you a chance to really get to know a person and know their heart.
15: Know their heart. How exactly?
3: Well, to know if they have the same beliefs as you. Like honoring their family and having faith in God.
15: Yeah, that's good, but I just wish that I could have a sign before I started getting to know someone. I mean, what if he hasn't changed since 2 years ago?
3: Ah, I see. Well, Hattie, James seems like he has a strong faith now.
15: I didn't say it was James.
3: He didn't have to.
15: Is that obvious?
3: It's all right. Hattie, pray about James. And you could put a fleece out.
15: Oh, yeah. Like Gideon. Great idea, Natasha. Thank you.
3: Let me know what you discover, okay?
15: I will.
19: Ads, are you okay?
20: No, Brianna. Half the camp thinks I'm a thief.
19: No, they don't. Miss Holt said you're innocent.
16: And Miss Natasha stood up for you.
20: Well, still, some people believe Luke Davis.
21: Ads, you're innocent. We believe you.
16: Yeah, you have your friends.
19: Your best friends.
20: Thanks, guys. I don't know. I just want to disappear into my hoodie.
16: Ads. Hey, turn around.
20: What, Carson?
16: When you have your hood up, it covers your hair.
20: Yeah. I think that's how hoods work.
16: Guys, isn't it obvious?
21: No.
19: Clearly not, because we have no clue what you're talking about, Carson.
16: Hope has raven black hair.
19: Your friend Hope and Grizzly?
16: I mean, friend isn't the right word, but yes. Cyrus, you've met her.
21: Yeah, she has black hair. So what?
16: Now look at Addison. When her brown hair is covered up, who does she look like?
21: Addison, you look just like Hope.
20: I do?
19: She does?
16: That explains Luke.
21: Carson, do you think Hope was lurking around camp stealing? And Luke saw her and thought she was Addison?
16: I mean, she looks exactly like her.
20: I can't look exactly like her.
16: Yep, my mom says it all the time.
19: Well, thanks for sharing this important info with us, boys. What is wrong with you?
21: Hey.
19: You guys are just terrible communicators.
16: Fair enough.
21: Why would Hope be stealing from our camp? It's a long way to discovery from Grizzly just for that.
16: No, remember? Rick and Hope were at the Wilderness Keepers camp at the ranger station.
21: That would explain the camp
19: flag.
21: We need to tell Miss Holt. But wait, are we sure?
16: Pretty sure.
20: Well, we need to be really sure. It's really hurtful to be falsely accused of something.
21: I wish there was a way we could know for sure.
19: We need a sign or something.
21: You guys, that's it. Like in the drama script, Gideon wanted to be sure, and so he prayed.
20: What did he pray for?
21: A sign. He put out a fleece of wool and asked God that if he wanted him to go out against the Midianites, that the fleece would collect the morning dew and the ground would be dry.
19: And?
21: And God answered. He answered his fleece.
20: Oh, so that's why people say they're putting out a fleece.
21: Yep, and now we need our fleece.
16: Or we could just sit outside all night and watch the path coming from the ranger station to camp and...
19: Carson, that's not realistic. We'll fall asleep.
16: So instead we'll pray for a sign? That's more realistic?
20: Yep, absolutely.
21: God will answer our prayers.
16: All right, you guys. Let's see if this fleece thing will work.
5: Director Doug, I think that a fleece prayer is a good idea. How about you?
22: I do, and I think it will exercise our teens' faith.
5: It will. And like Gideon, God will help them to know with assurance that they're on the right path.
22: And they aren't the only ones praying for that kind of guidance.
5: No, Hattie is praying about whether or not she should get to know James, too.
22: You know, she's exercising her faith thoughtfully, isn't she?
10: Yes, I think so.
22: So Addison and Hope look alike. That could explain a lot, couldn't it?
10: Yes, doppelgangers, lookalikes. That would explain why the store owner in Grizzly told Addison not to go into her store.
22: Oh, that's right. She must have thought that Addison was Hope. But it doesn't answer the big question.
10: No, just because they look alike, it doesn't necessarily mean that Hope is the thief at Discovery Mountain Camp.
22: Well, she did have binoculars with the initials LD.
10: And Luke Davis had his binoculars stolen. And the name on the bug spray?
22: Oh, right, Keziah. I guess there are other Keziahs.
10: Yes, but it's all a bit more than a coincidence. They're doing the right thing, though. They're asking for God's assurance with a fleece prayer.
22: Well, Gideon prayed, asking God about the fleece to know whether or not God was with him as he went out against the Midianites.
10: Oh, that's right. It's Judges 6, verse 17. And Gideon said, "If now I have found favor in your sight, then show me a sign that it is you who talk with me."
22: And our campers are looking for some assurance before going after Hope.
10: Well, false accusations can be hurtful, and they're also a little anxious.
22: Just as Gideon was.
10: I wonder what their fleece prayer will be.
22: And we'll find out next time.
10: You've been listening to Discovery Mountain, where the air is clear, clear enough to hear your imagination, and where every day is an exercise in faith. 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
23: Hello and welcome, everyone, to another Your Story Hour program. I'm Uncle Dan.
24: And I'm Aunt Carol. Uncle Dan?
23: Yes?
24: When you welcomed everyone, you really meant it, didn't you?
23: Yes, Aunt Carol, because we know that there are kids of all ages who like listening in.
24: Mm-hmm.
23: And that includes all the young at heart adults, like me. You know who you are.
24: Well, we like to say that everyone loves a story, so age isn't really a factor. I imagine several of you adults were around when the subject of my story for today was alive.
23: Oh? So who are you going to tell us about, Aunt Carol?
24: Today I want to tell you about a little girl named Fanny Lou.
23: Fanny Lou? I seem to remember someone by that name. Are you talking about Fanny Lou Hamer?
24: You guessed it, Uncle Dan. Now, Fanny Lou grew up in an African-American Mississippi sharecropper's family, and she endured much.
23: As did most everyone under those circumstances.
24: Very true, yes. But no matter what, she tried to do the right thing and fight injustice, even when it took a good bit of bravery on her part. I say fight, but she worked in a loving, peaceful way.
23: And if I remember correctly, she also tried to help all poor people, whatever their color, black or white.
24: Yes, exactly right, Uncle Dan.
23: Well, I'm interested in learning even more. So let's get started, shall we? Are we ready?
24: Ready. I call this story Fannie Lou Hamer, Freedom Fighter.
0: Our story begins in the early 1920s. Fannie Lou was the youngest of 20 children born to Lou Ella and James Lee Townsend. Everyone in the family worked hard in the cotton fields, but as often happened in the lives of sharecroppers, once the plantation owner claimed his share of the crop, there wasn't enough money left for the family. Fannie Lou's family ate mostly greens, which were nutritious as far as they went, but they never went far enough.
7: Mama, can I have some more greens?
9: I'm sorry, Fannie Lou, the greens is all gone. But there's a mite of flour gravy left. You can have it.
7: Thank you, Mama. That was good, Mama, but I'm still hungry.
9: I'm sorry, Fannie Lou. Now, children, I've got to go clean house for Miss Brandon, and your daddy's got to get his sermon ready.
12: You youngins, wash the dishes and get to bed, you hear? After all...
13: We know, Daddy. We gotta get up early so we can get to the cotton field soon as it's light. Right, Laura?
25: Right, Jim. And we'll work from light to dark, from can see to can't see.
9: Y'all are right. That's just what we gotta do if we want to keep eating at all.
0: 6-year-old Fannie Lou had a limp, but she'd not yet started working in the fields. One day, as the hungry child played alone by the road, a car pulled up and stopped.
23: Why, hello there. You're Fannie Lou Townsend, ain't you?
7: Yes, sir, Mr. Brandon.
23: Can you pick cotton?
7: I don't know.
23: Well, I think you can. I think you can pick 30 pounds of cotton this week. And if you do, I'll give you some things from my general store. Would you like some good things to eat?
7: Yes, sir.
23: That's what I thought. Well, you pick 30 pounds of cotton this week, and I'll let you choose anything you want from the general store.
0: Fannie Lou picked her cotton and got her reward, a can of sardines, a piece of cheese, and a gingerbread cookie. But the next week she was expected to pick 60 pounds of cotton. From then on, the little limping girl dragged her cotton sack through the fields for 12 to 14 hours a day, but she was still hungry. Like the children of nearly all sharecroppers, she couldn't understand why life was so hard.
7: Mama, why do we have to work all the time? Seems like that's all we do, and we still don't have anything.
9: We may be poor, Fannie Lou, but we do honest work. You respect yourself as a hard-working little black child. And as you grow older, respect yourself as a black woman. Then one day, other people will respect you too.
0: When the crops were in, the children got a few months of precious schooling. Then, when Fannie was about 12, things got a little better for the hard-working family.
12: I've rented that land we looked at.
9: Hooray, Daddy!
25: No more sharecropping!
12: Our own place!
25: Is there a house?
12: There's kind of a house on it. Ain't much more than a shack, but if we work on it...
7: We'll fix it up real nice.
9: That's right, Fannie. And what about animals, James Lee? Were you able to get the mules we talked about?
12: Yes, Luella. I bought 3 mules and 2 cows. And I got a plow and some other equipment. And an old car.
25: Yes, Daddy, that's so fun!
0: But the Townsend's modest prosperity angered some of their neighbors.
23: And just look at them, won't you? Driving off to town in a car and everything. Someone needs to take them down a peg or two. They're going to have a surprise when they get back home.
0: When the family did return, it was to a sorry sight. All of their animals, the mules as well as Della Cow, were obviously very sick.
13: Daddy, what's the matter with the mules? They ain't moving at all. Look there. Their stomach's all swole up. Laura, do you see this?
25: Yes, Jim, and Della Cow. She's barely breathing. What's wrong? What's happening?
9: James Lee, look here in the feed box. This bright green stuff.
12: Paris green. Someone mixed poison into the animal's feed.
7: Daddy, Mama, we gotta help him.
13: Oh, no. Too late, Fanny Lou.
25: Della Couch, she dead now.
9: Fanny, you know we don't have the money to replace the mules and the cow that died. And without the animals, we can't keep the farm.
7: I know, Mama.
9: It's worse than that. You're gonna have to quit school.
7: Quit school? But Mama, you always told me to get all the education I can.
9: I know, honey, but think about it. We gotta go back to sharecropping. Most of your older brothers and sisters have moved up north, so without you helping in the fields, too, we just can't make it.
7: Oh, Mama!
0: A few years later, Fanny's father died. Once more, the family got along on unseasoned greens and flour gravy. Each December, when the cotton had all been picked, there wasn't even enough money left to buy shoes for the winter.
9: I've talked to some of the landowners around here, and they said we can scrap cotton in their fields. We'll find any cotton bolls that ain't been picked yet. If we can get together enough to make a bale, we can sell it for $100.
25: We'll help, Mama.
1: Yeah, we'll all help.
13: We sure will.
9: Good. Now, it's right cold out there, so y'all take these raggedy old shirts and wrap your feet up.
0: In spite of all this work, Fanny Lou, now a teenager, still found ways to learn.
13: Hurry up, Fanny, here comes the truck. You don't want to walk all the way to the cotton field, do you?
25: No, I sure don't, James. Here, give me a hand up onto the truck bed. Thanks. Stop!
13: What's the matter? What's that you going after, girl?
25: Look, there's a page from a newspaper.
13: You made me stop for an old piece of paper? What's the matter with you? We gotta get to the field on time, or Mr. Brandon's gonna be right mad.
25: Oh, don't worry. Just get going and we'll be there on time. But now I got something to read at lunchtime. Mama, Miss Brandon's sick, and they're gonna pay me to sit with her. And they said when she's sleeping, I can read whatever I find in the house. Mama, guess what? I'm gonna join the Strangers Home Baptist Church. They have a whole class that reads the Bible together.
9: That's wonderful, Fanny. And you'll learn all the good things the scriptures tell about, even about loving your enemies.
25: My enemies, too?
9: That's what the good book says. We got to love our enemies. Hating makes us as weak as they are. We can't afford to be weak.
25: I love you, Mama. I know your eyesight's going and you can't do the things you used to, but don't worry. I'll take care of you. Somehow I will.
0: Fanny would keep her promise, but in the meantime, she met and married Perry Hamer, who everyone called Pap. He lived on the Marlowe plantation near the town of Ruleville, Mississippi, and together they continued to work as sharecroppers. Unable to have children of their own, the Hamers adopted Dorothy Jean and Virgie, two little girls whose families couldn't take care of them. Both Pap and Fanny Lou worked long hours in the cotton fields, as well as taking on whatever other jobs they could get. Life was one long, exhausting round of work.

0: Oh, Fanny, I don't know which is worse. My aching back or being so tired.
1: I know what you mean, Tuck. Some days it seems like I just can't carry on. Hard as we have to work for nothing, there must be some way we can change this.
0: Well, when you find out, you let me know.
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3: We'll get back to Aunt Carol's story in just a moment. But first, we have some things to tell you about. Fun things that we think you'll enjoy.
4: Fun and free. Don't forget that magic word, Uncle Dan. 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
3: Ah, yes, free. It does have a nice ring, doesn't it?
4: It certainly does. 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
3: First of all, let's talk about Clubhouse. 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There are stories and puzzles, jokes, cartoons, and riddles and
4: Well, wait a minute, Uncle Dan. Surely you aren't going to pass by riddles so quickly. I know how you love those.
3: Riddles? Me?
4: Yes, you. Don't act so innocent. In fact, I have one already for you.
3: You do?
4: Yes, and I've been waiting to spring it on you.
3: Okay, I'm game.
4: All right, then. Why was the strawberry sad?
3: A sad strawberry, huh?
4: Mm-hmm.
3: Well, I suppose it might be because its father was in a jam.
4: Oh, Uncle Dan, you knew that one.
3: Oh, yes, I did. That's because I read Clubhouse.
4: Oh, I see. Well, anyway, kids, we invite you to come enjoy Clubhouse right along with thousands of other kids, including Uncle Dan.
3: Hey, now.
4: Now I want to talk about the Adventures in the Holy Bible series that we also have on our website. The adventures are designed for you kids who are 9 years old or older.
3: And they're also free. Don't forget that part, Aunt Carol.
4: Yes, free. 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
4: So have pen and paper ready at the end of today's program, and we'll give you our address.
3: And now, Aunt Carol, I guess we'd better get back to your story, and I certainly hope it gets better for Fanny Lou.
4: Well, it does get better, but it also gets worse, Uncle Dan. So here now is the conclusion of Fanny Lou Hamer, Freedom Fighter. In 1962, when Fannie Lou Hamer was almost 45 years old, the Freedom Riders came to Ruleville. They held meetings and went door to door urging the sharecroppers to register to vote.
1: But Tuck, I never heard of them before. The Freedom Riders?
0: Don't matter, Fanny. You just come on to the meeting at the church tonight and you'll find that way you've been talking about to make things better for all of us.
5: Now, I know it's scary, and I'm not going to tell y'all it's going to be easy or safe. But we have to do it if we're ever going to make a difference. Now, I have a paper here, and I'm putting it down on the table. Now, anyone who's willing to go and try to register to vote, come on up here and sign your name. Come on.
1: Reverend Bevel, you said we can vote out the mean policeman.
5: Uh-huh.
1: You know, our night policeman is brother to one of them that caused all that trouble a few years back. I'll sign your paper.
5: Yeah. Thank you, Mrs. Hamer. Now, who will put their name down with Mrs. Hamer? Who will? Come on.
6: I will.
5: Yes.
7: Let me put my name down.
5: Come on.
8: I fought in the war for America. Now I'm going to vote like an American.
7: I'll sign. Me too.
5: Yes, yes, yes.
4: A week later, 18 African Americans from Ruleville rode to the Sunflower County Courthouse in a former school bus they had rented. They were allowed into the courthouse two at a time. Fannie Lou Hamer was the first one in.
9: All right now, you got to answer some questions, then you got to copy a section of the state constitution.
1: Mississippi has a constitution?
9: Yes, and if you want to vote, you have to copy a section and interpret it.
4: The clerk decided who passed the test. Not surprisingly, no one in the group from Ruleville passed. They got back on the bus and headed home, vowing to keep coming back until they were allowed to register.
1: Now what's that police car coming after us for? Better pull over, William.
6: What's wrong, officer?
10: You there. You're under arrest. You know you're not supposed to be driving a bus the same color as a school bus.
6: No, sir. I never had no trouble with it before.
10: That's no excuse. And you're under arrest just the same. Now, come along. You're going to stay in jail till you pay your fine. $100.
6: I ain't got no $100.
10: Then I guess you're going to be with us for some time. Come on.
11: I hope we don't get put in jail.
1: My family will be coming home soon. I gotta cook dinner. What we gotta do is see if we can pay that man's fine. Everyone, put your money down on this seat.
4: The group raised $30, and the sheriff released their driver. But Mrs. Hamer's problems weren't over. She got home late that night, tired and eager for some rest, but was met by Mr. Marlowe, the plantation owner.
12: Fanny, you've been down to Indianola today to register, haven't you?
1: Yes, sir, Mr. Marlowe, I sure have.
12: Well, if you want to stay here, you better go back down there and get your name off in that book.
1: But I can't do that.
12: Well, then, you heard me. Oh, I knew it. Nothing but trouble. We just ain't ready for this yet. Nope.
1: Pap, I went through a lot today just to get my name on the registration forms. I'm not going to take it off. I'm going back as many times as it takes until I pass that test and get registered.
13: You heard, Mr. Marlowe. You can't stay here. So you and the kids pack your things and I'll take you all to town where you'll be safe.
4: This was just the first of many sudden moves Mrs. Hamer and her family had to make over the next few years as the civil rights movement began to take hold. But she refused to quit. On her third try, she passed the literacy test. Then she began to take and teach citizenship courses to help others get registered. Without thinking about it, she had become a leader. In June 1963, Mrs. Hamer and some other Mississippians attended a training course in South Carolina. On the way back through Mississippi, they stopped in the town of Winona. A few of them went to the bus station lunch counter where they asked to be served. However, at this point in American history, some folks were slow to understand that a much-needed change was in progress and that the rights and privileges of all Americans were equal, regardless of their religion or gender or color.
14: I'm the chief of police, and I'm telling you to get on out of here now. Go on, get out.
15: You know it's against the law to make us leave, don't you?
14: And just who do you think you are?
15: My name is Annelle Ponder.
14: Well, Miss Ponder, you are under arrest. Go get in my squad car. Go on, hurry up. And you.
1: June, Annelle, you want us to go back to Greenwood and get help?
15: Yes, let them know what happened.
14: Oh, no, you don't. Come on, you're under arrest, too.
4: Unfortunately, in the jail, Fannie Lou and the other civil rights workers were severely beaten. For weeks afterwards, Fannie Lou couldn't sleep on her back because of the pain. Her kidneys were permanently damaged, and her left eye was nearly blinded by the beating. However, there was one bright spot in their ordeal. The jailer's wife and daughter tried to help as best they could.
16: We heard what happened, so we brought some water for y'all.
17: And I got a couple of aspirin.
1: Y'all is nice. You must be Christian people.
16: I've always done my best to live a Christian life.
1: Thank y'all for your help. Now I want you to go read 2 Bible verses. Proverbs 26:26 and Acts 7:26. Be sure you remember.
17: I will.
16: We'd best be going now. We don't dare get caught helping you.
18: Mrs. Hamer, what are those 2 verses about?
1: They say that evil can't be hidden forever. God knows, and he will reveal it.
4: Fannie Lou and the others were released, and the world did learn about the abuse they'd suffered.
19: Miss Hank! Miss Hank! Can I get a quote for the Clarion?
20: What do you want to know?
19: You must hate those people after that terrible beating. Is that true?
1: I can't hate and still expect to see God. Folks like that are sick. We gotta help them.
4: Sponsored by civil rights groups, Fannie Lou traveled around the country giving lectures and citizenship workshops. She gathered clothes and food that she gave out from her home.
1: Let's see now. I think this pretty dress is just about your size. And these shoes should be just right for that little brother of yours.
4: She also continued to speak out against hate and to encourage her fellow workers.
1: We can't give up. We have to love our enemies and help them over their sickness.

0: can you keep it up, Fanny? Your husband and the girls keep losing jobs soon as their employers find out they're related to you.
1: My family tells me to go on ahead and do what I got to do, Tuck. I do it for them, for all of us.
0: You keep saying we gotta fix this situation. How can we do that?
1: Well, Tuck, sometimes we gotta fix it by helping the troublemakers. Helping them right out of office.
0: Politics?
1: I've been talking with some others. The state delegation to the National Convention gives us no representation at all. How's that legal?
0: I agree. It's not legal. But what can we do about it?
1: We're gonna ask the Credentials Committee to throw them out and let our Freedom Party delegation take their place. We got 64 black delegates and 4 whites. That's more representative of Mississippi.
2: Fannie Lou addressed the convention, but her request was denied. Then came the 1968 convention. By this time, the Freedom Delegation had been renamed as the Mississippi Loyalist Party.
3: The Credentials Committee finds that the Mississippi delegation has violated the order to integrate. The delegation is hereby unseated in favor of the, let's see, oh yes, the Mississippi Loyalist Party. Will the ushers please escort the Mississippi delegates off the convention floor? The Loyalist Party delegates may now take their seats.
4: There she is! There she is!
5: Fannie Lou Hamer!
6: It's Mrs. Hamer!
7: Give us standing ovation!
1: Both black folks and white folks worked hard so I could get here. All I want is for us all to have a choice at home in Mississippi. And can that be asking too much?
2: For as long as her health held up, Fannie Lou continued to work for the poor, no matter their color. In 1969, for example, her plan for Freedom Farms, where folks could raise their own crops, took hold and was underwritten by the generosity of caring people, many of whom were from the northern states. It was a cause that seemed to inspire both those who helped to buy the land and those who farmed it.
8: Look at there. Rows and rows of vegetables. Beans, peas, corn. It's a beautiful thing. And it's all thanks to one of your people, Fannie Lou Hamer.
9: Yes, sir. She's a fighter for everybody that's poor, black or white. My family doesn't have to go hungry now, what with this spot of land for growing our own food. It's a blessing for sure.
8: Well, since I lost my job, things have been tough. Real tough. My kids were hungry all the time, but now...
9: Now you got a fighting chance. That's what Miss Hamer wants to give everybody. A fighting chance.
2: And so Fannie Lou Hamer became the champion of many. When she died of cancer in 1977 at the age of 59, thousands attended her funeral, including many leaders of the civil rights movement. Later that year, the Mississippi State Legislature passed a resolution commending her life and service. Fannie Lou Hamer's light still shines on through the changes she helped to bring to America and by her example of bold, brave action.
10: Well, Aunt Carol, I must say, Fannie Lou Hamer was quite a woman. Brave, resolute, persevering.
2: All of those things for sure, Uncle Dan. And we hope that all you boys and girls will follow her example of helping to right the wrongs you see in the world.
10: Absolutely. And you don't have to wait until you're an adult. If you see something going on that isn't right, for example, you see someone bullying someone else,
2: then you can take action by standing up for the kid being bullied and be their friend. And that's just one example. Sometimes a kind word from you or letting an adult know what's happening can make a real difference in a person's life.
10: Mm-hmm.
2: You can stand up for them just like Fannie Lou stood up for others.
10: And now we're almost out of time, but we promised to give you our address in case you want to write in for the adventures. So here it is. Post Office Box 8, Niles, Michigan, 49120. That's Post Office Box 8, Niles, N-I-L-E-S, Michigan, 49120.
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5: My name is John Ross. Good evening, listening friends. Pastor Doug. Let's begin the program with prayer. Father, we thank you that we have this opportunity once again to study your word, and we ask for your special blessing upon the program tonight. We recognize that the Bible is your word, and in order for us to correctly understand it, we need the leading of the Holy Spirit. Please be with those who are listening, wherever they might be, and Father, give us wisdom as we search the scriptures for answers. For we ask this in Jesus' name. Amen.
3: Amen.
5: Pastor Doug, you opened the program by talking about two brothers who had a very interesting experience when it came to the time of their death. They died in a similar way, just a few hours apart.
3: You know, I think we've all heard stories about twins and how they might have been separated at birth and they end up marrying the same kinds of people, getting the same kinds of jobs, and not even knowing. Just there's a lot of parallels in their lives. But talk about a far-fetched coincidence. In March 2002, 70-year-old twin brothers in Finland died within 2 hours of one another, after separate accidents on the same road in northern Finland. The first of the twins died when he was hit by a truck while riding his bike in Rahi, about 375 miles north of Helsinki. 2 hours later, his brother, completely unaware of his sibling's accident, he crossed the same road on his bicycle and was also hit and killed by a truck. Same road. And they don't have that many accidents on that road. but for two twin brothers, both riding bicycles, to die within 2 hours on the same road and the same day is just pretty strange. And I think someone said one time, with God, there are no mistakes or coincidences. Mm. You know, often it seems like what happens to one twin is paralleled by the other. But a person doesn't have to be anchored to their genetics. There's a story of a few different twins in the Bible. Jesus, at least two different sets of twins are named in Christ's family tree, the children of Judah, and then that famous set of twins, Jacob and Esau. And yet, Jacob made a decision not to follow after the things of the flesh. He started out a deceiver, but he repented. He prayed, and God gave him that vision of a ladder to heaven. He, of course, later wrestled with God, and he got a new name called Israel. His name was before Jacob, meaning deceiver. And his destiny became very different from his brother Esau, who really sold his birthright for satisfying an immediate carnal desire. Matter of fact, I think you've got that verse dealing with that.
5: We read about it in Hebrews chapter 12, verse 16, where the writer of Hebrews speaks about Esau, who sold his birthright for a morsel of meat.
3: Just a bowl of beans. And, you know, it also reminds us, in the same way that Jacob, father of the 12 patriarchs, developed a new nation, Jesus, through the 12 apostles, developed a new spiritual Israel, a new nation in the church. And, you know, while, of course, God has a great plan for literal Israel, he also has a plan for spiritual Israel, and everybody who is saved under the new covenant really is a spiritual Jew, because the covenant is made with the new covenant. It says, I'll make a new covenant after those days with the house of Israel. Some people don't understand what is that new covenant? What is the relationship between ancient Israel and the church today, and how do we fit together? And how can we have that victory that Jacob wrestled for and obtained? We have a book that we'd like to offer for free to anyone that asks if they've not received it before.
5: The book is simply entitled Spiritual Israel, and we'll send it to you for free if you'd call our resource line. The number to call is 800-835-6746.

0: 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I think they'll find it right there on the homepage, and that's just amazingfacts.org.
1: Amazingfacts.org, and if you go to the homepage, I'm actually looking at a Pastor Doug right now. There is a little scroll that'll come on that says "Watch Pastor Doug Live." If you just click on that, it'll take you to a website where you can view
0: and see Pastor Ross
1: right
0: live
1: here
0: too.
1: In the studio. I'm here, yeah, live in person.
0: Matter of fact, why don't we take a moment? Let's just watch ourselves here on the.
1: All right,
0: now we better go to the phones.
1: We're ready to go to the phones. Our first caller tonight is Katie, and she is listening from L.A. Katie, welcome to the program. Katie, you there?
0: Katie in L.A., you're on the air. You got your question?
2: Yeah, I want to ask, what is the meaning of this text in Proverbs 21:19?
0: Okay.
2: Better to live in a desert than with a quarrelsome and ill-tempered wife.
0: Better to live in a desert than with a quarrelsome and an ill-tempered wife. Do you know what version you're reading from?
2: This is NIV.
0: The NIV, yeah. I thought it was a little different than the King James. I think there's another proverb, and it says it's better to dwell in the corner of a housetop.
1: Mm-hmm.
2: Rooftop, yeah.
0: Yeah, than with...
2: Very nice.
0: You know, when there's contention in a marriage, of course, Solomon's a man, so he's writing, and he had a lot of wives. So I think he was probably, he had experienced this through one of his 700 wives, and was it 700 wives and 300 concubines? You know, after you get past three or four, it doesn't matter. But he probably experienced a little bit of contention and what he felt was, you know, some stressful relationship. And he probably wanted to run for cover.
1: Well,
0: but that works both ways.
1: Wives, you could think that there was probably contention between the wives, and they came to Solomon, and he had to resolve something, and he said, boy, this is hard work.
0: Well, you look at what happened. We started the program talking about Jacob. Jacob had four wives, and of course, two of them were sisters. And they were contending with each other for his attention all the time. And probably why he stayed a shepherd most of his life, so he could get out in the field. But it's really saying that there should be peace in a relationship, you know, whether it's a husband or a wife. You know, coming from a man's perspective is how we're looking at it. But you know, if you've got contention in your relationship, sometimes you think, boy, I just want to take a break and go camp out in the wilderness as opposed to coming through the doors of the house and just having conflict. And so Solomon, I think, was venting that sometimes it's better to be alone. You know, a lot of people I've met, especially young singles, they say, I don't think I can bear being single anymore. And I've reminded them, being single is a lot better than being married to the wrong person. So, you know, no one likes to be lonely, but you could also be cooped up with a person. You just have, you know, marriage is supposed to be holy wedlock. In some cases, it turns into an unholy deadlock, and there's contention. We do have a book we can offer. It talks about marriage and how to have peace in your relationship. It's our study guide on happiness in a marriage.
1: It's called Keys to a Happy Marriage. And for anyone listening, we'd be happy to send that to you if you'd call our resource line, which is 800-835-6747. Ask for the Amazing Facts study guide entitled Keys for a Happy Marriage. That's Keys for a Happy Marriage. We'd be happy to send that out to you.
2: Thank you.
0: You're welcome.
1: You're welcome. Thank you for calling. Our next caller is Jerry, and he is listening in Bedford, Oregon. Jerry, welcome to the program.
3: Thank you. Thank you very much, pastors. My question is comes from Matthew chapter 13. Jesus is asked why he speaks in parables. And in verse 11, he answered and said unto them, because it is given unto you to know the mysteries of the kingdom of heaven, but to them it is not given. And then in verse 15, it says, for his people's heart is waxed gross, and their eyes are dull of hearing. Excuse me, their ears are dull of hearing, and their eyes have closed, lest at any time they should see with their eyes and hear with their ears, and should understand with their hearts, and should be converted, and I should heal them.
0: Right, and you're wondering why would Jesus say it that way?
3: Why would a certain group of people, why would they be receptive and others would not?
0: Well, first of all, I think when Christ said, you know, lest they see and hear and be converted, He's really saying that's what his desire would be, but Christ is speaking.

0: sort of with the exasperation and irony. Basically, he's wanting them to listen. He's wanting them to understand. But he said, you know, their ears are dull. He says, I'm giving it to you in parables, because parables help illustrate and really help us visualize a truth. And so, you know, he'd give these stories to help us visualize the truth and comprehend it. Now, I think there's a couple of reasons for that. When a person seeks, they'll find. And so when Christ gave it in parables, those that would seek to understand would find. But the Lord doesn't force the truth on people that don't want it. And there's a very important reason for that. We are judged based on what we know. Christ said, to whom much is given, much is required. If people are not seeking the truth, and they don't know the truth, and because they're not looking for it, they're not as accountable as a person who seeks, they do discover what they're looking for, and then ignores it. They're even more guilty. And so Christ is not trying to compound a person's guilt by forcing the truth on somebody that isn't interested in it.
1: You know, there's also a verse in John chapter 7, verse 17, where Jesus says, if any man will do his will, he shall know the doctrine. So there needs to be a willingness to obey.
0: Mm-hmm.
1: The scribes and the Pharisees, the Jewish leaders of his time, they were not willing to do what Jesus was saying. Therefore, they couldn't quite understand what he was saying. They were rather looking for what they could use against him, try and condemn him.
0: Mm-hmm. You know, Jerry, we have a book dealing with the will of God, and we'll be happy to send you a free copy of that if you'd like. And I think it may actually have some information in there that is related to your question.
1: The number to call Jerry or anyone is 800-835-6747. You can ask for the book, Understanding or Knowing the Will of God, and we'd be happy to send that to you. That's 800-835-6747. And if you have a Bible question, we'd love to hear from you this evening. The number here to the studio is 800-463-7297. That's 800-463-7297. We have a few lines that are still open. Our next call is Jalen, and he's calling from Indiana. Jalen, welcome to the program.
0: Are you there, Jalen?
2: Can you hear me?
1: Yes, we can hear you.
2: Yes, sir. My question is on salvation. I would like to know from the Bible, if you can lose your salvation once you have been saved, can you lose it? And how can you lose it if you can?
0: All right. When a person accepts Jesus, do they have a choice?
2: Yes.
0: Then after they accept Jesus, do they lose their choice?
2: No, sir.
0: So if a person chooses to love and accept Jesus, Jesus said, all that come to me, I will receive. He'll in no way turn away, and he will never let go of us. But some have understood that that doesn't mean that we then lose our freedom to turn our back on him. It means he will never fail us. But if we resist, we can fail him. The Bible does give us promises we can have assurance. It says he's the author and the finisher of our faith. But then you have examples of people who evidently were walking with the Lord. Judas started out. He was, you know, ordained by Jesus along with the others. He went out teaching and preaching, performing miracles. But he clung to his greed, and he finally resisted the Spirit in his life and decided to betray the Lord. He then went out and hung himself. Judas will not be saved. Christ said it would be better for him if he had never been born. You've got people like King Saul, chosen by the Lord, filled with the Spirit, even prophesied. God gave him victory. Then he became proud and gradually resisted the Lord and turned to a witch. Saul ended up committing suicide. He fell on his own sword. I don't think that he's going to be in the kingdom. So you've got examples like the prophet Balaam. And you've got a number of people in the Bible who were with the Lord, they were filled with the Spirit, but then they resisted, and they chose to turn away. And there's a number of verses also bear that out.
1: Well, I'm looking at one year in Revelation chapter 3 and verse 5. Jesus says, he who overcomes shall be clothed in white raiment, and I will not blot his name out of the book of life, but I will confess his name before my Father. So here is someone who has their name written in the Lamb's book of life, and yet if they are unfaithful, their name will be blotted out. That indicates that one can indeed lose their salvation if they let go of Christ.
0: And I think one of the best examples in Ezekiel 18:24, but when the righteous man turns away from his righteousness and commits iniquity and does all the abominations that the wicked man does, shall he live? All his righteousness that he's done shall not be mentioned. In his trespass that he's trespassed, and in his sin that he sinned, in them he shall die. And the good news, it also goes on to say, but if that wicked man turns away from his wickedness, all of his wickedness will be forgotten, he'll live. So we get to choose. That's why Jesus appeals for us to turn from our sinful ways and choose. He said, whosoever will, let him take the water of life freely. The Bible ends by inviting us, if we will, if we choose, we can take that water of life. Now, that doesn't mean if a person falls and sins that they're saved, lost, you know, every few days. They can choose to come to the Lord, and if they slip, you know, they immediately repent. They haven't lost their relationship with the Lord. You've got a lot of examples in the Bible of godly people who did make mistakes and will still be in the kingdom. Now, we have a book that deals with, can a saved man choose to be lost?
1: And we'd be happy to send it to...
0: It's got all the scriptures.
1: Jalen or anyone wanting to hear more about this, call our resource line. That's 800-835-6747. 800-835-6747. And you can ask for the book, Can a Saved Man Choose to be Lost? And we'll be happy to send that out to you. Again, the book is entitled, Can a Saved Man Choose to be Lost? And if you have a Bible question, we'd love to hear from you this evening. The number here to the studio is 800-463-7297. Again, that's 800-463-7297. And the acronym is God Says, 800-GOD-SAYS. That's 463-7297. We've got Helen, who is listening from Ontario, Canada. Helen, welcome to the program.
3: Yes, thank you. Good evening.
0: Evening.
3: My question is, who wrote the book of Job?
0: Good question. Probably Job was written by Moses. Based on the events in the book of Job, it's pretty safe to guess that Job lived around the time of Abraham's father, Terah. Job lived about the same time. You notice the lifespans after the flood started to get shorter in segments. I mean, at first, you know, they were living 500 years and 300 years and 200 years, and then, what, Abraham 175,
3: right.
0: Isaac 180, and it just kept going down until we get to our 67. Job lived about 200 years along with Terah. Another reason we believe that Job is the first book in the Bible is because there's not a single reference in all of Job to any written word of God.
3: Right.
0: So when Job wrote, the patriarchs were still passing on the word orally. And you look at the poetry, and it's just the majestic, sublime way that they express the word of God in Job is just so fantastic. It's simple, mm-hmm. and yet it's profound. Moses probably wrote that, the first book, while he was in the wilderness. He, talking with his father-in-law, Jethro, who was a patriarch in his own right,
3: right.
0: Those things were passed on. Moses wrote down the account, I believe, under the inspiration of the Spirit. And I believe he's the author.
1: You know, it's also interesting, in the book of Job, you get a little bit of a description of almost, well, at least some creatures that were well-known back at that point in time, that mm-hmm. we really don't quite know what kind of a creature
3: like the
1: they
3: Leviathan?
1: Would be. That's
3: yeah.
1: right. Yeah.
0: The behemoth and the Leviathan are mentioned in
3: yeah.
0: Job.
1: You know, some suggest that maybe that's a dinosaur of yeah. some kind that
3: well,
1: lived before the flood.
3: It's strange because my husband and I, we've been doing our daily devotional every morning, and for like we're going through the book of Job right now. And he turned to me and he said to me the other morning, well, who wrote the book of Job? And I said, I don't know. And he Googled it. And no answer.
0: Really?
3: Yeah, there was no answer.
0: Well, because I don't believe that we've got any inside information, but I thought most scholars agree it's probably written by Moses. Another reason for that is the style.
3: Mm-hmm.
0: You know, you can sometimes spot authors by certain little idiosyncrasies in their style. The style of Job mirrors the other books of Moses, and we believe it was probably his first book.
3: Okay.
0: But,
3: well, thank you very much.
0: Thank you, Helen. Hope that helps a little. By the way, we have a book on the Bible we can send you, and it's called The Ultimate
1: Resource.
0: Yeah.
1: The number is 800-835-6747. You can ask for the book, The Ultimate Resource, and we'll be happy to send it to anyone who'd like to learn more about the Bible. To get you your call in here at the studio, the number is 800-463-7297. Again, that's 800-463-7297. If you have a Bible-related question, we would love to hear from you this evening. We've got Janetta, who is listening all the way in Guam on 91.9. Janetta, welcome to the program.
4: Thank you. I have two questions. The first is, my church practices open communion, and I'm wondering at what age should my children participate in that?
0: Good question. Now, for those who are listening, you might wonder, what is open communion? Some churches practice what they call closed communion, meaning only the baptized members of that church can participate, or at least baptized members. They may not be members of that congregation. They're the only ones. You've got to be a member of that denomination to participate. So if you go visit a church and you're not a member of that denomination, they, you know, ask everybody to please exclude yourself. Some churches police it. Our church and many others practice open communion, and part of the reason for that is, even though Jesus knew that Judas was about to betray him, he said so right at the Last Supper, he didn't forbid him from participating in the communion. And Paul tells us, he said, let everyone examine themselves. So people should, you know, be very careful not to participate in communion as a ritual if their hearts aren't surrendered to the Lord. It's sort of a mockery if you think, I don't want to really be a Christian or I'm not going to follow Jesus. But then you go through the ritual of accepting his blood and his body. It's sort of sacrilegious is what it is. So then the second part of that is, how old, if you are in a church practicing open communion, how old should a child be? Well, for one thing, they need to be old enough to understand what the emblems mean and to have accepted the Lord. Some parents say the children should still wait until they're baptized. But I think as a minimum, they need to understand what the symbols mean, so it's not a game for them, that it's something sacred and they can look forward to it.
1: You know, I think as a guide, if the child is at the age where they're seriously considering baptism, or maybe they just are baptized, but it's something that they're thinking about, something that they're praying about, it would seem as though that type of an attitude is necessary in order for a child to really appreciate and understand what the communion service really means.
4: Mm-hmm. Yeah, I think what was confusing to me, I have a six-year-old, and if I ask her what the symbols mean, she knows. She can tell me because we've explained to her what we're doing. And in our church, some families allow their kids to participate and others don't. And it's been confusing for that reason. And the pastor has said, well, if you have young children, we don't want them to participate, but we don't know the age. And so that's what was difficult to figure out.
0: You know, it's interesting. Just on my way to the program, I was listening to an old Billy Graham sermon. And he was talking about the age for baptism and the age of accountability. And he actually was saying, you know, anywhere between 8 and 11, no one exactly knows. And, you know, our belief is that the Lord looks on the heart. Some young people comprehend the plan of salvation and in the main pillars of salvation. They need to know. Jesus said they should be taught. And at different ages, they mature. So it may vary from child to child, but they want to be committed to Christ if they're going to receive those emblems.
4: Okay,
0: and I think
4: you.
0: The parents also need to have freedom. You know, parents know their kids better than a pastor would.
1: Mm-hmm. Mm-hmm.
0: And I think parents need to have also the freedom to say, you know, I want to wait until they're baptized, or we think they've made a commitment to Christ. They're not baptized yet, but we're going to let them have communion. So there's a passage that says, let the little children come to me. And I heard one pastor say, if they're old enough to be lost, they're old enough to be saved. So you can ask, you think they're old enough to be lost? Well, then they're probably old enough to receive communion if they've accepted Jesus.
4: Mm-hmm. Yeah.
1: You know, we don't have a book specifically on communion, but we do have a book on baptism, and the two are closely related. Baptism, is it really necessary? That's the title of the book. For anyone wanting to learn more about baptism, give us a call on our resource line. That's 800-835-6747. You can ask for the book, Baptism, Is It Really Necessary? The number again is...
4: Now, may I run the second question by you?
0: Yeah, sorry, I didn't know there was two, but
4: okay.
0: Go ahead.
4: Yes, the other one is, living on Guam and with the time zone difference to the United States, a lot of times, for example, we'll call Saturday night, and it's still Sabbath in the States.
0: Uh-huh.
4: So I try to take that into account if I'm speaking to a person. But if I'm ordering something over the internet, should I be concerned if it's not Sabbath, or if it is Sabbath where I am?
0: Probably not, and I'll tell you why. You know, Amazing Facts has a website where we have, you know, sales, and we had to grapple with this because, you know, we don't have people working on Sabbath. We don't have anyone checking our orders on the website on Sabbath. But there are people all over the world, because the world is round. It's Sabbath, different times, different places. That's all stored in a computer, and nothing is processed until the Sabbath's over.
4: Mm-hmm.
0: You know what I mean?
4: Yeah.
0: I was just at a house where, because of the hot climate, they had the sprinkler set to come on automatically, even on Sabbath, or things would have dried up. Well, nobody had to go out there and water. It's all a computer. So, you know, no labor was involved, and that's the principle. You want to be able to rest. So if you can get a computer to do it, you're still resting.
4: Yes. Okay, thank you so much. I appreciate your ministry. It's a blessing to many out here, and many have testified of how they've come into knowing more of God's truth through your ministry. So we appreciate it.
0: Well, thank you so much.
4: Goodbye.
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0: 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And, of course, it will also link into the great mothership of the Amazing Facts website with all of the video and information. Don't go away. We've got some announcements. We'll be back in just a moment.
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1: 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Marilee, welcome to the program.
5: Thank you. My question is, we were having discussion between the 144,000 that is that a literal, or is that just a symbolic of the 144,000? It's been a controversy we've been talking about.
0: Well, no, I don't think anybody should, nobody should split a church over it. My belief is that it is a literal number, but they're not the only ones saved. And I don't think anyone in the last days is going to go around with a number on their forehead or anything saying which number of the 144,000 are they. But in the same way, Jesus literally had 12 apostles that went to the lost sheep of the house of Israel during his first coming. Before his second coming, he's going to have 12 times 12,000 that will go to the world to prepare the world for his second coming. So I think it's a real number, but they're not the only ones saved. There's a great multitude that no man can number. Just like on the day of Pentecost, you had the 12 in the upper room, but there are really 120 filled with the Spirit that began preaching. And so 144,000 are like your last day apostles or Elijahs that are getting the world ready for the second coming of Christ. So I don't have a problem with it being a literal number. I don't believe like some churches, when you get to that number, all of a sudden the end happens. And I think God knows who they are. And we have a book on that subject.
1: The book is simply entitled, Who Will Sing the Song of the 144,000? Or Who Are the 144,000? And just call our resource line. It's 800-835-6747. You can ask for the book on the 144,000. Who are the 144,000? That's 800-835-6747. We've got Curtis, who is calling from Sacramento, California. Curtis, welcome to the program.
6: Hello, thanks for having me.
0: Hi.
6: Hey, I was listening to a radio station a while back, and I heard a scenario play out, and I was curious if you could explain it to me. It's kind of a, say you're driving down the road, and you have your heart in the right place, and you're on your good walk with the Lord, but somebody does something to you and makes you really angry, and it causes you to sin. But in the next moment, while you're driving, you get killed.
0: Yeah.
6: Does that one sin hold me from heaven?
0: Well, that's one of those hypothetical questions, such as, what if Eve ate the forbidden fruit, and she went and offered it to Adam, and he didn't eat it? Would God have just disposed of Eve and given Adam a new wife? Or would Adam have had to suffer through sin in all this world? The problem with that question is it kind of comes from the perspective that God is going to allow a person to die a moments after the one time they've sinned in a long time. Now, if they got a pattern of losing their temper and yelling at people or cursing and cutting them off when they're offended driving, well, they got issues they got to deal with, and they need to repent and be converted. But if they've been walking with the Lord, and all of a sudden, in just a moment of weakness, that happens, and God says, okay, now I'm going to take them out while they're down, it almost makes it sound like God is going to allow a person to die seconds before they have a chance to repent. And I don't think life happens that way. I think that we shouldn't linger with our repentance, but I think if you're really trying to follow the Lord, you don't have to worry about God trying to wipe you out at the moment you fall. You shouldn't tempt him or provoke him, but God's trying to save us. Moses walked with the Lord 40 years, and then he lost his temper. Well, he didn't die right after he lost his temper. He repented. God gave him time. So, does that make sense?
6: Yes, sir.
0: Yeah, so yes. I think that God is trying to save us. He's not trying to catch us off guard and take us down. And we shouldn't be living in fear. What if I make a mistake and, is lightning going to hit me the moment afterward before I have a chance to even repent? At the same time, we shouldn't presume that we can keep on sinning because God's so merciful, because then we probably will die in a lost condition.
1: It depends on the attitude of the heart. Man looks at the outward, God looks at the heart. If we have a sincere heart to do God's will, that's what God is looking for. It's not the occasional good deed or the occasional bad deed, but it's the direction of the life. It's where's our focus, where's our heart.
0: I don't want to belabor this, but something just came to me. I knew this lady who was just a saint. I mean, everyone that knew her knew she was a saint. Her husband knew she was a saint. And then she was struck with Alzheimer's. And for the strangest reason, something triggered in her mind. Before she was a Christian, she knew all these dirty words. And she just began to curse and shock everybody. And they thought, what in the world's going on? Well, they found out later she had serious dementia. Her whole attitude changed because a part of her brain that helped her to control her actions was dying. And will she be judged on her unpleasant behavior, the final months of her life? Or will she be judged on who she was when she still had all her wits? And so I'm confident we'll see her in the kingdom. Then, you know what I'm saying?
6: Yes, sir. That makes
0: so
6: more sense.
0: Okay, thank you. I appreciate your question. And who do we have lined up?
1: All right, we've got Maria, who is listening in Oakland, California. Maria, welcome to the program.
7: Good evening, sir. How are you today? I have this mind-boggling question.
0: Well, probably going to boggle us, too.
7: Yeah, I'd like to know who and what created God and what created the thing that created God.
0: Yeah, I thought you might ask that. That's the big question.
7: Things create. How was everything really created? They created everything, you know?
0: All right, well, the first part of the question is the tough one. If God made everything, who made God? Well, let's suppose let's just imagine for a minute I could say that I'll tell you who made God. God was made by a bigger God out there somewhere. Well, then the next question is who made him?
7: Yeah.
0: And so what we're really asking is not who made God. We're asking did intelligence first come from to make everything we've got? Well,
7: where did intelligence come from? Also?
0: There had to be something that was always there. Now, let's just suppose you don't believe in God for a minute. Just suppose. People who believe in evolution, and I'm going to simplify this, they'll say all the world was made by, you know, evolutionary processes, and our universe was formed when there was an explosion in our solar system, our planets were flung out, and our sun was formed when there was a galaxy was formed, and an explosion sent all of that flying off in a spiral in space, and the galaxy was formed when these nebulous gases combined and they exploded. And eventually you'll ask these evolutionary scientists, where did the gas particles come from? And you know, they'll end up saying something always existed. Because something does not come from nothing. We don't believe that. God, if you want to believe, anyone can choose to believe all the universe came from a lot of nothing that never existed, or you can believe that there's a God that's always existed. So it makes more sense for me to say there's some things I can't answer. I don't know where God came from. I can't understand eternity, how God has existed eternity in the past. But that's what the Bible says. From everlasting to everlasting, he is God, and I accept that. So that's the big question.
1: Mm-hmm. You know, the Bible doesn't explain that, probably because we couldn't grasp it anyway. The Bible just says, I am God, I always have been, I have no beginning, I have no end. And that's the fullness of the explanation that God gives us.
0: He gives us a couple of analogies where he says, as the heavens are high above the earth, so are my ways above your ways. And I think, is it Job, or it says God is past finding out?
1: Mm-hmm.
0: He's past finding out. That means don't even try. You can't figure out God. So he's so much bigger. Look at the just immensity of the infinite universe. And so you did. That is a mind-boggling question, Maria, and we appreciate your calling in. And I'm trying to think, you know, she would maybe appreciate the Amazing Facts study course.
1: Yeah, if you would go to the Amazing Facts website, you can enroll online, absolutely free, into the Amazing Facts Bible study course. And we have a series of lessons that you can go through that speaks about, well, the Bible, talks about where did evil come from, and really helps you understand these important biblical truths. It's just www.amazingfacts.org.
0: You know, Pastor Ross, we were going to mention something earlier, and I don't think we ever did it, that this week, Amazing Facts released... Well, in the last 2 weeks, we've had two big releases. One is the Bible Universe website that we've been recommending for, 15 years on this program, has completely been upgraded, BibleUniverse.com. And this week, there has been a complete remake of one of the other very popular websites. It's called HellTruth.com, HellTruth.com. And there is a very entertaining and thought-provoking video there that is starting to go viral on the internet. And you'll have to go there and look at the, we're not going to tell, it's only 90 seconds, but you'll enjoy it. And just go to the health, there's two videos. You have to click to see them both, two short videos, and that's at helltruth.com. And if you like it, send the link to your friends.
1: We got Anne, who is in Fort Lauderdale, Florida. Anne, welcome to the program.
8: Yes, so I'm a first-time listener, and I'm enjoying your show. And I had a question about that Mark of the Beast.
0: Uh-huh.
8: In Revelation, it states that you'll neither be able to buy nor sell. And I'm going to get your book on the Mark of the Beast, but could you explain what that means, that you won't be able to buy nor sell?
0: Well, I think there's two things that are being talked about here. One is Revelation is dealing with kingdoms and religious powers, and all the world is going to be compelled to worship a certain way. The history of the Bible is ending something like it started when Cain did not worship the way that God said. He got upset with his brother Abel, who did, and killed his brother. When Daniel would not worship the way that the king commanded, he went to a lion's den, and Shadrach, Meshach, and Abednego went to a fiery furnace because they would worship God's way instead of the government way. The Bible tells us in the last days there's going to be a law about how to worship. And I believe that government will issue economic sanctions against the countries. Right now we're in a global economy. So there will no doubt be economic sanctions against the countries that do not comply with this uniform worship that's going to be promoted. But also, it'll be on a more personal level. If those governments are issuing sanctions on one another, then the governments will certainly do it on their people. And buying and selling will be controlled, which is very easy to understand today when so much buying and selling is done and controlled digitally. I mean, whether you're getting gas with a card out of a pump or you're, you know, groceries at the store, it seems like a card is... I've been out in the jungle. Just this last year, I was in a jungle in Central America, and they asked for my credit card. I couldn't believe it.
8: Yeah.
0: So they have this satellite linked. Yeah, and the iPhones and everything. So they'll, you know, they'll be controlling it, scanning. Everything's got barcodes on it. And if you're not worshiping, and maybe when you go to church and the way and day they tell you, they'll swipe a card. Who knows? They'll register attendance. Mm-hmm. But they did this actually, you know, if you weren't part of the Communist Party or the Nazi Party, governments have done this before where you didn't get the food coupons.
8: So I guess we just have to stand strong in our faith.
0: Absolutely. And you don't. I don't think we need to stockpile food. It's probably not a bad idea in our world today to have a few weeks' worth of food just to, you know, be smart. But I don't think our confidence should be on having food squirreled away. I think it really ought to be in trusting the Lord to take care of us.
8: Yes, I think that's where I'll put my trust and faith. Okay, well, I appreciate that answer, and I will be getting the book and looking forward to future programs. Thank you.
0: Thanks. Tell your friends. Appreciate your calling.
8: Yes, absolutely. Have a good evening.
0: Night, Ian.
1: All right, we've got Spencer, who is listening in Berkeley, California. Spencer, welcome to the program.
9: Thank you very much. Yes, you know, I hear a lot of controversy on the end times and certain stations tell you when it started, like in 1960 and things. I just want to know what your view on the end times was, because I believe the Holy Spirit shared with me where the end times began. So I was wondering, do you have any idea when you think it began or what the Bible says?
0: Well, when you talk about the end times, you need to divide it into two segments. You've got the end of time, and you've got the time of the end. I think, now, do you have your radio on in the background?
9: No.
0: Oh, okay. I just hear some static, and that might cause some
9: confusion. Okay, I turned my speaker off.
0: Oh, thank you.
9: Okay, my speaker's off.
0: The end of time really began when the last age of the church started in about 1844, the church age of Laodicea. But the time of the we're in the time of the end. The end of time is when Jesus comes, and time shall be no more. And so Christ hasn't come yet, but we're living in the last age of the world's history. Now, when probation closes and the seven last plagues begin, that's the end of time for salvation, because probation closes. At that point, those who are saved, and they can't be lost. Those who are lost cannot be saved. That's where Jesus declares in, what is it, Revelation 22?
1: Mm-hmm.
0: Let him that is just be just still. Let him that is holy be holy still. And there's no changing teams. So, go ahead. You were going to say?
9: Yeah, I was going to say it's interesting that you say that not the end time, something about when Christ comes, that would be the end of time. But I believe, because you said it was 18-something that the time of end began or the end of, but I believe this. I believe it all began when Jesus Christ had left the Holy Spirit with the disciples and he vanished. I believe the second he left the earth was the time that the end of the time, you know, had begun.
0: Or the time of the end, right?
9: Yes. It was the second he left and left that Holy Spirit, it began right then and there at that very moment.
0: Well, you know, I know people who believe that, because you've got the apostles actually say, you know, now we are in the last days. John says that. And, you know, they sincerely believe that. You know, there's an interesting story I heard a preacher tell one time about a turkey that was getting ready for Thanksgiving. And when the people took the turkey, they put it in the chicken coop to fatten it up. The turkey never thought he had it so good, but he didn't realize he was living in the time of the end. But just a day or two before Thanksgiving, they took that turkey out of the chicken coop and they brought down the axe. That was the end of time.
1: Mm.
0: And so there's a difference between the two. And
9: I see.
0: Hey, I appreciate that, Spencer. And you'd enjoy our amazing fact study guides. We'll be happy to send that to you.
1: All right.
9: Okay, thank you so much.
0: You're welcome.
1: Thank you for your call. Our next call is Benita, and she is calling from Huntsville, Alabama. Benita, welcome to the program.
10: Hi. This is my first time calling in, and I just wanted to give you guys a compliment. I really appreciate you doing this program. It's the second time I've heard it, and it's very inspiring and uplifting and spiritual because you're helping a lot of people and answering their questions and everything. And I just heard about the Bible University, so I'm going to check that out because I really am interested
0: Good.
10: In that. But I just wanted to say I'm hoping and praying that God bless your program and that you be on the air for years to come.
0: Well, thank you very much. We sure appreciate that. And continue to tell your friends. Keep us in your prayers.
10: Oh, absolutely.
0: Thank you. God bless you, Bernita.
10: You too. Bye.
1: Bye-bye. We've got Mary, who is listening from San Diego. Mary, you're on the air.
11: Yes, hello. Good evening.
0: Evening.
11: My question is, what does it mean the meek shall inherit the earth?
0: Well, do you know what the word meek means?
11: To me, it might mean something different.
0: Well, it meek is not, some people think meek is weak. You've got several verses. For instance, Jesus, when he said the meek will inherit the earth, he's really quoting from Psalm 37:11. But the meek will inherit the earth and delight themselves in the abundance of peace. The Bible says Moses was one of the meekest mans in all the world. He was a very humble man. He did not try to grandstand for attention. A meek person can be a very strong person. Jesus was meek. Christ said, come unto me, for I am meek and lowly. And, you know, if somebody honked their horn because they're trying to pass, Jesus would pull over and let them pass. I mean, how would you define it, Pastor Ross? I always feel like when I'm driving, that's when I got to practice meekness. It's not easy.
1: Meekness is putting others ahead of yourself.
0: That's a good definition.
11: I see.
0: The people who are they have a gentle spirit.
1: Mm-hmm.
0: They're not proud. They're not trying to, you know, get the best for themselves. And they'll, give preference to other people.
1: Now, you had a question about that verse about the meek inheriting the earth?
11: Yes. It says, the meek shall inherit the earth. I thought that I couldn't think about, define that.
0: Well, you know, Christ tells us in Matthew 11, in this great invitation, he says, come unto me, all you who are weary and heavy laden, and I'll give you rest. Take my yoke upon you and learn of me, for I am meek and lowly in heart, and you will find rest unto your souls, for his burden is light. Those who have accepted Jesus and taken the yoke of Christ, that follow Christ, that have his meek spirit, they're going to be the ones who will ultimately inherit the new earth.
11: I see. Christ, so it's an individually.
0: Yeah.
11: Not everybody together. That's what I was thinking.
0: Yeah, well,
11: I was thinking of everybody together on earth, and I couldn't figure out how that could be because we're so different.
0: Yeah, well, all those who are saved that have the Spirit of God will also have a spirit of meekness. Meekness, I think, is one of the fruits of the Spirit.
11: I get it now. Yes, it's individually.
1: And that happens, of course, when the earth is made new. It's not this earth that the meek inherit, but the new earth.
11: Mm-hmm. Okay. Well, thank you so much.
0: All right. Thank you, Mary.
11: Mm-hmm. Thank you.
1: We have Eric, who is in Delaware. Eric, welcome to the program.
12: Hi, Pastor Doug. Hi, Pastor Ross.
0: Evening.
1: Evening.
12: I just want to say I want to thank you for the Amazing Facts Ministry. It changed my family. My brother's actually at AFCO now, so I do want to thank you for that.
0: Well, good.
12: I have a question on Malachi chapter 4,
0: uh-huh.
12: Verses 5 and 6.
0: Okay.
12: You can read it if you'd like.
0: Behold, I will send you Elijah the prophet before the coming of the great and dreadful day of the Lord, and he will turn the hearts of the fathers to the children and the heart of the children to the fathers, lest I come and smite the earth with a curse.
12: Now, I understand that being fulfilled in John the Baptist, when Christ came the first time, will that be fulfilled a second time before God comes again, and will that be a person or will that be a movement?
0: Well, I believe there is a dual fulfillment to this, because Jesus basically tells the people that Elijah will come first. If you read in Matthew 17, where Jesus is talking about John the Baptist,
12: mm-hmm.
0: and they said, why is it that the scribes and Pharisees say Elijah must come first? And Jesus answered, this is Matthew 17, 10 through 12, Elijah truly shall come first and restore all things. So he shall is future tense. And then he says, but I send you Elijah is already come. So here Christ says Elijah will come, and Elijah already come. And then it says he spoke to them of John the Baptist. So John the Baptist was the one who came to prepare the world for Christ's first coming. He had the Elijah revival message. But there's going to be another Elijah or Elijahs in the last days. And of course, keep in mind, I think the key to understanding John the Baptist coming in the spirit and power of Elijah is look back in the Old Testament at the first person who came in the spirit and power of Elijah was not John the Baptist, it was Elisha. Elisha asked to have Elijah's spirit and carry on the work of Elijah. John the Baptist, the angel said, would come in the spirit and power of Elijah. So it's a spirit and power of revival that we should also see in the last days before Jesus comes. And whether that will be one prominent Elijah-like preacher or John the Baptist-like preacher, or whether it'll be a movement, an ensemble of people around the world doing it, I don't know.
12: Thank you.
0: You have thoughts on that, Pastor Ross?
1: Well, you're right. We don't know if it's an individual or a group, but what we do know is that they will have that same spirit that John the Baptist had, that Elijah had, calling people to repentance, preaching the gospel, warning people of coming judgment. That's what John the Baptist did. That's what Elijah did. These characteristics will be seen amongst God's Elijah people of the last days.
0: It's probably all the graduates of our AFCO program.
1: There you go.
0: Hey, thank you very much for your call, Eric.
12: Thank you.
0: God bless.
1: We've got Neb, and he is listening, perhaps is also watching online, from Anaheim, California. Neb, welcome to the program.
13: Oh, thank you very much, and I always listen to you on the internet, so I'm very grateful and blessed.
0: Are you able to watch now, too, or are you just listening at the radio station?
13: I just sit and listen on the radio station.
0: Oh, okay. We're doing a test where we're streaming the video right now of the program. We're just getting feedback from people and trying to tweak it. We actually had a few invitations to put it on TV, so we're sort of testing it now. Anyway, your question.
13: Well, I know when Christ comes for the second time, he will give us a new name, a new character, a new body. But my question is, will he give us a new character or a new personality? If he does, why do we need to work on our character while we're still on this earth?
0: Well, I think you're answering your question with your question. We need a new body because this one's fallen apart. We can develop Christ-like characters now that we take with us. If we have un-Christ-like characters now, we're probably not safe to take to heaven. And I think once we get to heaven, those that are saved will continue to grow, becoming like Christ, and their characters will continue to improve and develop. But we must at least be converted and born again and have that transformation of our character now. And we take that with us.
1: If you think about who we are, it's really our character. That's what makes a person who he or she is. It's not so much the body, but it's the character. And that's what we can have throughout all eternity, a Christ-like character. And it's Christ that works within us, molding us and shaping that character.
13: So does that mean, I know, I understand that, but does that mean when we go to heaven, what you're saying is we continuously to work on our character?
0: Well, in heaven, I think working on our character is not going to be like we're resisting temptation because the devil's gone.
13: I know. Yeah.
0: Working on our character there is going to be, we'll just spend more time with Christ. We'll learn more about him. I think that we'll grow in knowledge, but we should have a converted character before we ever get to heaven. I think we'll always have that character through eternity.
13: Okay. Thank you very much for your answer. Thank you very much.
0: Thank you. I hope it made sense.
13: Okay, bye.
0: God bless.
1: Well, Pastor Doug, I think that's coming close to our time for the program this evening. We did mention a little earlier a website that would be good for folks to take a look at. It's helltruth.com.
0: Helltruth.com. And thank you again, friends, for calling in for Bible Answers Live. God bless you, and we look forward to hearing from you again next week.
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17: Now the weather forecast for Strong Tower Radio. In Michigan's UP, our skies will be mostly sunny today, with a high of 65 degrees and winds out of the northwest at only 5 miles an hour. A 30% chance of showers will be arriving overnight. Expect cloud cover to increase as lows cool down to 51 degrees. In northern Michigan, it's going to be mostly sunny this afternoon. Highs will be warming up to 76 degrees with a light breeze out of the north. Then partly cloudy skies overnight with a low of 48 degrees and an eastern breeze at 5 miles an hour. In southern Michigan, we're going to have a sunny afternoon as highs warm up to 76 degrees. Winds will stay out of the north at around 5 miles an hour. Then a calm breeze overnight. Skies remain mostly clear, with lows down to 54 degrees. For central Illinois, a sunny afternoon ahead. Highs will be up to 78 degrees, with a northeastern breeze at 5 miles an hour. Then will be partly cloudy overnight, with lows back down to 58 degrees, winds out of the southeast at 5 miles an hour. For Strong Tower Radio, I'm meteorologist Scott Cook.
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20: Revelation, the time of the end, mysterious signs, strange happenings, confusing numbers. Are we facing a new world order and the mark of the beast? Are we living on a planet in upheaval? Are we on the verge of Armageddon? Revelation. 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
21: Tonight our subject is the anatomy of evil. I'm going to ask that you bow your heads with me in prayer. Father in heaven, over the years I've come to see firsthand that there really is an enemy of souls. And tonight I'm asking that our focus would not be on him, but on Jesus. That evil angels, the ones who sow doubt about your love, would not be permitted in this auditorium tonight, nowhere near anybody sitting here. I'm asking that the only voice we clearly hear tonight is yours. Lord, let my voice fade into the background and you speak to our hearts. Forgive my sin. please, again, take a coal from heaven's altar and give me the ability to represent heaven faithfully. We want to hear the voice of Jesus speak. Let our problems in the world fade away for a little while as we open the pages of the Bible, and may we be born again by the Word of God. And I ask it tonight in Jesus' name. Amen. On Sunday night, we looked at what is easily the most talked about subject in Bible prophecy, the second coming of Christ. Tonight, we're going to look at another topic that is widely talked about. It gets a lot of attention, but not from Christians so much. This is one that gets attention from the critics and the skeptics and the atheists. It's something they call the problem of evil. And the problem of evil runs like this. If God is as good as you say he is, and if God knows everything, and God is all powerful, and God is really love, then why do we have to put up with pain and suffering and evil? Where did that come from? And the implication, of course, the thing that they're trying to say is that maybe God isn't good. If you listen to some of the skeptics, they sound decidedly angry at God. Or they're trying to make a point, maybe God doesn't even exist. This has got to be the number one issue that the skeptics raise, and they raise it to discredit the Bible and to discredit Christianity. So tonight I want to look at it. But what we're going to do is read the whole story. We want to look at the big picture and get all the background, because that's what the skeptics do not do. They don't read the whole thing. They just cherry pick a little bit here and a little bit there, and they get the hardest bits of the Bible and they lift them out of context and they paint an inaccurate picture. They're cherry pickers. So tonight we're going to look at this amazing prophecy that is found in Revelation chapter 12. And what we're about to read usually comes as a surprise to some people. Revelation 12, verse 7. The Bible says, and there was war where? Where was the war? It's in heaven. That comes as a surprise to some people. Suffering didn't actually start here on this planet. Pain did not begin on earth. War did not start here. According to the Bible, it all begins in the courts of heaven. And that tells me something about our God. It tells me he knows a thing or two about suffering. He's not isolated somewhere out there in the universe, living in a bubble, sheltered from the stuff that hurts. God knows pain, because the Bible says the trouble actually started in his home. The Bible says there was war in heaven. Michael and his angels fought against the who? The dragon. And the dragon fought and his angels and prevailed not. Neither was their place found anymore in heaven. The dragon gets kicked out of heaven. Now let's start to piece the story together. I want us to really understand what it's saying. Who exactly is the dragon? Who do you think the dragon is? It's the devil, I heard somebody say. How do we know it's the devil? Well, you have to read the whole thing. You let the Bible speak for itself. And in this case, you just don't have to go very far. The next verse spells it all out. It says, so the great dragon was cast out, that serpent of old called the devil and Satan. Who does what? Deceives. There's that word again. Deceives the whole world. He was cast to the earth, and his angels were cast out with him. No question about it. The dragon represents Satan. Fallen angels. There are fallen angels. And that ought to serve as a warning to the whole human race. Not all angels are good. Some of them are sinful. Some of them have fallen. And that should make you pause and think anytime somebody says they had an angel experience. They might have had an experience. They might have had an experience with a heavenly angel, maybe, but you still have to check it against the Word of God. You have to check everything against the Word of God, because there are fallen angels. Some angels have been cast out of heaven, and they make it their business to deceive. Just because something looks good and sounds amazing and seems miraculous, that doesn't necessarily mean that it comes from God. And I know that I keep kicking this horse. I know that we keep bringing that up. But I can't underline this enough in the last days. You always, always have to check the Bible, because even the appearance of an angel wouldn't be a guarantee that you're on the right track. There is only one safe place to stand. It's on the Word of God. Paul actually says in 2 Corinthians 11 that Satan knows how to transform himself, masquerade as an angel of light. Ever since the devil got kicked out of heaven, he's made it his business to deceive the world. But the big question is, why did God kick them out? Maybe he just didn't like them anymore. You know, Lucifer, you stand right here next to my throne, covering cherub, Ezekiel 28:14. You're the covering cherub. You stand right.

timbrels and pipes was prepared for you on the day you were created, till iniquity was what? Found in you. That's very important. It says God found iniquity in Lucifer. God did not create iniquity. He did not put iniquity in that angel. He found it there, and there is a world of difference. In the very beginning, God created everything perfect, good, and sinless. There was a smile on everybody's face. There was perfect peace and happiness. God is not the author of sin and suffering, but still one angel manages to sin against God. Lucifer turns against him, and you have to wonder, in God's perfect universe, how is that possible? You would think it couldn't happen, but it does. And the reason it happens is because God created his living creatures, his living beings, with the freedom of choice. We were created with the ability to actually turn against God. And you think, why would God do that? That doesn't make sense. Unless you really slow down and think about it. The Bible teaches God is love. 1 John 4 verse 8, he is love. But you can't have real love if it's involuntary. You can't love if you don't have a choice. If you have no choice, that's not love. Look, when I get home from a long trip, I've been gone for weeks and weeks and weeks, somewhere overseas, and I get home and I open the door, there's my wife. She's still there. She hasn't left me. She must love me. It's so great when she's there. Honey, you're still here. Of course I'm still here. I love you. What if I come home, though, open the door, honey, you're still here. Oh, you must love me. But she's chained to the wall. She can't leave. Well, of course I'm still here. I'm chained to the wall. How satisfying is a relationship like that? That's not love. God created us with the ability to choose because he's love. But that's risky. Yeah, it's risky. Why would God take the risk? It's not hard to figure it out. We're made in his image. It's not hard to figure it out at all. My kids say to me, Dad, we want a puppy. I say, I'll tell you what, I'll give you a choice. We can get a puppy app on your iPod. That's what we can do. We will get a puppy app. It's $4.99. And I can turn it off at night. And you can feed it in the app, and you can pet it in the app, and then we can turn it off at night, and everybody gets a good night's sleep. That would be marvelous. Or you could have a real puppy. Which one do they want? Why do they want a real one? Because a real dog can love you. A real dog can have a relationship with you. But it's risky, isn't it? It's risky. That dog is going to chew on the furniture. That dog is going to have an accident right on the new doormat. And that dog is going to get your work socks out in the morning long before it's light and chew on them so that when you pull them on in the dark, they're full of dog slobber. My brother had a dog. You want that dog, though, anyway, don't you? Because it can love. We're made in the image of God. We can figure this one out. Why do we have babies, right? Robot would be so much easier. A baby app would be so much easier. Turn it off at night. Plug the kids in. Let them charge. Turn it off. You can hang out with your wife for the night. Right? That would be a lot easier, but we don't want that. We want a real baby. Why? Because he can love you. You can have a relationship with a real one. But that baby's going to make mistakes. Baby's going to make a mess in its diaper. Oh, is it going to make a mess in its diaper? Baby's going to write on your favorite sofa with a bright green marker. Trust me, it's going to happen. One day that baby's going to grow up after everything you poured into that baby, and it's going to walk out the door for the last time and leave you, break your heart. You still want the baby, don't you? Because you can have a relationship. God is a God of relationships. Don't you understand? That's what he's after. He wants you. That's what he wants. And God created us with the ability to choose so he can have a real relationship with you. A real, voluntary, two-way love. It's a risk that God is willing to take. And one angel suddenly exercises the freedom of choice and walks away. Here's how the Bible tells the story in Isaiah chapter 14. How you are fallen from heaven, O Lucifer, son of the morning. How you are cut down to the ground, you who weaken the nations. For you have said in your heart, I will ascend into heaven. I will exalt my throne above the stars of God. I will also sit on the mount of the congregation on the farthest sides of the north. I will ascend above the heights of the clouds. I will be like the Most High. Five times he says, I. Five times. Because he's now quit trusting God and he's turned his attention on himself. Stop loving

0: and he's fallen in love with himself. He's walking through heaven by the river of life, and at one moment he catches his reflection. Oh, am I ever good looking? Falls in love with himself. I should have a little more responsibility. Maybe I should be on a throne. It's pride. Now he's not beautiful anymore, because there's nothing beautiful about pride at all. I don't care how physically attractive somebody is. A proud person isn't beautiful. It's not beautiful. I had a good friend named Henry. We lost him a few years ago. Great preacher. Henry, when he was in college, fell in love with this girl, as often happens in college. You know, you fall in love every other day with somebody. And she's beautiful. But he didn't have the courage to talk to her at all. And he'd watch her go by in the morning. He'd wait where she was walking so he could see her, and never had the courage. He said, you know, I'm going to have to work up the courage. So he hatched a plan. He stood in the path where she was going to come. He knew where she would walk every morning. He said, I'm going to stand right in the path, and she's going to have to stop, and then I'm going to talk to her. Finally, she'll have to stop and talk to me. So he stood in the path. She came along. She stopped. And he found himself tongue-tied. Guys, you know exactly what this feels like. You got to think of something smart to say right at that moment. He thinks, and he sputters, you are the prettiest girl I've ever seen. I know it, she said. He said, suddenly, Sean, she just didn't seem all that beautiful anymore. Pride is ugly. The Bible says Lucifer developed a pride problem. He used his freedom of choice to turn against God and begin to root for himself. And what he does is try to build his own empire. He starts to sow doubts and spread discontent in the courts of heaven. Little whispers. Maybe God doesn't really know what he's talking about. Maybe he's not doing a good job. Maybe somebody else should be on the throne. Maybe this whole system is a little bit unfair. I mean, just look at all these rules God has. God has rules? Sure he does. Ark of the Covenant was a picture of his throne. It has the covering cherubs. It has the mercy seat. I love that the lid is the mercy seat. But what's inside? Do you know what's inside? 10 commandments are inside there. God's government has a moral foundation. God has rules, and why would he have rules? Well, why would anybody have rules? Why do we paint a bright yellow line down the middle of the freeway? Why? Right? Why do we have to drive on the right-hand side of the road? I'll tell you why. Go to a country where they don't do that very faithfully. I love India. India is one of our favorite countries. I'll never forget. Well, they drive on the wrong side of the road. Well, the right side of the road. They're on the left, which is correct. And here in America, we're on the right, which is left or wrong. That didn't make a lick of sense. But there in India, you can use whichever side of the road you want if you feel like it. In some places, I've been driving along out on the freeway, and suddenly there are bright headlights. There's a semi-trailer coming at me on my side of the freeway. Because his side of the freeway is too congested. Try going to a place where they don't observe the rules. You'll see it. There are actually, in places, dead bodies on the side of the freeway. They just leave them there, cover them up with leaves. Why do we have rules? Does God have rules? Sure he does. I mean, you have to. If you want to provide security and peace for people who have the freedom to choose, you got to set up some guidelines and some guardrails. You just have to. So God always warns. He said, if you go down this path, if you do this, it's going to cause unbelievable pain. The Bible describes the day that Lucifer walked out, Revelation 12 and verse 3. Another sign appeared in heaven. Behold, a great fiery red dragon having 7 heads and 10 horns, 7 diadems on his head, crowns. His tail drew a third of the stars of heaven and threw them to the earth. What does that mean? Well, stars in the Bible are often used to represent angels. Job chapter 38 and verse 7 says, the morning stars sang together when they saw the creation of God. They rejoiced. Angels. In Revelation 1 and verse 20, the Bible says the 7 stars in Jesus' hand are the 7 angels of the 7 churches. You know what the Bible is telling us? 1/3 of the angels go with Lucifer. 1/3. Consider the colossal tragedy. We saw the other night there were still 10,000 times 10,000 there, and thousands, but that's only 2/3. Millions left. God loses 1/3 of his family. Try to imagine that pain. Maybe you can. Maybe you've had a child turn against you, or you've lost a family member. God knows how it feels. So the question that I used to ask as a little kid is, well, why didn't God just put a stop to it right there? They're fallen angels. Just squash them out of existence. Get rid of them. Why doesn't he do that? Nip it in the bud. Well, let's think about this. What would you do if you want to let everybody have their freedom of choice? You want them to keep it so they can actually love. And what if you don't want people to serve you just because they're terrified of what might happen if they don't? And now you have a rebellion and you want to fix it so that people get to keep the freedom of choice and they can genuinely love, but you never want this to happen again. What do you do? What do you do? Well, sometimes the only way people will learn not to touch a hot stove is to touch the hot stove. And think about this. What would happen if God just stomped Lucifer out of existence? The other angels have been listening to his lies. What would they begin to think? You know, Lucifer was saying God's not all that great. And now God wiped him out of existence. He's gone. I wonder if he had a point. I wonder if God is scared of something here. What if my brother comes into the house? My younger brother says, you know what, Sean? I'm going back in time. We're kids. Comes into the house. You know what, Sean? I don't think Dad's all that great of a dad. Well, why would you say something like that about Dad? He's a great dad. No, I don't think he's all that great. My dad finds out what he said, takes him out back and shoots him and buries him in a garden. Am I going to serve my dad? You better believe I'm going to be on my very best behavior after that, but I'm not going to love him, and I'm going to leave home the first chance I get. If you were in God's shoes, and we can't really put ourselves in God's shoes, we don't have the mind of God. We have the data in Scripture, though. What would you do? God gives fallen angels enough leash to prove to his whole universe they don't know what they're doing. Go ahead, he says, run your program, and in the end we're going to open the books and the universe will decide if I am what I say I am. If I'm everything I've ever claimed to be, the universe will see whether or not I'm love, and they'll see what you are. And that is the beginning of a massive conflict that has been raging in this universe for a long time, and it didn't start here. It starts in the courts of heaven. The angels are removed, kicked out. They're not allowed to stay in the presence of God because sin cannot dwell in the presence of God. So where do they go? They come here and they look at the apple of God's eye, the human creation made in the image of God, and they think, you know what? These people made in the image of God, if we can get them to walk away, that would be very embarrassing to the cause of God. We're going to prove once and for all nobody would ever choose God if they were given a viable alternative. So the Bible talks about this incident in the Garden of Eden. God had set up the human race for perfect happiness. He said, go and enjoy the garden. He just had one rule. One rule. The Lord God commanded the man, saying, of every tree of the garden you may freely eat, but of the tree of the knowledge of good and evil you shall not eat, for in the day that you eat of it, you shall surely die. Now you look at that, doesn't make a lot of sense, that rule at first glance, does it? I mean, it just doesn't. Lord, I can't eat from this tree? No, don't eat from that tree. Why can't I eat from that tree? Is it poisonous? No, it's not poisonous. There's nothing particularly wrong with the fruit. Just don't eat from that tree. Why would God do that? Why? There's really only one reason. If you're going to choose to love God, if you're going to choose to be in his camp, if you're going to choose to place your loyalty with your Creator, then there's got to be an alternative. There has to be a choice. There's already a conflict going on in the universe. This is all about a relationship. This is all about loyalty to God. This is about choosing God or not choosing God. And Adam and Eve have to have a choice or it's not real love. Adam and Eve have to have a choice or the devil can accuse God in front of the whole universe. You're just keeping them hostage. They don't have an alternative. Of course they obey you. They don't have a choice. So the devil takes on the form of a serpent and he speaks to Eve. He said to the woman, has God indeed said, you shall not eat of every tree of the garden? I want you to pay attention to how the devil works because he hasn't changed his methods in thousands of years. He doesn't contradict God. He never does. That's too obvious. He doesn't come out with an outright lie. He just questions God's credibility. Raises doubts about what God says. He still does that. Did God really say that? Really? Still does the same thing today. And the woman said to the serpent in verse 3, we may eat of the fruit of the trees of the garden, but of the fruit of the tree which is in the midst of the garden, God has said, you shall not eat it, nor shall you touch it, lest you die. What happens if she eats it? She dies. Why? The wages of sin? Death. The serpent said, verse 4, to the woman, you will not surely die. Not really. See, again, not an outright contradiction, just a little bit of doubt. Raising doubts about the word of God, verse 6. So when the woman saw that the tree was good for food, that it was pleasant to the eyes and a tree desirable to make one wise, she took of its fruit and ate. Listen, Eve, maybe God's holding out on you. Maybe he's not telling you everything there is. You could be wiser. Maybe you don't need to be so literal about what God says. You're not a simpleton, are you? Maybe you could afford to be a little bit enlightened. I want you to notice what the devil's questions are about. They're not about the tree. They're about God. Every question the devil raises is about God. He's trying to discredit God's character. He's trying to discredit God's word. And sadly, Eve goes for it. And as she bites into the fruit, the human race moves on to very dangerous ground. We take our first steps in disobedience, and we damage our relationship with our Creator, the only source of life. And it brings us to the saddest story in the Bible. It says in Genesis that God comes in the cool of the evening to look for his family, and they're hiding from him. The human race is hiding from God. They're experiencing fear for the very first time in their lives. They've never felt such an emotion. They've never felt it before. I mean, imagine that. You and I have lived with fear our whole lives, so we're used to it, but they've never felt it. Heart racing, throat tight, sick to your stomach. You might even think you're already dying. God comes and he weeps. He knows what it means. He knows what this is going to cost. Adam, where are you? What have you done? Have you eaten from the tree of which I commanded that you should not eat? What have you done? There are tears in God's eyes. Probably not for the first time. He's already seen this happen with his angels. Pierces his heart because now his family's going to die. His family's going to die. Now I want you to pay attention to what happens next because it says a lot about you and me. It really does. Then the man said, the woman whom you gave to be with me, she gave me of the tree and I ate. It's only been a sinner for one day and he's already blaming somebody else. It's my wife's fault. Defective model. She did this. Actually, you know who he's blaming? He's not really blaming his wife. Look at it carefully. This woman you gave me blames God. You and I still do the same thing today. We'll look for anybody else to blame for what we did. But what God wants for you to do is own it. Admit you did it so that he can deal with it. A physician can't treat the disease if you won't admit that you're sick. But we won't do it, will we? We love to blame other people. Eve does it too, ladies. The woman said, the serpent deceived me and I ate. Now, is that true? Sure it is. Did the devil lead her to do it? Sure he did. It's not the whole truth, though. She did have a choice. She had a choice. She had a warning from God. She knew what the parameters were, but she chose to ignore the word of God. Folks, you might be tempted. And the devil has a role in that, but you still didn't have to do it. You still have a choice. You're not going to be able to tell God, look, the devil made me do it. Yeah, he did. He'll be held accountable. You'll see that on a coming night. But you'll be held accountable too because you didn't have to do it. You can still choose. You don't have to. Devil made me do it. That doesn't cut it. Adam and Eve have to be removed from the garden like the angels are removed from heaven. And why? Read Genesis carefully. It's fascinating. God says, I can't let them keep eating from the tree of life. I can't do that. I can't do that because then they're going to live forever. And if you live forever as a sinner, the suffering never stops. I mean, think about it. Think about the wickedness we can come up with in one lifetime, 80, 90 years. What if you went on for 3,000 years? What would you think of to do next? God shuts it down. It's merciful. They're removed from the garden, but I want you to notice that God never does it without hope. He knows we were deceived. And he offers hope. God speaks to the serpent in the very first prophecy mentioned in the Bible. This is prophecy number one, Genesis 3:15. And I will put enmity between you and the woman. You used to think, oh, that's why girls are afraid of snakes. My mom was afraid of snakes. That's not what that means. What does a woman represent? This is a prophecy.
1: It represents a church, represents God's people. I will put enmity between you and the woman, between your seed and her seed. He shall bruise your head and you shall bruise his heel. There's going to be a conflict between you and my people. There are going to be people who stay loyal to me. She's going to have a child one day that destroys you. The book of Revelation tells the story, Revelation 12, verse 1. Now a great sign appeared in heaven. A woman clothed with the sun and the moon under her feet, and on her head a garland of 12 stars. Then being with child, she cried out in labor and in pain to give birth. And we saw there are birth pangs just before the second coming of Christ. These are God's people waiting for Jesus to come the first time. It's like God's people are pregnant. They're waiting for Messiah to come from their own line. And by the time Jesus comes, they've been waiting a long time. The Old Testament is the story of God's people, the woman waiting for Jesus to come. And as God's people wait, two sides emerge in the human race right away. There are those waiting for Messiah to come. They're staking everything on the promise of God that Jesus will come. They're looking forward by faith. But unbelievably, there are those who cast their lot with the dragon, with the serpent. You see the two sides right away in the story of Cain and Abel. One brother, Abel, does exactly what God asks. He offers a sacrifice. He brings a lamb in sacrifice. What does the lamb represent? I believe that the seed of the woman is coming. I believe Messiah will come. It's an act of faith. As a kid, it bothered me. Why does God accept his sacrifice? But Hebrews tells us why. Because by faith he offered that sacrifice. Lamb didn't save him. It was pointing forward to Jesus. He does what God asks, but Cain, he kind of comes up with his own method. He has a designer religion. That's what he has. I'm going to follow God, sort of. I know God asked for a lamb, but I'm a vegetable farmer, and lambs, they're expensive, and all that blood is messy. Besides that, God's not all that particular. No. When it comes to faith and salvation, he is. He doesn't fool around. He is very particular about his symbols. God's symbols are not just for you. They're meant to teach the world around you something so that people would come to the sacrifice. What's that about? There's a Messiah who's coming. He's very particular about his symbols. Cain didn't think so. Two sides emerge. One side's with the Lamb of God. They're waiting for him. The other side casts the loyalty with the dragon. And the dragon looks over here at the faithful people, and he doesn't like it one bit. He gets angry. If people follow Abel's example, if they pay attention to this, Messiah will come. And then if Messiah comes, I'll be crushed. So he makes Cain jealous, and Cain kills Abel. It's his favorite tactic. If deception doesn't work, he turns to violence every time. He's only got the two tools, deception and violence. Time moves along. We get down to the days of Noah. And in Noah's day, the world has become very wicked. Rebellion is spreading across the face of the planet, and it looks like there's nobody left on God's side. I've seen Bible scholars estimate there might have been, just by the probability and the math, as many as 2 or 3 billion people on the face of the earth by that point. 2 or 3 billion people. A lot of the world is on the devil's side. He's been working very hard. He's trying to wipe out the woman, God's people, so Messiah won't come. And it looks like he's winning. He almost does it. But then God looks down into the earth and he sees somebody, Noah. Because he always finds somebody. There's always a remnant of God's people there. There's always a remnant. And Noah preaches for 120 years. He builds an ark, and the woman survives, and they go on. Messiah will come. You cannot derail God's plan. There's always somebody. And in the last days, there will always be somebody who'll take a stand on truth. Always. Always. We move through time. We get to the Tower of Babel, Plains of Shinar, built by Nimrod, the mighty hunter. Sounds great, but it's not meant as a compliment. The original language implies arrogant. And he builds an arrogant city. We'll build something really tall. They start working on a tower. Try flooding us again. These are proud, boastful, self-sufficient people. And the devil looks. He laughs. I've got them all this time. These people are as proud as me. I'm going to stop Messiah. No, he's not. You cannot derail it. If God says Messiah will come, Messiah will come. So God confuses the language, stops the tower. But the devil doesn't stop. He gets an A for effort, frankly. In that place where the tower was built, a city grows, the city of Babylon. Babel, Babylon, it means confusion. Babylon's built in that very spot. Her citizens are drunk on the devil's deception. And the city grows and it prospers and it gives birth to all sorts of false religion. It infects the whole world, and it's been infecting the whole world ever since they gave it all to us. Astrology, the worship of planets, solar worship, idol worship. Babylon is all about self-sufficiency. It's about designer religion. It's about building your own way back into paradise. It's the spirit of Cain, the spirit of doing things your own way, finding your own path. It's a shortcut of worshiping false gods. You'd even have all the trappings of religion. You might even have a religion that looks an awful lot like the truth. It is so close. But there's no personal relationship with God, and certainly no accountability. Babylon's influence grows and grows and grows, and the devil is winning the whole world over again. And God looks into the world and he finds somebody and he says to that person, Abraham, I want you to come out of Chaldea. Abraham lives where Babylon is. Come out of her. I want you to come out of that spot. I'm going to use you and establish a whole country. I'm going to put you right at the crossroads of the whole world where your descendants will show Messiah is coming. They'll demonstrate it with the temple and with the sacrifices, and Messiah will come from you, and you will have many descendants, too many to count. So Abraham comes out. He doesn't even know where he's going. That's what the book of Hebrews says. He doesn't have job security. He doesn't have the title deed to a house somewhere. He just goes. Has no idea where, the book of Hebrews says. All he has is the word of God and the courage to do what it says. Oh, that the world had more Abrahams today. People with the courage to just do what God asks. Abraham's the father of a nation, a remnant people that build a temple. And that's a picture of God's throne and the real plan of salvation, the real path back to God through the cross of Christ. It is a display of the real loving character of God. Abraham's descendants reveal the truth. And of course, the devil looks at that and he hates it. Can't let that happen. So he does his best to bring Israel down. An Israelite king named Ahab marries a pagan queen named Jezebel. He loses his way because it is always a disaster when God's people compromise. Always. Always. Paganism begins to combine with the religion of God's chosen people. And before you know it, people are worshiping idols. They're worshiping Baal. They're doing unthinkable things. So God raises up a prophet named Elijah to call them back, because there is no way the devil's going to derail his plan to bring Jesus. Elijah calls the people back. There's a challenge on Mount Carmel. If Baal is God, go ahead, worship him. But if the Lord is God, worship him. You see, the freedom of choice is still there. God doesn't force. He tells the truth and he calls you to a decision. It's the same as a last day message that goes to the planet, Revelation 14. Fear God and give glory to him. Come home. Bible actually says there'd be another last day Elijah, another prophetic message. Behold, I will send you Elijah the prophet before the coming of the great and dreadful day of the Lord, Malachi chapter 4. Before Jesus comes again, the same kind of message goes to the world. For Elijah, God sends fire from heaven and Baal worship comes to a grinding halt. But the devil doesn't quit, because again, he gets an A for effort. He starts pushing Israel toward Babylonian gods. Babylonian gods. They actually come to the point where they put their babies in the white hot arms of a steel idol named Molech. They're doing human sacrifice. That's what led to the Babylonian captivity. That's what was going on in the days of Daniel and Ezekiel. That was, and follow my language carefully, that was the abomination that caused the desolation of the temple. Pay attention to the language. I'm using it on purpose. The abomination of Israel is what caused the desolation of the temple. You're going to see that in coming nights. Listen to what was going on in those days. So he brought me to the door of the north gate of the Lord's house, and to my dismay, women were sitting there weeping for Tammuz. It's Babylonian worship. They're actually worshiping a Babylonian fertility god tied to the worship of the sun. That's what they're doing. And he said to me, have you seen this, O son of man? Turn again, you will see greater abominations than these. So he brought me into the inner court of the Lord's house. And there at the door of the temple of the Lord, between the porch and the altar, were about 25 men with their backs toward the temple of the Lord and their faces toward the east, and they were worshiping the sun. I'm sure if you went back and talked to those people, they wouldn't think they were doing anything wrong. Look, we're just trying to be culturally relevant. All the other nations do this. That's the way deception works. And you'll always fall for it if you're not standing on the word of God. They're supposed to come out of Babylon, but now they worship like Babylon. And God says, if you want Babylon, I'm not going to force you. You can go home. Nebuchadnezzar comes, destroys the temple, and takes him back home. It's the abomination that desolates the temple. Read 2 Chronicles 36 tonight. It's your homework. Wicked king after wicked king, the abomination of this king, the abomination of that king, and then Nebuchadnezzar comes and desolates the temple. The devil must have been laughing. He actually beat Abraham, but then of all things, as they're all in captivity, the pagan king himself has a dream that the stone is coming, and by chapter 4 of Daniel, Nebuchadnezzar is a believer in the God of Israel. You cannot stop the seed of the woman from coming. Cyrus conquers Babylon, Israel goes back home, and they rebuild the temple, and they have 490 more years. This time the devil knows they're not going to worship Babylonian idols, we'll have to do something else. So he steers them into the opposite ditch. He has them bury the religion of God under so much tradition, so many man-made regulations that they actually grow to hate it. The devil laughs. But he laughs for the last time because he's undone. The seed of the woman arrives. She bore a male child, Revelation 12, who was to rule all nations with a rod of iron, and her child was caught up to God and his throne. Jesus finally comes exactly as promised. He is born as one of us. He lives as one of us. He dies for us. He rises from the dead, and he goes back to heaven to represent us in the courts of heaven. And the cross utterly exposes the devil as a murderer and a liar. Undoes him. Every angel in heaven can see it now. Satan just killed Jesus. The universe can see what he is. Jesus said he's a liar and a murderer from the beginning, but now the angels in heaven can see it. The cross exposes the devil. Listen to what Jesus says. Now is the judgment of the world. Now the ruler of this world will be cast out, and I, if I am lifted up from the earth, will draw all people to myself. The cross undoes the devil. Jesus shows the world what God is really like. The devil may have bruised the heel of Jesus, but at that moment, his head is crushed. He is finished in heaven. His credibility is shot. He has no excuse for what he did now. And even the unfallen angels have no use for him. So why do we? Why do we? Revelation says he's finished. Then I heard a loud voice in heaven saying, now salvation and strength and the kingdom of our God and the power of his Christ have come, for the accuser of our brethren who accused them before our God day and night has been cast down. In heaven's opinion, the devil is finished. He's got no audience up there. They know he's a liar. Case solved, closed. Satan utterly fails to stop Jesus. Jesus is now out of his reach. Raised from the dead back in heaven. He can't touch Jesus. So what does he do? He turns his attention back on the world. Verse 13. Now when the dragon saw he'd been cast to the earth, he persecuted who? The woman, the church, God's people, who gave birth to the male child. Satan can't have Jesus, so he turns his attention on the church, and you know what happened. We've studied it. Pagan Roman Empire turns its wrath on the Christian church. Just like he did with Cain and Abel, the devil uses death and persecution, but it flops. The church actually grows faster under persecution, so he tries something else. He's watching it. If you can't beat him, join him. Suddenly, the Roman emperor kind of converts. Doesn't get baptized till on his deathbed. Still murders people. Kind of converts. And the persecution stops. That's the good news. The bad news is suddenly all these pagans start joining the church. They're insincere. They have no intent of coming to Jesus. They just want the benefits that come from the emperor. And you get this mix in the church and it begins to lose steam. And the devil has us do some horrible things. We lock up the word of God and keep it in a foreign language. We did that. We made fortunes on religion. We did that. We tortured people, burned people at the stake. We did that. It was another way to embarrass the government of God. The devil could point to this, to look, these are God's people. Look how they're behaving. And to this day, the world is laughing. The atheists are laughing at our history. It's the devil's attempt to discredit God. But I can tell you something, he's still losing because Christianity is still spreading and nothing is going to stop Jesus from coming back. Nothing is going to stop Jesus from coming back. It is his world now. Oh, but the devil hasn't quit. He still lies about God. He even gets us to shake our fist at heaven when we're mad. Why'd you do this to me, God? I can tell you God's not doing it. Why didn't God just stomp out evil? Why doesn't he just stomp it all out right now? He could. But where would you like him to stop? Before he gets to your house? The Bible says he is long-suffering because he is not willing that any would perish. He's hanging in there because you are at stake. Interesting story in the Bible that exposes completely what's going on. It's the oldest book of the Bible, the book of Job. The Bible says there's a special meeting in heaven. This is long before the cross. And the devil actually shows up. The Lord said to Satan, "From where do you come?" Satan answered the Lord and said, "From going to and fro on the earth and walking back and forth on it." He's not telling God he went for a stroll. Mm-mm. The foot in the ancient world is a symbol of possession. Do you know what he's saying? I own that world. In the temptations in the wilderness, he said to Jesus, "Come on, worship me. I can give you this planet. It was delivered to me. Adam and Eve gave it to me." Luke 4, verse 6. "I was out for a stroll on my new property. Maybe you noticed. Human race gave me the world. They turned against you and they're with me." And the Lord said to Satan, "Not so fast. You don't have it all. Have you considered my servant Job? There is none like him on the earth, a blameless and upright man, one who fears God and shuns evil. You don't have it all. There's somebody down there who loves me." So Satan answered the Lord, said, "Does Job fear God for nothing? But now stretch out your hand and touch all that he has. He will surely curse you to your face." "Of course he worships you, God, because he's got everything going for him. You made him rich. He's well off. He's not doing this out of love. He's with you for the fringe benefits, I guarantee. Take away his stuff and he'll turn his back on you." Pay attention. The Lord said to Satan, "Behold, all he has is in your power. Only do not lay a hand on his person." Who's the author of pain? Who's the one itching to cause Job harm? It's the devil. Runs away to do his worst. The story tells us the bad news starts to arrive for Job. He doesn't see what's going on behind the scenes. Just like we don't always see what's going on behind the scenes. Group called the Sabians comes and kills all his servants. His staff is gone. Lightning falls from heaven and consumes all of his animals. You say, lightning must be from God. The beast knows how to bring fire down too. Read Revelation chapter 13. His house falls in and all of his children are dead. He loses it all and Lucifer rubs his hands together. Now watch this. He's going to turn his back on God in 2 seconds flat. Backfires. What does Job do? He prays, "The Lord gave and the Lord has taken away. Blessed be the name of the Lord." Devil says, "I'm going to have to up the game a little bit." Goes back to God. Satan answered the Lord and said, "Skin for skin. Yes, all that a man has he will give for his life." He still has his health. That's why he's with you. "But stretch out your hand now. Touch his bone and his flesh and he will surely curse you to your face." Take away his health. He'll walk. The Lord said to Satan, "Behold, he's in your hand, but spare his life." What are you up against tonight? God's not doing it. All of heaven is watching us to see if our loyalty to God depends on gifts and favors, or if it's because we love him. Drives me nuts when preachers say, God wants everybody rich and famous and good looking. No. It's not the truth. We're actually given the wrong impression. There's no question the devil's going to try with you. I promise you. I can tell you from personal experience, he's tried to kill me. Goes after you sometimes. That's what the prophecy says. For the devil has come down to you having great wrath because he knows that he has a short time. You know what is happening? He's panicking. He's throwing a temper tantrum because he's already defeated. He was finished at the cross. A member of the human race, God in human flesh, took the keys to the planet back, and the devil is just running around pretending like it didn't happen, and he didn't lose. But the cross is real, and Jesus is alive, and his tomb is empty, and the devil is done, and there's nothing he can do about it. Nothing. The only place left for him to fight right now is over your heart. That's it. And he'll do what it takes to make you think that God is ruining your life. God's not doing it. Jesus is coming. God says, I'm going to put an end to it. Hang in there. I'm coming. I'm waiting for a few more, but I'm coming. Revelation 21, verse 4, God will wipe away every tear from their eyes. There will be no more death, nor sorrow, nor crying. There will be no more pain, for the former things have passed away. God's letting us live through this painful world just once because there was no other way to give us our freedom of choice. There's no way I'm going to choose this place again. I'm going to love God of my own free will. We still will have freedom of choice in the kingdom. But you're not going to choose this again. There's no way. God is allowing this because this is the medicine we needed. And medicine, not always great. When my wife was in the hospital with our second baby, came that quick, you were there. I was home alone with a 2-year-old who had an eye infection. I would call her. Natalie. Yes, Daddy. She'd come running in, one eye all red and weepy. It's time for your medicine. I don't want medicine. We have to put it in there because that eye is out of control. Daddy's got it right here. I got the ointment. I don't want ointment. Come here. It's not going to hurt. Just let me hold your eye open. No! Had to get it in there. And I had to hold her down on a bed. No, Daddy. I don't like it. Push her head back with one hand and force her eye open. You have to. You have to. And here we are in this world. And God's going to fix it. He doesn't want to lose you. Doesn't want to lose you. And I know it hurts. I know. And we cry out, no, Father, no. I can't take it. But he's going to wipe away every tear. And he's coming. I got to ask you tonight. What are you dealing with? God's not doing it. Be faithful. Hang in there. He's coming. I know you're dealing with stuff. I want to pray for you tonight because I know you are. Charles is going to sing, and this is the moment the ushers are going to pass out the container. You put the card in it. And after he's sung for a moment or two, I'm going to meet you down here because some of you are struggling with stuff. Some of you have incredible pain in your life and you've wondered if you can trust God, and you can. I'm going to meet you down front for prayer. You bring whatever it is that you're struggling with and you stand up and say, you know what? I'm going to trust God. He ripped back the veil of the universe to show us what's actually going on. You take the pain and you come down here and pray. My pastoral team will meet with you. You can start coming as soon as that container comes through. I'll be waiting for you.

is somebody in this auditorium who has struggled with trusting God. They don't want that struggle. They want to hold his hand. You come on out of your seat and come down for prayer. Just get up and come. Someone else who knows they need a relationship with Christ, you come here too and pray. Tonight there's something that you're holding on to that hurts. It's time to let go of it. Time to trust God with it. I want you to come down for prayer too. Charles is going to sing. Don't let anything hold you back from Jesus tonight. You just come on down for prayer. My pastoral team will be waiting here for you.

0: tonight, we're going to pray together. My pastoral team is here. Pastors, just raise your hand wherever you are so people can identify who you are. We're going to linger here after the meeting, and we'll pray with anyone who needs prayer. We'd ask that when we close tonight, then, that if you haven't come forward, if you'd excuse us to just pray with folks, and we'll see you tomorrow night. Father in heaven, when the curtain is pulled back and we see what has happened in your creation, we understand that you feel the pain. We're your children. You haven't missed one minute of what's going on in our lives. You saw what happened. You have seen the way that fallen angels have destroyed our lives and the pain they've inflicted. And tonight we believe that when you say you will wipe away every tear, it is something we can count on. The Bible says when you made that promise, write, for these words are true and faithful. So by faith tonight we believe it. Jesus died for our sins. We are going home and the devil is defeated. He has no claim in our lives tonight. Nothing. No foothold. Because our hearts belong to Jesus Christ. So Lord, we're going to lay what hurts in front of your feet. You have lived here. You came as one of us, lived here. You know what it's like to be lonely, to be hurt, to be rejected. And tonight we know we can trust you with that pain and that you'll take it. Father, you hear what's going on in every heart here at the front of this auditorium. Speak to each heart. Let everybody feel just how close you are. And how close your coming is. And we thank you in Jesus' name. Amen.
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0: 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I'm Vern Richardson, wildlife biologist with the Michigan DNR.
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2: Our hectic modern life places a tremendous stress on our bodies and on our brains. But studies show that nature can counteract some of this stress. For example, one study showed that spending time in nature is associated with better sleep at night and a reduced risk of type 2 diabetes. Children who have the opportunity to be in nature show greater ability to pay attention in school and tend to exhibit fewer behavioral problems. At creation, humans were first placed in a garden. We have a deep-seated need for contact with nature. So be good to yourself and enjoy some time in the great outdoors today. This is Jennifer White for Strong Tower Radio, where God's character is proclaimed.

0: Hi, this is Vern with Michigan DNR. Here's your bear smart tip. If you happen to come across a bear out in the woods walking or hiking or camping, stand your ground, do not run or play dead. Make loud noises and back away slowly. Always provide a clear, unobstructed escape route for the bear. Rarely do bears attack. If they do, fight back. Treat bears with respect and observe them from a distance.
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1: Now the weather forecast for Strong Tower Radio. For Michigan's UP, today will be mostly sunny with a high near 61 degrees with a north wind at around 5 to 10 miles per hour. Tonight will be mostly clear with lows at around 49 degrees with a northwest wind at around 5 miles per hour. For northern Michigan, today will be cloudy through the mid-morning, then gradually clearing with highs near 75 degrees. And for tonight will be mostly clear with lows at around 46 degrees. For southern Michigan, today we'll have a 30% chance of showers, cloudy, and then gradually clearing with a high near 76 degrees. And for tonight, we'll have mostly clear skies with lows at around 53 degrees. For central Illinois, today will be cloudy, then gradually becoming mostly sunny with a high near 73 degrees with a north wind at around 11 to 14 miles per hour. And for tonight, we'll be mostly clear with lows at around 55 degrees with a north-northeast wind at around 5 to 9 miles per hour. For Strong Tower Radio, I'm meteorologist Tricia Cook.
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3: Fresh manna fell to the ground as a gift from God while the Israelites were in the wilderness. This is what they ate for 40 years. It was fresh from the ovens of heaven, baked by the master baker himself. How the Israelites must have anticipated the taste and the smell of each morning's delivery. Just like the Israelites, you too can now experience the taste and smell of fresh manna. 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
4: Show of hands, how many of you love to exercise? Those of you that didn't raise your hand, don't feel guilty. This was not a test for you. It may surprise you to know that had I not been setting the example for you, I probably would not have raised my hand. Because you see, I've enjoyed athletics since the time I was, a little kid, playing stick and ball sports, etc. But the idea of exercising simply for the purpose of exercising. I have had people ask me over the years, Pastor Shane, do you run? I said, well, only if someone is chasing me. And the idea of simply exercising to exercise is just not in my DNA. In the last millennium, when I played for the Andrews University Cardinals, Yeah, we would work out 3 times a week, and it was awful. It was awful. Because, I mean, there was, you know, very little actual playing time, just a lot of conditioning, running upstairs and running downstairs and running lines and et cetera, et cetera, et cetera. Oh. And my least favorite exercise is walking. Now, no offense to those of you who walk. I tip my hat to you, actually. I admire you for your dedication. Keep walking. Some of you need to walk more, okay? But the idea of just walking for the sake of exercise does not stir my soul in the right direction. Okay? Now, if it's a Sabbath afternoon walk and we're going to go with family or friends, that's perfect. That's wonderful. But particularly if I just had to go by myself to walk. I mean, there are no fouls in walking. There's no score. There's no teamwork to be had. What's the goal, right? But did you know that in spite of my skepticism, if I read my Bible correctly, walking can not only be very good for the body, but it can be exceptionally good for the soul. Would you turn in your Bibles, please, to the book of Luke, chapter 24, verse 13. Luke 24, the 13th verse. Luke 24, 13, let me set the stage here for you. Just before this story takes place, in fact, just a few hours before, the greatest story ever told has unfolded. Jesus, earlier in the weekend, he has been sent to trial. He has been crucified. He has died for the sins of humanity. He's been buried in the grave. He has risen from the grave. And just a few hours later, we come to this story. And in my Bible, it's entitled, The Road to Emmaus. Here's what it says. Now that same day, two of them were going to a village called Emmaus, about 7 miles from Jerusalem. They were talking with each other about everything that had happened. As they talked and discussed these things with each other, Jesus himself came up and walked with them, but they were kept from recognizing him. He asked them, "What are you discussing together as you walk along?" They stood still, their faces downcast. Pause there, please. Some say that it was supernatural shielding that kept these gentlemen from recognizing who Jesus was. In fact, some translations almost kind of skew things that direction to make you think that is the case. But in the original language, there's no reason to believe that, and actually just simple necessity would say that the simpler answer is correct. The fact is, two things. Number one, it was getting dark. This was in the evening time. And number two, these men were at one of the lowest points of their lives, and their emotions were clouding their discernment. Only a short time before, literally hours before, they had been believers in Jesus. They had thought that he was the promised Messiah, but now they were in the depths of despair, weighed down with grief and disappointment, and their total acceptance of the assumed, quote, fact that Jesus was indeed dead. And therefore, whomever this fellow traveler was, he could not be Jesus that everyone now knew was just another dead supposed prophet. Never mind the fact that he kind of looked a little bit like Jesus, maybe, in the gathering gloom, but surely it could not be him. And thus the reality was clear. These men did not know that this was Jesus walking with them. Which brings up a challenging question. How often have we assumed that God is absent when actually he is right there with us? This is why when we reflect on Scripture, which we need to do, it's one thing to breeze through it. I suppose there could be an occasion or two when you need to breeze through a portion of Scripture, but most of the time We need to stop and think and imagine what was actually happening in the story. And when we do, this story of the road to Emmaus is nothing less than astonishing. I mean, here is Jesus, the real deal. This is not an imposter. This is not a fake. This is Jesus, Jesus Christ, the risen Savior, author of creation, the one who has spoken worlds into existence, the most powerful being in the universe, the one who later told his disciples, all authority in heaven and on earth has been given to me, Jesus, the omnipotent, the omniscient, almighty God himself, is literally walking personally, actually in the flesh next to these guys, and they don't even know it. And we must ask again, before we are too quick to condemn these two travelers, how often have we assumed that God is absent when actually he is right there with us? You know, I think the truth is that these two travelers, who we'll find one is named Cleopas and the other is forever lost to history, these two men are not alone. We too are often blinded by our emotions. We too can feel overwhelmed by the darkness of the moment, or perhaps days or months or even years, and we too can despair of Jesus helping us. Perhaps we get the

around and we decide that our present circumstances are a much too unlikely place to find the power of God working on our behalf, much less to find his actual presence. Well, if that describes you this morning, if you are walking in that kind of darkness, then I would ask that you hear the truth. And the truth is both comforting and transformative if we are willing to accept it. The truth is this. Whether or not we feel that Jesus is present with us in our struggles has absolutely nothing to do with whether or not he is. There is no connection between the two. Why? Because God is not a feeling. God is a fact. He is a brute fact. He's the brute fact of the universe. Brute not in terms of anger or menacing, but brute as in you cannot change that fact. God simply is. His presence is. Now, you can try to flee from God. That is true. You can try to go away from his presence. You can do your best to shut God out of your life, but the hound of heaven will still come looking for you. Not out of malice, not out of revenge, but out of love, calling and pleading and inviting you to return. So for anyone who is listening right now, who does not feel God's power or presence, because the night is coming on and the path seems increasingly dark, you need to know that Jesus is on your road to Emmaus. And he is gently calling you to pause and to reflect and to realize afresh that he is right there with you. You see, it was God who said long ago, I will never leave you nor forsake you. It was Jesus himself who said, and surely I am with you always, even to the end of the age. And later on, it was God speaking to the Apostle Paul who pointed out that nothing in all the creation can separate us from the love of God, which is in Jesus Christ our Lord. Jesus is near. And because of that, sooner or later, everything is going to be okay. But let's get back to the story. Have you ever wondered how Jesus felt with this unusual moment of anonymity? Think about that for a moment. Jesus has spent most of the last 3.5 years being the most famous guy in Palestine, right? I mean, there's no rest from the crowds. I mean, the whole come ye apart sermon that pastors do is because it was kind of rare. Jesus spent all kinds of time surrounded by the masses. There was never an unguarded conversation. There were either friends who needed instruction or there were enemies that needed evasion, right, until the right time came. But now, voila, there are two disciples of Jesus who have no idea that they are talking to Jesus. Now, from a human perspective, this is a little bit of a test, isn't it? These two disciples don't know it's Jesus. Jesus knows they don't know it's Jesus. Maybe now Jesus can find out what they really think of Jesus. Will these hapless disciples pass the test? You know, in a tiny and thoroughly disappointed way, I know a little bit of how Jesus might have felt that evening. Yea, verily, about 25 years ago, at a camp meeting within 10,000 miles of here, I got word from the conference president that he wanted me to fill in as a speaker for the young adults because the very famous speaker had, I forget, missed a plane or was sick or something like that. Whatever the case, the very famous speaker, who to this day, if I mentioned his name, you would all recognize him, was not going to be there that evening. And the conference president said, can you help us out? And this was like the next day that I was supposed to be doing this. Well, sure, I'll help. It was a little intimidating, though, replacing this famous personage, right? So I get my thoughts together. The next day, I go to the venue where the meeting is going to be taking place. And
It's about 20 minutes before the start time. I'm out.

0: in the lobby, just milling about, greeting people as they're getting ready to come in. And the crowd's a little thin, right? And I'm not entirely sure who's going to show up to see little old me. A gentleman walks in the door. The greeter hands him a bulletin. Now, you need to know these bulletins were printed fresh each day at camp meeting. And so it had my name in it. Okay. The big advertisement that had gone out weeks and months ago had the famous person's name in it, right? And now it had my name as speaker. So he clearly looked very puzzled. He walked across the lobby there and apparently seeing me in a suit, figured I must work there. And he said, "Hey, who is going to be speaking tonight?" And I replied, "Shane Anderson is." I didn't tell him who I was. And he said, "Well, who's that? I thought so-and-so was going to preach." And I explained the situation to the gentleman, but again, I did not tell him who I was. And then I said, "So, do you think you'll stay?" And then, not going to lie, with my youthful enthusiasm, I said, "I hear Anderson's a pretty good speaker." And he thought about it for about a millisecond, and he said, "Nope, never heard of him. Have a good night." He turned around, and he walked out, and he did not come. I tell you, there's a risk with anonymous tests, isn't there? For when people unknowingly tell you what they really think of you, you may not like what you hear. Well, let's see how Jesus' anonymous test of his disciples worked out, shall we? Take a look there. Verse 17. Jesus asked them, "What are you discussing together as you walk along?" They stood still, their faces downcast. Verse 18. One of them, named Cleopas, asked him, "Are you only a visitor to Jerusalem and you do not know the things that have happened there in these days?" "What things?" he asked. "About Jesus of Nazareth," they replied. "He was a prophet, powerful in word and deed before God and all the people. The chief priests and our rulers handed him over to be sentenced to death, and they crucified him. But we had hoped that he was the one who was going to redeem Israel. And what is more, it is the third day since all this took place. In addition, some of our women amazed us. They went to the tomb early this morning, but didn't find his body. They came and told us that they had seen a vision of angels who said he was alive. Then some of our companions went to the tomb and found it just as the women had said, but him they did not see." Well, if these disciples are passing this test, it's not by much. They clearly know their facts about the recent events in Jerusalem, at least most of them, but they also very clearly are utterly disappointed and in complete disbelief in the promises of God surrounding Jesus Christ. They are discouraged, they are disappointed, and perhaps even a bit irritated with their seemingly fellow ignorant traveler here. And into this canyon of doom and gloom and profound sadness, how does Jesus, the embodiment of compassion and love, respond? Take a look here. Verse 25. He said to them, "How foolish you are and how slow of heart to believe all the prophets have spoken. Did not the Christ have to suffer these things and then enter his glory? And beginning with Moses and all the prophets, he explained to them what was said in all the scriptures concerning himself." Really? Christ's answer to these depressed disciples is fairly stark. You are foolish and you are slow. And the question has to be asked, why does Jesus answer in this way? Where is the tact? Where is the diplomacy in that kind of an answer? Why does Jesus give them this answer? And the answer is both cutting and healing all at once. The reason why Jesus answered this way is because it was the truth. Now be careful. To be clear, we ought not to see this as the perfect approach to every situation. The next time you encounter a depressed person, you may not necessarily need to reveal all of the truth at once. Okay. Jesus, other times in his ministry, made it clear that that was the case. But here, Jesus, the all-knowing God of love and compassion, knew the hearts and minds of Cleopas and his companion. Jesus knew that they were sincere, even though disappointed. He knew that what they needed was not coddling, but a wake-up call. And so he tells them the truth. You can do better than this, gentlemen. Jesus, in essence, is saying, undoubtedly with a heart of love and with a smile on his face, you are being foolish, you are being slow, but there is a much better way. In other words, Jesus is essentially saying this: given all that God is, given his mighty power, his goodness, his love, his millennia record of kept promises, his countless prophecies that have never failed, the fact that Christ embodied all of that faithfulness and goodness and compassion, given all of that, there is no reason, Cleopas and companion, to ever mistrust the promises of God. That was and remains the truth. No wonder Jesus said what he did in John 8:32. He said, "You shall know the truth," and how does it end? "And the truth shall set you free." And notice this carefully. We know from John 14:6 that truth is a person. Jesus said, "I am the way, the truth, and the life." The truth is a person, and truth is also factual information. And in saying, "You shall know the truth, and the truth shall set you free," Jesus is referring to both of those things. In fact, for those that are pursuing a relationship with Christ, you cannot have one without the other. You cannot have Jesus without him also breathing factual information into your life. It doesn't happen. Because Jesus longs to give himself to you, and when he does so, he will also give you the truth about yourself, and that truth will indeed set you free by his strength. So if you want a healthy soul, if you want to know Jesus, to be with him, then allow Jesus to tell you the truth about yourself. Just as he did with Cleopas and his companion. Now, let's be honest, that truth may sting at times. Jesus is the master soul surgeon. He will never tell us truth that can hurt with the intent to harm. It is always for our good. But that truth indeed can sting at times, even a lot. But rest assured that when Jesus speaks that truth, either from his word, the Bible, or the still small voice of his Holy Spirit speaking to our hearts, when he speaks that truth, we can know for certain that it is our path to freedom. And again, you shall know the truth, and the truth shall set you free. Don't be afraid of the truth as it is in Jesus. Instead, let Jesus, again, either through his word or through his spirit, tell you the truth about yourself. And in so doing, set you free. The story's not quite yet done, though. Verse 28. As they approached the village to which they were going, Jesus acted as if he were going further. But they urged him strongly, "Stay with us, for it is nearly evening. The day is almost over." So he went in to stay with them. When he was at the table with them, he took bread, gave thanks, broke it, and began to give it to them. Then their eyes were opened, and they recognized him, and he disappeared from their sight. They asked each other, "Were not our hearts burning within us while he talked with us on the road and opened the scriptures to us?" They got up and returned at once to Jerusalem. There they found the 11 and those with them assembled together and saying, "It is true, the Lord has risen and has appeared to Simon." Then the two told what had happened on the way and how Jesus was recognized by them when he broke the bread. Final lesson for today from the Road to Emmaus stroll. You'll never really know Jesus as he truly is until you let him feed you. You will never really know Jesus as he truly is until you let him feed you. You know, up until this time, these two disciples' eyes still had not recognized the master in their midst. But when those nail-scarred hands spread out in Christ's usual way of blessing his followers' food, all became clear. Now, make no mistake, they had already been given a masterful Bible study on their way to Emmaus. They had learned undoubtedly deeply important facts and dates and prophecies about the Messiah, all truly important stuff because Jesus never wastes your time. And yet that which opened their eyes, that which removed the blinders, that which made it crystal clear that Jesus was with them, was when he fed them. Yeah, there's so many lessons that we could take from that instance. But surely, near the top of the list is this. Head knowledge is important. We must have it. Christianity is not a wading pool of emotion, but it is undergirded by strong facts and historical events and archaeology, etc., etc. And as important as that head knowledge is, we dare not stop there. We must also feed on Jesus. Now, I know you've heard me say it many times before, and you're going to hear me say it again in the future, and I'm going to say it again now. There is no substitute for spending time with Jesus. There's no substitute for feeding on him. There's no substitute for spending time basking in prayer to and with him. There's no substitute for spending daily time in the Word of God, in the Bible. Yes, to learn facts, but even more, to meet Jesus there, to be fed of him. So do whatever it takes, even in the midst of difficult times, especially in the midst of difficult times. Take the time to feed on Christ. Take those walks, literally, with him if you can, especially if you're feeling the evening shadows of life growing longer and thicker. Because you will never know Jesus for who he really is until you regularly let him feed you the pure food of heaven. 2,000 years ago, two discouraged disciples set out to do some apparently pointless exercise. Sadly, dejectedly walking to get from one place to the next. But what started out as a walk of drudgery turned out to be far more than just a stroll. And what happened to them can and must happen to us. Let us walk with Jesus, even and especially when our emotions tell us that he is not with us. And on that walk, if we are listening, he will remind us that he is always there, whether we feel it or not. He will share his truth, and however painful that truth may be at first, he will use it to set us free and lead us closer to him. And on that walk, if we are listening, he will feed us on the pure milk and meat of the Word of God and the Word from his Holy Spirit to our hearts, applying his salvation to our lives. You see, surprise, surprise, it turns out that walking, when done correctly, really does help us find God's presence and power even in the unlikeliest of places. Lord Jesus, indeed, you are the source of that spring of joy. Even in the darkest times, Lord, I'm sure those two disciples on that road to Emmaus did not think the path would end as it did in communion with you. I pray, Lord, for anyone that is feeling the darkness around them, that is not feeling your presence or your power, that that would change, that they would see clearly that indeed you love them, you care for them, and you long to give them that joy once again, the joy of your presence and power. This is our prayer, and we ask it in your name. Amen.
1: 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If you enjoyed his sermon, why not visit his church or a church near you listed on strongtowerradio.org? You'll find the Pioneer Memorial Church located at 8655 University Boulevard in Berrien Springs, Michigan, and their traditional church service begins at 9 a.m., while their collegiate church service begins at 11:45 a.m. This has been a Strong Tower Radio production.
2: If we could walk along the Sea of Galilee with Jesus and ask him how to be a good man, Jesus would smile and say, "Follow me." Jesus is the blueprint for men. His life and teachings reveal the principles of true manhood. A long time ago, in a desert far away, Jesus winced in pain as he stared at a magnificent angel. Satan, disguised as a mighty being of light, stood before Jesus, exuding raw power and bold confidence. But Jesus, who hadn't eaten in 40 days, tottered on weak legs. His vision blurred, and his stomach growled. Satan glanced at Jesus' belly and grinned, "You're hungry." Then the angel stooped down, picked up a smooth stone, and rolled it in his powerful hand. Satan spoke, "All the angels and I were there when you created this planet. I remember the awesome power of your words. You spoke and created light. Your words were so powerful." Satan looked at Jesus and tossed him the stone. Jesus caught it, but didn't break eye contact. Satan continued, "You will need that power to accomplish your mission. So, before you begin your ministry, all of heaven needs to know that you have the ability to take care of yourself, to save yourself." Jesus didn't speak. His face was calm and his eyes were bold, and Satan couldn't tell if his disguise had worked. So he pointed to the rock in Jesus' hands. "You haven't performed a miracle or shown a sign of your true nature for 30 years. It's time to speak again, to create again. If you're the Son of God, turn that stone into bread." Satan had prepared for this very moment for centuries. He had strategized every word, every gesture, every pause for the most powerful effect. And now he waited the perfect few seconds, and then he pounced. "Do it, and prove to the universe that you truly are the Son of God." Jesus, weak and emaciated from hunger and thirst, seemed like an easy mark in front of this brilliant angel. Yet beneath the human frailty, Jesus had an invisible source of strength. He had faith. Jesus, too, had been preparing for this moment. Countless hours poring over the scriptures, meditating on their meanings, memorizing sacred verses. He'd spent hundreds of early mornings up before dawn, walking, listening, praying in the fields. And during all those hours, Jesus had learned one important thing. It had soaked so deep into his soul, he couldn't even doubt it. And it was this: God's got this. No matter what, no matter the issue, the struggle, the need, God's got this. And at this very moment of his temptation, when Jesus was physically at his weakest, he chose to trust. Jesus chose to pray. And as he silently prayed, Jesus saw the trap. Would he trust in God to provide for his needs? Or would he give in to doubt and strive to save himself? God had called him into the desert, and for 40 days, God had kept his body going without food or water. Could Jesus trust God for just a little bit longer? Or was it time to take matters into his own hands? Jesus bowed his head and took a long, slow breath. "God's got this," he said silently. Then a Bible verse flashed into his mind. Jesus looked up and stared into Satan's eyes. Jesus tossed the rock away. It cracked and rolled across the craggy ground, and then Jesus spoke. "It is written, man does not live by bread alone, but on every word that comes from the mouth of God." In one simple reply, Jesus demolished the doubts, the fears, and the lies of Satan. Jesus was saying, "I trust in my Father. I don't have to prove my identity to you or his love for me. I don't have to save myself. God will provide. God's got this." Inside, Satan boiled with rage. In one simple move, in one simple verse, Jesus had put him in checkmate. Satan had hoped that Jesus would argue with him and try to reason with him like so many other humans had done. But Jesus had sidestepped the debate and went straight to the root: God's character. Jesus declared that God was good and worthy of his trust, even if he was starving. Satan swallowed his anger and smiled. He must maintain his disguise as an angel. His next temptation was even more sinister. He would trick Jesus through religion. Satan looked up towards heaven and pretended to hear the Father speak. He nodded and turned to Jesus and said, "Now the Father wants me to take you to the temple. It's time for you to prove your faith in him." Then Satan snapped his fingers, and suddenly both of them disappeared. The desert was empty, and the rock still lay on the ground. Satan's first temptation failed to work with the greatest man who ever lived, but it has been very successful with the rest of us men. The message is loud and clear. You can't trust God. You have to save yourself. You are responsible for the outcome. Now, as humans, we are responsible for certain areas. We are responsible for our emotions, our thoughts, our attitudes, our choices, our actions. But as humans, we aren't responsible for the end results. The outcomes, they're not in our hands. That's in God's. That is his responsibility. And when we get God's role and our role mixed up, we fall into the traps of pride or anxiety or greed or depression. And when we struggle with one of these negative mindsets, we have got to step back and see, are we trying to take God's place? Are we trying to control the outcomes? You know, God does a much better job at saving and solving than you or I. Shadrach, Meshach, and Abednego understood this, and on the majestic plain of Dura, a golden statue shone in the morning sun. It stood over 90 feet tall and was covered with gold. This idol held the promise of life and death. Life for everyone who obeyed the king's command to worship, and death for anyone who dared to defy his orders. Yet, when the music played, when thousands fell on their knees, three men remained standing. Oh, they could feel the pressure to conform. They knew the rewards for obedience. They could see the black smoke rising from the furnace. But still, they stood. Rough hands grabbed them and dragged them before the king. And when given another chance, one of the men boldly spoke, "We will only worship the one true God. And he can save us from your fire, but even if he doesn't, we will never bow down to your idol." Shadrach, Meshach, and Abednego took responsibility for their actions, but they left the outcome in God's hands. Faith lets go and trusts in God's wisdom, trusts in God's timing, trusts in God's purpose. Satan tempts men when he distracts us with our problems, with temptations, with deadlines, with bills, with demanding people, with fears and doubts. And whenever we take our eyes off Jesus, we immediately forget his promises. We forget his loving character. We forget how he saved us and led us in the past. We forget Matthew 6:33, which says, "Seek first the kingdom of God, and all these things will be added to you." We forget Psalms 34:19, which says, "The righteous man may have many troubles, but the Lord delivers him from them all." And when we take our eyes off Jesus, we forget his promise in Matthew 28:30, when he said, "Hey, I am with you always, even to the very end of the world." We forget the truth that God's got this. Instead, many times we hear the message of the world, and the world screams at us, "You're on your own. So get her done. Grit your teeth and push hard. It is a dog-eat-dog world. Survival of the fittest, baby. You are the master of your fate, the captain of your soul. You're a man. It is all up to you." And when we swallow this poisonous philosophy, our thinking becomes clouded, and we begin to think, "I've got this." And so many men step out of a life of faith and trust and into a life of strain and stress, and we start to compete, we start to complicate, we start to compromise, and we get lost. We strap on the weight of the world, and we chase success and acceptance. We chase wealth and worth, and some of us, we are so successful, we actually believe, "I've got this. I don't need God." But others of us, we hit walls, and we get broken. We run into failures, or our health breaks, or something terrible happens, and we realize, "Oh no, I don't got this. I'm out of control. I'm abandoned. I'm all by myself." And either we have feelings of pride and arrogance, or feelings of complete desolation and despair. But both of them come from the same lie that says, "I got this." When this happens, we fall for the very first temptation. Will we trust in God to save us? Or will we try to save ourselves? We forget the story that says when Shadrach, Meshach, and Abednego, three men of faith, chose to trust in God, chose to let go of the outcomes, not only did they survive in the furnace, but they walked with God in the fire. Jesus is the blueprint for men. And in his first wilderness temptation, he shows us how to conquer. He just used one simple Bible verse, a verse a child can memorize, a verse that reminds us even today that God's got this. Before the battle, Jesus spent time in the Word. He read it. He meditated on it. He memorized it. He ate it, ingested it, and it became a part of his soul. And when he needed the strength and the clarity and the power of God's Word, it was there. And that is why it is so important to have good spiritual daily habits. That's why our disciplines are so vital. These actions, they don't save us, okay? They don't earn God's love or get us into heaven. No, no. They equip us. They prepare us for battle. And most importantly, they build our faith in God's goodness. They are the steps to building our relationship with God. And when our day in the desert comes, when our strength is gone and Satan is standing in front of us, when he fills our minds with doubt and our hearts with fear, when he says, "You're on your own, God won't save you," we will bow our heads and whisper like Jesus, "God's got this." And then the perfect verse will come to mind. Then we will stand straight, our shoulders back, our chin held high, and we will look evil right in the eye, and we will speak words of power. We will say, "It is written." And then, just like Jesus, we will be victorious. God bless. Thanks for listening to the Blueprint for Men podcast. 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Remember, Jesus wasn't a man of comfort. He was a man of courage. Let's follow his blueprint for men.

0: Now the weather forecast for Strong Tower Radio. In Michigan's UP, our skies will be mostly sunny today, with a high of 65 degrees and winds out of the northwest at only 5 miles an hour. A 30% chance of showers will be arriving overnight. Expect cloud cover to increase as lows cool down to 51 degrees. In northern Michigan, it's going to be mostly sunny this afternoon. Highs will be warming up to 76 degrees with a light breeze out of the north. Then partly cloudy skies overnight with a low of 48 degrees and an eastern breeze at 5 miles an hour. In southern Michigan, we're going to have a sunny afternoon as highs warm up to 76 degrees. Winds will stay out of the north at around 5 miles an hour. Then a calm breeze overnight. Skies remain mostly clear with lows down to 54 degrees. For central Illinois, a sunny afternoon ahead. Highs will be up to 78 degrees with a northeastern breeze at 5 miles an hour. Then we'll be partly cloudy overnight with lows back down to 58 degrees. Winds out of the southeast at 5 miles an hour. For Strong Tower Radio, I'm meteorologist Scott Cook.
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4: This is the most amusing sight I've ever seen. Barbara, both you and the tailor are to be congratulated. You've done a superb job. Oh, General, you will have them escorted to the border, just as they are. And herald their coming by trumpet, that our people may see and laugh too.
5: King Hanan, son of Nahash, did this to my personal ambassadors?
6: It's true, Your Majesty. They were escorted to the border of Israel, the laughingstock of all the Ammonite people.
7: Hello, everyone. This is Aunt Carol.
8: And I'm Uncle Dan. Welcome.
7: As you heard a moment ago, something quite strange is happening to King David's ambassadors.
8: You can find this story in the Old Testament of your Bible, the book of 2 Samuel, chapter 10. We call it A Prophecy Fulfilled.
9: After David was established on the throne of Israel, the nation enjoyed a long interval of peace. The surrounding nations, seeing the strength and unity of Israel, thought it wise to desist from open hostility. Finally, however, because of envy and jealousy, the nations round about Israel united to form a hostile alliance. The circumstances that brought about such an alliance were these.
10: Audience granted, General Joab. You may come forward.
6: Long live the king. Long live the king.
10: Yes, General.
6: Messengers have just arrived from the east, Your Majesty, with the news that King Nahash of the Ammonites is dead.
10: Nahash? He showed us many kindnesses when we were fugitives from Saul, remember?
6: Yes, indeed, Your Majesty.
10: And I suppose that Crown Prince Hanan has succeeded to the throne?
6: Yes, Your Majesty.
10: I remember him well. Quite an impressive young man, quick to anger and fearlessly unscrupulous. However, I shall send ambassadors to console Prince Hanan.
6: With His Majesty's permission, I should like to remind him that Hanan, if I know him at all, and I do, may not take well to your kindness. You know how quick he is to flare up, act rashly without the slightest cause. He may even harm your ambassadors, kill them.
10: Not if they go in my name. Royal ambassadors are free from attack. All nations recognize this obligation to royalty and abide by it.
6: I hope His Majesty is right.

0: and live forever.
1: In the name of David, King of Israel, we greet Hanan, the great king of Ammon. David sends his personal sympathies in the bereavement of his majesty, in the passing away of his father Nahash, who showed much kindness to David in days gone by. His majesty David,
2: therefore... Who are you?
1: I am spokesman for these ambassadors, your majesty.
2: In Jerusalem, what is your position?
1: I am one of King David's personal attendants.
2: And these others?
1: Ministers of state, aide-de-camp to General Joab, princes from the various tribes of Israel, elders and wise men.
2: Quite an array of statesmen and influential men. You may tell David, your king, that I, Hanan, king of Ammon, appreciate his kind thoughtfulness and... You there, what do you want?
3: His Majesty's general insisted that I interrupt and beg permission for him to speak.
2: Tell him to wait until I have received these royal visitors and sent them on their way.
3: He begs permission to speak now, Your Majesty, before these ambassadors depart.
2: General, what is it you wish to speak to me about?
4: The true mission of these so-called ambassadors, Your Majesty.
2: All right, I'll hear you out. You may come forward.
4: Long live the king. Your Majesty, may I remind you how David deceived King Achish of the Philistines, who sheltered him from King Saul, even as did your father? Do you believe, then, that David would send these men here all the way from Jerusalem just to console you because of the death of your father?
2: Go on, General.
4: Is it not more logical to conclude that he has sent these ambassadors to spy out the city?
2: General, I think you're probably right. These men are spies. What do you suggest should be done with them?
4: Kill them. Hang them in the public marketplace.
2: Oh, no. Death is too good for them. I have a better idea. Yes. Send for the royal tailor and barber. Barber, see these men. They are spies sent here by David, king of Israel. Usually, spies are put to death, but these men are special. Death is too good for them. They sneaked in posing as ambassadors, and I...
1: We are ambassadors, personal representatives of His Majesty King David, King of all Israel. Therefore, sire, I demand that we be given the usual courtesy, protection, and immunity accorded royal ambassadors.
4: Royal ambassadors, indeed.
2: Oh, I wouldn't harm you. Not a hair of your heads. You will be sent back to your king as healthy specimens and as alive as you are at this minute. Minus half your hair. Barber, shave off half of the hair on the heads and beards of these men. And tailor, you will cut away half of each man's clothing. They will return to David only half dressed.
4: They'll be the laughing stock of everyone they meet on their way home.
1: If His Majesty carries out this threat of indecency, it will be a disgrace to King David and the nation of Israel.
2: Of course it will.
1: Our king and our nation will not be apt to let such a disgrace go unpunished.
2: Oh, every nation knows that your King David is a peace-loving man. He'll take this insult. He won't like it, of course. But he won't do anything about it. Except perhaps sputter. Oh, I wish I could see it. David's carefully chosen spies returning into Jerusalem half naked. My heads will pop out of windows. They will break out in convulsions of laughter. This is the most amusing sight I've ever seen. Barber, both you and the tailor are to be congratulated. You've done a superb job. General, you will have them escorted to the border, just as they are. And herald their coming by trumpet, that our people may see and laugh too.
5: King Hanan, son of Nahash, did this to my personal ambassadors?
6: It's true, Your Majesty. They were escorted to the border of Israel, the laughing stock of all the Ammonite people. They now make their slow, shameful way here. Our people are trying to look the other way. Still, Your Majesty, they cannot ignore the insult that this act has heaped upon you and the people themselves.
5: But I sent the ambassadors to Hanan in kindness and respect. hoping to repay in part the kindness shown to me and my men when we were fugitives.
6: Ah, but your majesty does not understand the mind of the Ammonite. It is continually evil.
5: But they were kind to me.
6: Obviously, your majesty, only because they hated Saul and Saul hated you.
5: Still, I don't understand why. By international law, all nations respect and protect the ambassadors of other nations. Surely the Ammonites know this.
6: They hate Israel, your majesty. They hate Israel's God. Hatred prompts their actions, controls their minds, even as it did many years ago when Nahash demanded the privilege of gouging out all the right eyes of the defeated Israelite people. Yeah. They can have no conception of the generous spirit that prompted your message of goodwill to their new king.
5: Well, I think I realize all this, Joab, but I'm a little perplexed that God would permit them to carry out the evil. But now I think God wishes us to realize the real character of the Ammonites, so we'll not make an alliance with them. It certainly is not God's will that Israel enter into league with the treacherous heathen Ammonites.
6: Shall I prepare the army for prompt retaliation?

0: Surely avenge the wrong done his ambassadors.
1: Oh, I doubt that, General. David is a peace-loving man. He wouldn't wage war unless he was forced to.
0: I've learned, Your Majesty, that Israel is out to control the land and peoples all the way to the Euphrates River.
1: Impossible. Israel conquer us, Syria, and all the other nations from the Jordan to the Euphrates? It's absolutely impossible.
0: Israel is fast becoming a united and strong nation under the wise leadership of King David, sir.
1: You consider Israel a threat, a real threat.
0: Indeed I do, Your Majesty. The people of Israel love David. They are solidly united, and in unity there is strength. Besides all this, Your Majesty, the early fathers of Israel, Abraham, I believe, and Moses, predicted that Israel's boundaries someday would extend to the Euphrates. The Israelites believe in these predictions. Belief in their cause and love for their leader are an unbeatable combination, creating courage, energy, and a victorious spirit.
1: Have your spies detected any military activity in Israel?
0: No, Your Majesty, but I should like to point out that there is no time like the present for an attack. Daily, Israel grows stronger and stronger. If we or any nation are ever to crush Israel, it must be now.
1: I think I agree. Yes. Do we have the men and weapons to defeat the Israelites?
0: Your Majesty, that is debatable. We could lose. It would be a closely contested battle.
1: We need reinforcements, allies.
0: If this could be arranged in large enough numbers, we would be assured of victory.
1: It shall be accomplished. Money can do anything. General, my envoys to surrounding nations have returned with good news. Altogether, I've been able to muster some 33,000 troops, including charioteers, cavalry, and foot soldiers. Is this enough with our own men to crush Israel?
0: It is indeed a formidable army, Your Majesty. I can promise His Majesty the complete and utter destruction of the Israelites.
1: Good.
2: You may come forward, General Joab.
3: Long live the king.
2: Your request for an audience mentioned grave tidings from the north and east.
3: Yes, Your Majesty. Great forces of enemy troops are converging on the Ammonite capital. Obviously, a vast coalition to crush and destroy us.
2: This, as we all realized, was inevitable. Now it's here, Joab. We'll not wait for them to invade our country. Instead, we'll march at once and fight on their soil. I warn you, Joab, a powerful enemy will be arrayed against you. It'll take boldness and courage to attack. Be wise in your boldness. Fight bravely. Give no quarter. Yet remember, we're God's people. Palestine is God's land. So the battle belongs to Him. Depend on Him, and He'll be your strength and your fortress. He will give you victory.
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6: The Ammonite nation had always hated Israel and Israel's God. Finally, they gathered together a formidable army, determined to crush David. From the east and north came great forces of armed men, converging upon the capital city of the Ammonites. David did not wait for his country to be invaded, but sent Joab to meet the oncoming hosts.

0: Captain, find my brother Abishai and ask him to come here.
1: Yes, sir.
2: You sent for me, sir?
0: And as you well know, Abishai, we deliberately, knowingly, walked into a trap. Before us are the hordes of Ammonite soldiers. To the southwest of us, arrayed on favorable ground for chariot and cavalry fighting, are the Syrian forces.
2: We are surrounded by the enemy, aren't we? If we fight the Ammonite troops in front of their city walls, we will be attacked in the rear by the Syrian troops. And if we attack the Syrians, the Ammonites will come at us from the rear. Well, perhaps it is a trap.
0: It could be a trap, Abishai. Or it could be the other way around. There are dangers and advantages in the way the army has arrayed themselves against us. Which would you say is the stronger, the Ammonites in front of the city wall or the Syrians on the plain to the southwest of us?
2: Because of their position, the Ammonites, definitely. If the battle goes against them, all they need do is retreat into the safety of their walled city. It would take a long and costly siege to rout them.
0: Then our course is clear. We will split two divisions.
2: Split our army?
0: You will be in charge of one division, I the other.
2: Your objective is clear and wise. We cannot be attacked from the rear.
0: I shall take the more experienced and mighty men and battle the Syrian forces. If they be too strong for me, you send some of your men to help me. If the Ammonites be too strong for you, I will send some of my men to help you.
2: But if the Ammonites be the stronger of the two forces, why do you send the best of our forces against the Syrians?
0: If the Syrian forces are the weaker of the two, they can be defeated the easier. The Ammonites by themselves are afraid of us. Otherwise, they would not have gone to all the trouble, time, and expense of gathering together such a vast army of allies.
2: I get it. If you can defeat the Syrians, get them on the run, the Ammonites will turn and run too.
0: The courage of the Ammonites is no greater than the strength of their allies.
2: Yes.
0: Now, gather your men together. Proceed to a position in front of the Ammonites. I shall do the same with the Syrians. At a given signal, the blowing of the trumpet, we will both attack at the same time.
2: Yes, sir.

0: the attack, men! And God go with you!
1: The battle wages fiercely. And Joab and his men, with God on their side, were too much for the Syrians, and they turn and fled before him. And when the Ammonites saw that the Syrians fled, they too fled, and entered into their city and closed the gates. And Joab and his victorious army returned to Jerusalem.
2: Congratulations, Joab. You and your men did a superb job.
0: Well, not as good as I had hoped to do, Your Majesty.
2: Well, you defeated them. What more can you ask?
0: We didn't defeat them, sire. Not really. Huh? The Syrians, suffering slight reverses, merely turned and fled. We couldn't follow them with any hope of success because with their horses and chariots, they could outrun my foot soldiers. Then the Ammonites merely retired into their walled city. It would take a long and costly siege to rout them, so I just... Well, sire, I too turned and came home.
2: You did right, Joab. Exactly what I would have done.
0: But they are not defeated, Your Majesty. We still will have trouble with them.
2: Yes, you're probably right, Joab.
0: Already my spies report renewed activity among the Ammonites and the Syrians, especially the Syrians. I understand that Hadadezer, king of the Jobah Syrians, is furious.
3: I want it thoroughly understood by my court that I will never countenance defeat by an enemy, any enemy. We were paid by the Ammonites to fight Israel. We were shamefully defeated. We'll fight the Israelites again, only this time on our own account and to restore the prestige we lost at Rabbah. Shobak, general of my army, step forward.
4: Yes, Your Majesty.
3: What do you think of the battle at Rabbah?
4: The Ammonite general bungled, sire. Had I been in complete charge, we would have won.
3: Then we will try again next year. This time you will be in charge. I expect victory, the complete and utter destruction of the Israelite nation.
4: My king shall get exactly that. There will no longer be an Israel, a David, or a Joab. This I guarantee.
3: We think alike, General. Send a call to arms to all nations and people from the forests of Lebanon in the north to the great Euphrates and beyond. How go the preparations for the battle with the Israelites, General?
4: Every king, both great and small, from Lebanon to the Euphrates, has answered your call to arms. Each is sending as many men and chariots and horses as he possibly can. We all meet at Helam, and there we will organize and train until every man is hard as iron and eager to fight. The Israelites shall be destroyed.
5: Is there anything more that I may bring for His Majesty?
2: No, thank you, Butler. You may retire. I wish to talk privately with the General.
5: Long live the King. Long live the King.
2: Joab, we've much to talk about and plan.
0: Well, may the God of Israel direct our minds as we discuss the plan His Majesty has in mind and bring it to a successful conclusion.
2: Sit down, Joab. Be comfortable.
0: As His Majesty wishes.
2: Forget for tonight that I'm your King. We've been through much together, you and I.
0: Yes. I remember the very day I joined your little band of fugitives. I was thrilled. Yes, we've gone through much together. Defeat and victory, sadness, joy. But I digress. Take up time that should be used in the planning of our strategy.
2: No, it's not a waste of time at all, Joab. We've gone through many crucial times together. But we have at least one more critical test to pass. A crisis. I think it's the most important, severe crisis we've ever faced. The very life of Israel is at stake. We must face this emergency squarely, immediately. And with God's help, we will win.
0: You mean the great enemy forces being amassed across the Jordan?
2: Almost the entire world is arrayed against us, Joab. The nations have formed a huge coalition determined to crush us and the good name and power of our God.
0: The king doubts that we will win?
2: God is all-powerful. I doubt that not in the least. I doubt only Israel. Have we put away sin among us? Will we permit him to be our strength and our fortress? Will we call upon him for help? And will we rely only on him for victory? God will give us victory in this emergency and in all things if we do our part.
0: Is there anything I can do to reassure the king?
2: Yes. Yes, Joab, there is. I seek your permission to personally lead our army against the enemy.
0: Well, His Majesty need seek no one's permission to do whatever seems best to him.
2: Joab, as my general, you've been placed in complete charge of all Israel's forces. I don't wish to usurp your authority. I'm completely satisfied with you as Israel's general. Yet in the present case, I feel that my appearance on the battlefield as king will inspire the men.
0: It'll be a pleasure to serve directly under your command. It will remind me pleasantly of days long ago.
2: Thank you, Joab. Now, the first thing to do is to send out spies, many of them, to keep us thoroughly informed of the enemy's actions. We want to know as much about them as possible.
0: It should be done immediately, Your Majesty.
1: And so came men from cities and farms from all over Israel and gathered together to go up to battle.
0: The men are ready to do battle, Your Majesty. They are even eager to fight and forever be rid of the threat to national security. They are sure of victory.
2: So am I, Joab. If our hearts are right with God, and if we permit Him to give us victory. And now, these are my plans, Joab. We'll not wait for the enemy to move. We'll choose the place and time of fighting. We will be ready to cross the river and march by sunup tomorrow.
0: Yes, sir.
2: I'll be first in the water, Joab, and lead the men across the Jordan. You take charge here. See that all goes well, and then you yourself bring up the rear.
0: Yes, sir.
1: So the armies of Israel passed over the River Jordan and came near to Helam.
4: Which of you is the general? I wish to speak with your general.
0: Quiet, men. I think I had someone calling. Quiet.
4: I am Shobak, general of the combined armies of all the enemy nations. I wish to speak with your general.
2: I'll speak with him, Joab. I am David, king of Israel. Say on.
4: I call upon you to surrender here and now and thus prevent useless bloodshed.
2: What are your terms of surrender?
4: Unconditional surrender.
2: So be it unto you, you idol-worshipping nations. We'll give no quarter nor expect any. For the Lord God of Israel has said that the land from the great sea, even to the Euphrates River, shall come under the dominion of Israel, and so shall it come to pass. Now, men of Israel, be of good courage, for the Lord God of Israel goes before us to subdue the enemy. Forward to the fray!
1: Soon the tide of battle went against the Syrian hosts, and they turned and fled. David and his men in hot pursuit. Shobak, captain of the Ammonite host, was sorely wounded.
6: Armor bearer, I'm hit. Tell Hadadezer, my sovereign, that the Israelites are mightier than all nations combined. Tell him that I, his general, was the...
1: And when the battle was ended, over 40,000 enemy troops had been killed, including Shobak, their general. And David, along with his victorious army, returned to Jerusalem. And all the kings that had been tributary to Hadadezer sent envoys to David to make peace with him and to pay tribute into the treasury of Israel.
0: Well, Your Majesty, I guess that ends it. Israel is now in command of all the land between the Great Sea and the River Euphrates, fulfilling the prophecy of Abraham and Moses.
2: No, not quite, Joab. There still remain the Ammonites. But without the aid of other nations, they'll be more readily subdued. When the time of war again comes, I shall send you to destroy all the children of Ammon and to lay siege to Rabbah. Then shall come to pass the fulfillment of the prophecy that Israel, God's people, shall have dominion over all the land from the river Euphrates even to the great sea.

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0: Either way works. Just do it soon, and you'll be glad you did.
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4: 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Chapter 8, Something She Could Do to Help. That night, after visiting the men of the 6th Massachusetts Regiment, Clara sat at her desk with her pen in hand. She dipped the pen in the ink jar and began to write, "Dear fellow citizens of Massachusetts, much of what I have seen today makes my heart heavy." She laid down the pen and thought for a moment. How could she possibly explain the chaotic state that Washington was in, or the condition of the 6th Massachusetts Regiment? Still, she knew she had to try. She wrote about the soldiers being robbed of all they owned, how they now had only the clothes they wore, and how many of them were hungry and lonely. Then she came to the point of her letter. If any of you so desire to contribute to the well-being of these lads, you may send goods directly to me, and I will ensure it gets distributed to whomever you intend it for. Clara sealed the letter and addressed it to the editor of the Worcester Spy. She knew the letter would take several days, if not weeks, to arrive, since it would have to be smuggled through Baltimore. She hoped that a few people would respond and send smoked meats and dried fruit to her boys. But she was stunned by the generosity one single letter to the editor could inspire. 2 weeks after sending the letter, parcels began piling up at Clara's door. Hundreds of them. Some of them had the name of a particular soldier and his regiment on them. Others merely carried the words, "To any needy soldier." The packages were filled with pies, cakes, bandages, preserves, tobacco, clothes, blankets, and many other things a soldier might need. Clara was delighted. Suddenly, here was something she could do to help the Union soldiers. She reduced her hours of work at the patent office and threw herself into the new task. Encouraged at what one letter could produce, Clara wrote other letters to sewing circles, churches, and schools all over Massachusetts, urging people to collect and make items to send to the soldiers. These letters also produced a flood of packages. Before long, Clara's room was so full of parcels and baskets that she had nowhere to sleep. She needed somewhere to store all of the supplies that were flowing in. She rented a long room on the 3rd floor of a building on 7th Street. She boarded off one corner to live in while using the rest of the space for storage. Every day, Clara went on a scouting trip over the tent-scattered rises around Washington. She took whatever supplies she had with her and kept an eye out for ways in which she could help the soldiers. By now, Clara was convinced that Washington would soon be attacked. And she wrote in her journal, "If it must be, let it come. And when there is no longer a soldier's arm to raise the stars and stripes above our capital, may God give me strength to mine." After her scouting trips around Washington, Clara would often write to her father and tell him what she had seen that day. In one letter, she let him know just how determined she was to do her part. "I am satisfied that these times will bring out as brave men as ever grace the pages of history, and Massachusetts leads the van. We trust we are ready to bind the wounds or bear them of our own if necessary. I shall remain here while anyone remains and do whatever comes to my hand. I may be compelled to face danger, but never fear it. And while our soldiers can stand and fight, I can stand and feed and nurse them." Indeed, Clara did all she could to prepare for the battles that lay ahead. She visited hospitals. She encouraged people to share what they had with the soldiers. She also wrote letters to everyone she could think of, begging for food and supplies. She had no doubt that very soon the war would erupt in massive bloodshed. Clara's conviction grew as the hot days of July 1861 went by. Finally, on July 21st, 35,000 Union men under the command of General Irwin McDowell attacked a Confederate army of 30,000 at Bull Run Creek in northern Virginia, west of Washington, D.C. Neither army was well disciplined, and the fighting went back and forth throughout the day. Finally, the Confederate Army, under the urging of Brigadier General Thomas Jackson, had rallied and eventually routed the Union Army. The Union soldiers fled the battlefield back to Washington. As hundreds of wounded soldiers poured back into the city, Armory Square, Judiciary Square, and a large hall at the Patent Office were all converted into makeshift hospitals. Clara sprang into action, supplying food and bedding to the men, comforting them, and writing letters home to their families. But it was so little, and there was so much to do. Clara pressed many of her friends into helping with her work. When the wounded men were still being brought in 5 days after the battle, Clara began to realize just how inadequate the care of the wounded was. One man, whom she accompanied to Sally's house for nursing, had been lying in the open battlefield the entire time, and his toes were so infected that they dropped off when Clara moved him. She wanted to throw up, but she carefully hid her feelings and bathed the man's toeless feet. All the time, though, she was thinking about what could be done about this problem. Wounded men needed and deserved immediate help. Many other women in Washington were doing a job similar to Clara's. Many of these women were part of the U.S. Sanitary Commission, a hastily created government department consisting of thousands of volunteers who gathered supplies, ripped up sheets and towels for bandages, and nursed the wounded in the military hospitals. The Reverend Henry Bellows and Dorothea Dix headed this commission. Other women helped with such groups as Soldiers' Aid Societies and the Christian Commission. Because Clara could see that the wounded were eventually taken care of once they got to the hospitals, she turned her attention to reaching the men as soon after they were wounded as possible. She believed many lives were unnecessarily lost during those crucial minutes, hours, or days. But what could she do? All the doctors and nurses at the front were men, and although she was dimly aware that two or three women had graduated from medical colleges, none of them had jobs that involved nursing men directly after a battle. It would simply not be proper for a woman to do that. Clara wrestled with how to respond. She wrote in her journal, "I struggled long and hard with my sense of propriety, with the appalling fact that I was only a woman whispering in one ear and thundering in the other the groans of suffering men dying like dogs, unfed and unsheltered." While she figured out what to do next, Clara continued visiting soldiers and collecting supplies. Her nephew, Bernard Vassal, was now serving in the DeWitt Guards, which soon became one of the regiments she visited most often. In February 1862, Clara received a letter saying that her 88-year-old father was fading fast. She took leave from her job at the patent office, turned her warehouse and mailbox over to her friend, Elmira Fales, and hurried home to see her father one last time. When she arrived, she found that his body was very weak, but his brain was still active, and he wanted to talk. Clara sat by his bedside for hours as he retold the war stories she had known since childhood. Her father wanted to talk about the Civil War, too, and hear all about Clara's involvement with the Union soldiers. On one occasion, Clara read a newspaper article to him that recounted the events of March 9, 1862. The Confederate ironclad ship, the CSS Virginia, originally the USS Merrimack, and the new Union ironclad ship, the USS Monitor, had engaged in a pitched battle in the Sea of Hampton Roads, Virginia. The battle had been declared a draw, but the article pointed out, despite the inconclusive result, it signaled a new era in naval warfare.
3: "Ah, it is a very different war, this, than those I fought in," Clara's father commented.
4: "It is, Papa, very different. And not just on the water, but on the battlefield, too. The new rifled muskets the soldiers are using are accurate over a long range, not like the old muskets you used when you fought. And with the new mini bullets, they can kill a man from 1,000 yards away."
3: "Yes, the muskets we used were only accurate to 100 yards, her father said.
4: "It's a shame that the old generals have not yet properly adjusted for this. They order their men to charge enemy lines as they did in previous wars, and their men are cut to pieces by the new rifles. The carnage is so great," Clara said dejectedly.
3: "They will learn," her father replied, shakily reaching out and holding his daughter's hand.
4: "I hope so, Papa, and soon," Clara said. After several days of pouring her heart out to her father about the war, Clara desperately wanted to go to the front and get to the wounded soldiers as soon as possible. But she was concerned that no respectable woman would be welcome there. As she mused over the situation, her father gave her some advice, which she took to heart.
3: "Hold your head up. Soldiers, even the roughest of them, always respect a woman who deserves it," her father told her.
4: He then reached over to the side of the bed and picked up his most prized possession, a gold Masonic badge. He carefully placed the badge in Clara's hand and said,
3: "I bid you as a patriot to serve your country with all you have, even your life, if need be. I bid you as the daughter of a Mason to seek and comfort the afflicted everywhere. And I charge you as a Christian to honor God and love mankind."
4: With tears in her eyes, Clara took the badge and pinned it to her collar. As long as the war continued, she vowed, she would wear it to remind her of her father's words. Captain Stephen Barton grew ever weaker until on March 21st, Clara knew that his end was near. She and her sister-in-law Julia stood beside his bed as he opened his eyes one last time. He reached out for Clara's and Julia's hands and then closed his eyes and stopped breathing. After her father's funeral, Clara stayed on in North Oxford long enough to help settle his estate. When that was taken care of, she headed back to Washington, D.C., with one goal in mind, to reach the front lines in the fighting. This was not an easy task, as she was soon to find out. She wrote to the Surgeon General, Alfred Hitchcock, asking his permission. He replied with a terse letter informing her,
3: I do not think at the present time Miss Barton had better undertake to go to the Burnside's division to act as a nurse. Hitchcock gave no reason for his decision. He did not have to. Clara knew that being a woman was enough of a reason for most men to deny her access to the front lines. After trying to gain permission from every official or general she could, she had heard all the excuses. Women run at the first sign of blood. No woman is strong enough to lift a man's body, so what use would she be? A woman might be fine until she recognizes someone she knows. Then she'll go to pieces and be a liability to everyone. Such comments made Clara angry. She knew that she would not run at the sight of blood. She was strong, knowledgeable, and clear-headed in danger. What more could they want? Although many women would have given up their plans long ago in the face of such opposition, Clara was determined to get to the front. She knew that she could save lives there, and that was all that mattered to her. Finally, in desperation to get to the front, she paid a visit to Major Daniel H. Rucker, Assistant Quartermaster General. She waited patiently in the corner of a busy waiting room at the quartermaster's office in the hope of seeing the major. Finally, early in the afternoon, as Major Rucker surveyed the waiting crowd, all with some request for the quartermaster, many of them trivial, his eyes caught Clara's. He motioned for her to come forward. Clara walked over, and the major guided her to a seat beside a worn desk on the other side of the rail that divided the desks of the clerks in the quartermaster's office from those waiting to make their demands and requests. She introduced herself before settling onto the seat.
5: "And what can I do for you, Miss Barton?" the major asked kindly.
3: Clara opened her mouth to speak, but no words came. Instead, tired and frustrated, she burst into tears. Major Rucker looked surprised as Clara sobbed. Finally, Clara gathered her composure.
6: "I want to go to the front," she blurted out.
3: The major looked at her silently for a few moments before he spoke.
5: "The front is no place for a woman. Tell me, why is it that you want to go to the front? Do you have a father or brothers fighting there? If you do, I can tell you that you will not find them by going to the front."
3: Clara shook her head.
6: "No, I have no family at the front."
5: "Then why do you want to go?"
3: Major Rucker asked, his patience beginning to wear thin.
6: "Because I have a warehouse full of goods that I know will be of great help to the wounded at the front."
5: "What kinds of supplies?" the major inquired.
6: "Bandages, lotions, salves, and clothes," Clara replied.
5: "And you have these things stored here in Washington?"
3: Major Rucker asked, his interest aroused.
6: "Yes, that is why I need wagons to transport them and a pass to get to the front so I can take them to the men."
5: "All right," the major said, holding up his hand. "You have convinced me. The goods you have in your possession are what the army desperately needs."
3: With that, the major pulled out several slips of paper and began writing on them.
5: "This slip is a requisition for wagons to transport your goods and for men to load them. And this slip is a pass that will allow you to leave Washington with your supplies and travel to the front," he said, handing the slips of paper to Clara. "God bless you, and I wish you every success, Miss Barton."
3: With that, he stood up. Clara thanked him deeply for all he had done for her and left the office, scarcely able to believe that finally she had a pass to travel to the front lines in the fighting. As Clara made her way back to the warehouse, she thought about how her tears had softened Major Rucker. She thought it ironic that acting like a man, making petitions, writing letters, and appealing to influential friends had all failed to gain her entrance into a man's world. But crying and acting as they expected a woman to act had produced the necessary permits.
6: From now on, she told herself, she would remember that sometimes the odd tear shed at the right moment and in the right direction might be a better plan of attack than the best logical argument. If men's lives were at stake, she decided she could cry with the best of them. Now that she had a signed order allowing her passage to get to the front, there was nothing to stop her going. But some things would certainly be a hindrance. One of these things was the hoop skirt she wore. It was fashionable, and no respectable woman would be seen in public without one, but Clara's heart sank when she thought about the situation she might soon find herself in. How could she ride a horse with a man's saddle or squeeze between two wagons with 6 feet of fabric sticking out around her feet? As soon as she got home, she took off her skirt and grabbed a pair of scissors and her sewing kit. If she was going to the front, she was going in a simple skirt with no ruffles and no hoop. She was setting a new nursing on the front fashion. The following day, 6 wagons arrived at her warehouse, and Clara supervised their loading. Once everything was safely stowed away in the wagons, Clara, accompanied by 2 helpers, climbed aboard and set out for Fredericksburg, Virginia. The following day, the convoy of wagons arrived at its destination. The army surgeons eagerly accepted the medical supplies she had with her, and the supplies were soon put to good use. No sooner had the convoy of wagons arrived than, on August 9th, Confederate and Union forces clashed in a vast cornfield in nearby Culpeper County. The Union force was defeated, suffering over 2,000 casualties. Soon, the wounded soldiers were flooding into the battlefield hospitals, and Clara got her closest look yet at the carnage of war. Wounded soldiers lay everywhere, bleeding and groaning. Some had lost limbs. Others had bullets lodged in their bodies. Some had broken bones, and still others had open, festering gashes and cuts. Clara and her 2 helpers did all they could to make the wounded men as comfortable as possible. They talked to them, cleaned them, encouraged them, and even wrote letters to their families for them. They also set about trying to clean up the hospitals, which were filthy. They also dispensed clothing to the men, many of whom had lost their shirts and jackets in the battle. In one hospital, Clara came upon a group of wounded Confederate soldiers who had been captured in the fighting. Their suffering was as great as that of the Union soldiers, and she knew she had to do something to help them as well. Soon she came back with clothes and what other supplies she had left. With tears in their eyes, the Confederate soldiers thanked Clara for her kindness. After all the wounded had been attended to, Clara returned to Washington. Her warehouse was all but empty now, and it was time to appeal to people to send more. She took up her pen and began writing letters to her friends and to those who had donated before. One letter she addressed to the women of Hightstown, New Jersey, where she had taught school. In the letter, she told how she had carried the goods they had donated to the battlefront and how much use they had been. She wrote, "Your wine brought strength to the fainting. Your clothes staunched the blood of the dying." As Clara wrote these words, a shudder went through her. Many people were predicting that the war would end soon, but she feared there were many more bloody battles ahead.
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1: 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Now, Barbara Caruso continues reading from Chapter 75.
2: His artifice, cunning, and subtlety must be used on this occasion, for at all events, Christ's condemnation must be secured. Christ was to be tried formally before the Sanhedrin. But before Annas, he was subjected to a preliminary trial. Under the Roman rule, the Sanhedrin could not execute the sentence of death. They could only examine a prisoner and pass judgment, to be ratified by the Roman authorities. It was therefore necessary to bring against Christ charges that would be regarded as criminal by the Romans. An accusation must also be found which would condemn him in the eyes of the Jews. Not a few among the priests and rulers had been convicted by Christ's teaching, and only fear of excommunication prevented them from confessing him. The priests well remembered the question of Nicodemus, "Doth our law judge any man before it hear him and know what he doeth?" This question had for the time broken up the council and thwarted their plans. Joseph of Arimathea and Nicodemus were not now to be summoned, but there were others who might dare to speak in favor of justice. The trial must be so conducted as to unite the members of the Sanhedrin against Christ. There were two charges which the priests desired to maintain. If Jesus could be proved a blasphemer, he would be condemned by the Jews. If convicted of sedition, it would secure his condemnation by the Romans. The second charge Annas tried first to establish. He questioned Jesus concerning his disciples and his doctrines, hoping the prisoner would say something that would give him material upon which to work. He thought to draw out some statement to prove that he was seeking to establish a secret society with the purpose of setting up a new kingdom. Then the priests could deliver him to the Romans as a disturber of the peace and a creator of insurrection. Christ read the priest's purpose as an open book, as if reading the inmost soul of his questioner. He denied that there was between him and his followers any secret bond of union, or that he gathered them secretly and in the darkness to conceal his designs. He had no secrets in regard to his purposes or doctrines. "I spake openly to the world," he answered. "I ever taught in the synagogue and in the temple, whither the Jews always resort, and in secret have I said nothing." The Savior contrasted his own manner of work with the methods of his accusers. For months they had hunted him, striving to entrap him and bring him before a secret tribunal, where they might obtain by perjury what was impossible to gain by fair means. Now they were carrying out their purpose. The midnight seizure by a mob, the mockery and abuse before he was condemned, or even accused, was their manner of work, not his. Their action was in violation of the law. Their own rules declared that every man should be treated as innocent until proved guilty. By their own rules, the priests stood condemned. Turning upon his questioner, Jesus said, "Why askest thou me?" Had not the priests and rulers sent spies to watch his movements and report his every word? Had not these been present at every gathering of the people and carried to the priests information of all his sayings and doings? "Ask them which heard me what I have said unto them," replied Jesus. "Behold, they know what I said." Annas was silenced by the decision of the answer. Fearing that Christ would say something regarding his course of action that he would prefer to keep covered up, he said nothing more to him at this time. Officers, filled with wrath as he saw Annas silenced, struck Jesus on the face, saying, "Answerest thou the high priest so?" Christ calmly replied, "If I have spoken evil, bear witness of the evil. But if well, why smitest thou me?" He spoke no burning words of retaliation. His calm answer came from a heart sinless, patient, and gentle, that would not be provoked. Christ suffered keenly under abuse and insult. In the hands of the beings whom he had created and for whom he was making an infinite sacrifice, he received every indignity. And he suffered in proportion to the perfection of his holiness and his hatred of sin. His trial by men who acted as fiends was to him a perpetual sacrifice. To be surrounded by human beings under the control of Satan was revolting to him, and he knew that in a moment, by the flashing forth of his divine power, he could lay his cruel tormentors in the dust. This made the trial the harder to bear. The Jews were looking for a Messiah to be revealed in outward show. They expected him, by one flash of overmastering will, to change the current of men's thoughts and force from them an acknowledgement of his supremacy. Thus, they believed he was to secure his own exaltation and gratify their ambitious hopes. Thus, when Christ was treated with contempt, there came to him a strong temptation to manifest his divine character. By a word, by a look, he could compel his persecutors to confess that he was Lord above king and rulers, priests and temple. But it was his difficult task to keep to the position he had chosen as one with humanity. The angels of heaven witnessed every movement made against their loved commander. They longed to deliver Christ. Under God, the angels are all powerful. On one occasion, in obedience to the command of Christ, they slew of the Assyrian army in one night 185,000 men. How easily could the angels, beholding the shameful scene of the trial of Christ, have testified their indignation by consuming the adversaries of God? But they were not commanded to do this. He, who could have doomed his enemies to death, bore with their cruelty. His love for his Father and his pledge, made from the foundation of the world to become the sin-bearer, led him to endure uncomplainingly the coarse treatment of those he came to save. It was a part of his mission to bear, in his humanity, all the taunts and abuse that men could heap upon him. The only hope of humanity was in this submission of Christ to all that he could endure from the hands and hearts of men. Christ had said nothing that could give his accusers an advantage. Yet he was bound to signify that he was condemned. There must, however, be a pretense of justice. It was necessary that there should be the form of a legal trial. This the authorities were determined to hasten. They knew the regard in which Jesus was held by the people and feared that if the arrest were noised abroad, a rescue would be attempted. Again, if the trial and execution were not brought about at once, there would be a week's delay on account of the celebration of the Passover. This might defeat their plans. In securing the condemnation of Jesus, they depended largely upon the clamor of the mob, many of them the rabble of Jerusalem. Should there be a week's delay, the excitement would abate, and a reaction would be likely to set in. The better part of the people would be aroused in Christ's favor. Many would come forward with testimony in his vindication, bringing to light the mighty works he had done. This would excite popular indignation against the Sanhedrin. Their proceedings would be condemned, and Jesus would be set free to receive new homage from the multitudes. The priests and rulers, therefore, determined that before their purpose could become known, Jesus should be delivered into the hands of the Romans. But first of all, an accusation was to be found. They had gained nothing. Annas ordered Jesus to be taken to Caiaphas. Caiaphas belonged to the Sadducees, whom were now the most desperate enemies of Jesus.

Neither side were the judges, and those specially interested in the trial. The Roman soldiers were stationed on the platform below the throne. At the foot of the throne stood Jesus. Upon him, the gaze of the whole multitude was fixed. The excitement was intense. Of all the throng, he alone was calm and serene. The very atmosphere surrounding him seemed pervaded by a holy influence. Caiaphas had regarded Jesus as his rival. The eagerness of the people to hear the Savior and their apparent readiness to accept his teachings had aroused the bitter jealousy of the high priest. But as Caiaphas now looked upon the prisoner, he was struck with admiration for his noble and dignified bearing. A conviction came over him that this man was akin to God. The next instant, he scornfully banished the thought. Immediately, his voice was heard in sneering, haughty tones, demanding that Jesus work one of his mighty miracles before them. But his words fell upon the Savior's ears as though he heard them not. The people compared the excited and malignant deportment of Annas and Caiaphas with the calm, majestic bearing of Jesus. Even in the minds of that hardened multitude arose the question, is this man of God-like presence to be condemned as a criminal? Caiaphas, perceiving the influence it was obtaining, hastened the trial. The enemies of Jesus were in great perplexity. They were bent on securing his condemnation, but how to accomplish this they knew not. The members of the council were divided between the Pharisees and the Sadducees. There was bitter animosity and controversy between them. Certain disputed points they dared not approach for fear of a quarrel. With a few words, Jesus could have excited their prejudices against each other, and thus have averted their wrath from himself. Caiaphas knew this, and he wished to avoid stirring up a contention. There were plenty of witnesses to prove that Christ had denounced the priests and scribes, that he had called them hypocrites and murderers. But this testimony was not expedient to bring forward. The Sadducees, in their sharp contentions with the Pharisees, had used to them similar language. And such testimony would have no weight with the Romans, who were themselves disgusted with the pretensions of the Pharisees. There was abundant evidence that Jesus had disregarded the traditions of the Jews and had spoken irreverently of many of their ordinances. But in regard to tradition, the Pharisees and Sadducees were at sword's points, and this evidence also would have no weight with the Romans. Christ's enemies dared not accuse him of Sabbath breaking, lest an examination should reveal the character of his work. If his miracles of healing were brought to light, the very object of the priests would be defeated. False witnesses had been bribed to accuse Jesus of inciting rebellion and seeking to establish a separate government. But their testimony proved to be vague and contradictory. Under examination, they falsified their own statements. Early in his ministry, Christ had said, "Destroy this temple, and in 3 days I will raise it up." In the figurative language of prophecy, he had thus foretold his own death and resurrection. He spoke of the temple of his body. These words the Jews had understood in a literal sense, as referring to the temple of Jerusalem. Of all that Christ had said, the priests could find nothing to use against him save this. By misstating these words, they hoped to gain an advantage. The Romans had been rebuilding and embellishing the temple, and they took great pride in it. Any contempt shown to it would be sure to excite their indignation. Here, Romans and Jews, Pharisees and Sadducees could meet, for all held the temple in great veneration. On this point, two witnesses were found whose testimony was not so contradictory as that of the others had been. One of them, who had been bribed to accuse Jesus, declared, "This fellow said, 'I am able to destroy the temple of God and to build it in 3 days.'" Thus, Christ's words were misstated. If they had been reported exactly as he spoke them,
they would not have secured his condemnation.

0: even by the Sanhedrin. Had Jesus been a mere man, as the Jews claimed, his declaration would only have indicated an unreasonable, boastful spirit, but could not have been construed into blasphemy. Even as misrepresented by the false witnesses, his words contained nothing which would be regarded by the Romans as a crime worthy of death. Patiently, Jesus listened to the conflicting testimonies. No word did he utter in self-defense. At last, his accusers were entangled, confused, and maddened. The trial was making no headway. It seemed that their plottings were to fail. Caiaphas was desperate. One last resort remained. Christ must be forced to condemn himself. The high priest started from the judgment seat, his face contorted with passion, his voice and demeanor plainly indicating that, were it in his power, he would strike down the prisoner before him. "Answerest thou nothing?" he exclaimed. "What is it which these witness against thee?" Jesus held his peace. He was oppressed and he was afflicted, yet he opened not his mouth. He is brought as a lamb to the slaughter, and as a sheep before her shearers is dumb, so he openeth not his mouth. At last Caiaphas, raising his right hand toward heaven, addressed Jesus in the form of a solemn oath. "I abjure thee by the living God, that thou tell us whether thou be the Christ, the Son of God." To this appeal, Christ could not remain silent. There was a time to be silent and a time to speak. He had not spoken until directly questioned. He knew that to answer now would make his death certain. But the appeal was made by the highest acknowledged authority of the nation and in the name of the Most High. Christ would not fail to show proper respect for the law. More than this, his own relation to the Father was called in question. He must plainly declare his character and mission. Christ had said to his disciples, "Whosoever therefore shall confess me before men, him will I confess also before my Father which is in heaven." Now, by his own example, he repeated the lesson. Every ear was bent to listen, and every eye was fixed on his face as he answered, "Thou hast said," a heavenly light seemed to illuminate his pale countenance as he added, "Nevertheless, I say unto you, hereafter shall ye see the Son of Man sitting on the right hand of power and coming in clouds of heaven." For a moment, the divinity of Christ flashed through his guise of humanity. The high priest quailed before the penetrating eyes of the Savior. That look seemed to read his hidden thoughts and burn into his heart. Never in afterlife did he forget that searching glance of the persecuted Son of God. "Hereafter," said Jesus, "shall ye see the Son of Man sitting on the right hand of power and coming in the clouds of heaven." In these words, Christ presented the reverse of the scene then taking place. He, the Lord of life and glory, would be seated at God's right hand. He would be the judge of all the earth. And from his decision, there could be no appeal. Then every secret thing would be set in the light of God's countenance, and judgment be passed upon every man according to his deeds. The words of Christ startled the high priest. The thought that there was to be a resurrection of the dead, when all would stand at the bar of God to be rewarded according to their works, was a thought of terror to Caiaphas. He did not wish to believe that in future he would receive sentence according to his works. There rushed before his mind as a panorama the scenes of the final judgment. For a moment he saw the fearful spectacle of the graves giving up their dead, with the secrets he had hoped were forever hidden. For a moment he felt as if standing before the eternal judge, whose eye, which sees all things, was reading his soul, bringing to light mysteries supposed to be hidden with the dead. The scene passed from the priest's vision. Christ's words cut him. the Sadducee, to the quick. Caiaphas had denied the doctrine of the resurrection, the judgment, and a future life. Now he was maddened by satanic fury. Was this man a prisoner before him to assail his most cherished theories? Rending his robe that the people might see his pretended horror, he demanded that without further preliminaries, the prisoner be condemned for blasphemy. "What further need have we of witnesses?" he said. "Behold, now ye have heard his blasphemy. What think ye?" And they all condemned him. Conviction mingled with passion led Caiaphas to do as he did. He was furious with himself for believing Christ's words, and instead of rending his heart under a deep sense of truth and confessing that Jesus was the Messiah, he rent his priestly robes in determined resistance. This act was deeply significant. Little did Caiaphas realize its meaning. In this act, done to influence the judges and secure Christ's condemnation, the high priest had condemned himself. By the law of God, he was disqualified for the priesthood. He had pronounced upon himself the death sentence. A high priest was not to rend his garments. By the Levitical law, this was prohibited under sentence of death. Under no circumstances, on no occasion, was the priest to rend his robe. It was the custom among the Jews for the garments to be rent at the death of friends. But this custom the priests were not to observe. Express command had been given by Christ to Moses concerning this. Everything worn by the priest was to be whole and without blemish. By those beautiful official garments was represented the character of the great antitype, Jesus Christ. Nothing but perfection in dress and attitude, in word and spirit, could be acceptable to God. He is holy, and his glory and perfection must be represented by the earthly service. Nothing but perfection could properly represent the sacredness of the heavenly service. Finite man might rend his own heart by showing a contrite and humble spirit. This God would discern, but no rent must be made in the priestly robes, for this would mar the representation of heavenly things. The high priest who dared to appear in holy office and engage in the service of the sanctuary with a rent robe was looked upon as having severed himself from God. By rending his garment, he cut himself off from being a representative character. He was no longer accepted by God as an officiating priest. This course of action, as exhibited by Caiaphas, showed human passion, human imperfection. By rending his garments, Caiaphas made of no effect the law of God, to follow the tradition of men. A man-made law provided that in case of blasphemy, a priest might rend his garments in horror at the sin and be guiltless. Thus the law of God was made void by the laws of men. Each action of the high priest was watched with interest by the people, and Caiaphas thought for effect to display his piety. But in this act, designed as an accusation against Christ, he was reviling the one of whom God had said, "My name is in him." He himself was committing blasphemy. Standing under the condemnation of God, he pronounced sentence upon Christ as a blasphemer. When Caiaphas rent his garment, his act was significant of the place that the Jewish nation as a nation would thereafter occupy toward God. The once favored people of God were separating themselves from him and were fast becoming a people disowned by Jehovah. When Christ upon the cross cried out, "It is finished," and the veil of the temple was rent in twain, the holy water said that the Jewish people had rejected him who was the antitype of all their types, the substance of all their shadows. Israel was divorced from God. Well might Caiaphas then rend his official robes, which signified that he claimed to be a representative of the great high priest, for no longer had they any meaning for him or for the people. Well might the high priest rend his robes in horror for himself and for the nation. The Sanhedrin had pronounced Jesus worthy of death. But it was contrary to the Jewish law to try a prisoner by night. In legal condemnation, nothing could be done except in the light of day and before a full session of the council. Notwithstanding this, the Savior was now treated as a condemned criminal and given up to be abused by the lowest and vilest of humankind. The palace of the high priest surrounded an open court in which the soldiers and the multitude had gathered. Through this court, Jesus was taken to the guardroom, on every side meeting with mockery of his claim to be the Son of God. His own words, sitting on the right hand of power, and coming in the clouds of heaven, were jeeringly repeated. While in the guardroom awaiting his legal trial, he was not protected. The ignorant rabble had seen the cruelty with which he was treated before the council, and from this they took license to manifest all the satanic elements of their nature. Christ's very nobility and godlike bearing goaded them to madness. His meekness, his innocence, his majestic patience filled them with hatred born of Satan. Mercy and justice were trampled upon. Never was a criminal treated in so inhuman a manner as was the Son of God. But a keener anguish rent the heart of Jesus. The blow that inflicted the deepest pain no enemy's hand could have dealt. While he was undergoing the mockery of an examination before Caiaphas, Christ had been denied by one of his own disciples. After deserting their master in the garden, two of the disciples had ventured to follow, at a distance, the mob that had Jesus in charge. These disciples were Peter and John. The priests recognized John as a well-known disciple of Jesus and admitted him to the hall, hoping that as he witnessed the humiliation of his leader, he would scorn the idea of such a one being the Son of God. John spoke in favor of Peter and gained an entrance for him also. In the court, a fire had been kindled, for it was the coldest hour of the night, being just before the dawn. A company drew about the fire, and Peter presumptuously took his place with them. He did not wish to be recognized as a disciple of Jesus. By mingling carelessly with the crowd, he hoped to be taken for one of those who had brought Jesus to the hall. But as the light flashed upon Peter's face, the woman who kept the door cast a searching glance upon him.
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3: Is marriage really like signing your life away? Hi, I'm Darrell Thomas.
4: And I'm Sasha Thomas, and welcome to A Little Heaven on Earth, a series where we discuss the highs
3: and lows
4: of parenting and how to maintain a Christ-centered home in the midst of a corrupt and changing world.
3: You know, Sasha, there's an old nursery rhyme that talks about the progression of the family structure. It says something like, first comes love, then comes marriage, then comes a baby in a baby carriage.
5: Yes.
3: And what's interesting is that the family should be built on love. Husband for wife.
4: And wife for husband.
3: Yes. Parents for children. But a lot more goes into making a marriage work, especially in the realms of parenthood, than many people realize.
4: Well, yeah, today we have seen a growing trend of divorce among young parents. Mm-hmm. The church is not immune to this trend. We see that in several couples in our church who have gotten divorces recently. And there's a multitude of reasons given for why people get divorced, whether it be early on in marriage or even later on after several years of marriage. But do people really go into marriage thinking that they will get divorced?
3: I don't think so.
4: I would assume that many Christian couples who meet at the altar to be united in marriage recognize that they are making a tremendous lifelong decision.
3: And with that in mind, one of the pastors who officiated our wedding, we actually had three pastors officiating in some way, shape, or form. But when we got married, one of the pastors, after we had signed the marriage documents, he said before the attendees that we had just happily signed our lives away. But for many people who are in marriages, it really does feel to them like they are serving a life sentence. When you hear some people talk about their spouse, there's very little joy, very little to give the idea that there is a precious love and contentment within the confines of their marriage. It's common to hear a lot of commentary on what my spouse is doing wrong, and very little about what I'm personally doing myself to build up barriers within my marriage.
4: And we know that no marriage is perfect, no spouse is perfect, especially in the first 2 years, 1 to 2 years of marriage, right?
3: Yeah.
4: But is finger pointing the answer? No, finger pointing is not the solution and can lead to later more serious issues within the marriage, including divorce. And this is not to say that everyone who has spoken negatively or indifferently about their spouse will get divorced, but we're merely pointing out something that we look at in Genesis of Adam and Eve that happened at the very beginning. After Eve ate of the forbidden fruit, and then Adam also ate of the fruit, we see the first sign of finger pointing within their marriage.
3: Exactly. In Genesis 3 verse 12, the Bible says, "Then the man said, 'The woman who you gave to be with me, she gave me of the tree and I ate.'" And so Adam blamed both God and the woman for his sin instead of owning up to his own shortcomings.
4: Yeah, and we see more finger pointing with Abraham and Sarah with the issue with Hagar. Sarah blamed Abraham for the strife caused by Hagar after she conceived Ishmael. It says, "Then Sarai said to Abram," in the NLT version, "This is all your fault. I put my servant into your arms, but now that she's pregnant, she treats me with contempt. The Lord will show who's wrong, you or me." And it's funny, Sarah initiated this plan, and then she holds Abraham responsible for not controlling the fallout. So obviously we're not condoning what Abraham and Sarah did, right? But we just see that this is an illustration of how mistakes can cause marital struggles.
3: And you know, we all make mistakes in marriage, if we're honest. And we all have many things that we need to learn and many things we need to unlearn as spouses and as parents. But unless we as married couples take ownership of our own part in whatever disagreements or whatever mess has been created within our marriages, we won't obtain the victory and stability we were looking to have when we came to the altar in marriage.
4: Mm-hmm. Now we know that marriage is not always going to be a bed of roses, right? There may be thorns among the roses, but the thorns do not have to replace the roses as a focal point. Mm-hmm. There's a French author, his name is Alphonse Karr. And he once said, "We can complain because rose bushes have thorns, or rejoice because thorn bushes have roses."
3: That reminds me of a quote from the book Steps to Christ that speaks of a dream where Ellen White was in a garden. And she said, "One who seemed to be the owner of the garden was conducting me through its paths. I was gathering the flowers and enjoying their fragrance when this sister, who had been walking by my side, called my attention to some unsightly briars that were impeding her way. There she was, mourning and grieving. She was not walking in the pathway, following the guide, but was walking among the briars and thorns. Oh," she mourned, "is it not a pity that this beautiful garden is spoiled with thorns?" Then the guide said, "Let the thorns alone, for they will only wound you. Gather the roses, the lilies, and the pinks."
4: Today we want to stop and smell the roses. So we're going to be talking about the do's and don'ts of marriage as far as how we got to know one another in a positive way and how to treat one another with love and respect and how to communicate and resolve problems without a desire to simply be right in an argument and how we take time to build up one another instead of tearing each other down. And eventually by doing this, we tear our marriages down too. Mm-hmm. And by no means will this be exhaustive. We're not going to discuss everything. And hopefully we can discuss more of these topics in greater detail in the future.
3: And yeah, Lord willing, we will.
4: So why are we discussing marriage? This is supposed to be a parenting program. Why marriage?
3: Marriage is at the foundation of what makes a family. Now, we know many people may never get married. They may have siblings or others, or they may have their parents and other family members in their home. But in reference to having children, the biblical blueprint is for a husband and wife to come together first, and then for them to have children and lead them. And so let's begin with our own story. So Sash, you remember what it was like in the lead up to when we got married, right?
4: I do.
3: There was a lot that went into us coming together. We had both kind of drifted from God. And in that time in our lives, it's almost as if God had us meeting each other, going in opposite directions.
4: Yeah.
3: I was coming from the world. You were kind of going out into the world. And here we were meeting, as it were, on a bench. And we come together and we realize that there's something that's compatible about one another. Mm-hmm. That's something that's important. A lot of times people will enter into marriage sometimes hastily or even after a time, and they haven't seen all the signs that they are incompatible with the person that they're intending to marry. And so after they get married, we see a lot of problems arise. Why? Because they were never compatible in the first place. So God wants us to be wise. It's not like God says, just because you begin to be interested with this person, that you have to marry them. I wish I would have known that many years before we met. But it was beautiful once we met. It struck me that you were different than all of the other women that I had been interested in before. And for me, it got to a point, it was about 8 months into our courtship, that I decided that it was, but I decided that you were definitely the one that I wanted to marry and spend the rest of my life with. Did I understand all the details of what that would mean? No. But at that time, I remember the proposal. I said I wanted to do it God's way. And I don't know if you remember.
4: I remember.
3: So
4: you want me to tell the story?
3: Sure.
4: Okay, well, it was a very detailed proposal, very special day that began at sunrise. Mm-hmm. And Doral took me to a beach. We lived in Bermuda at the time. He took me to a beach and we watched the sunrise and watched a movie while we were looking at the sun come up, and we had breakfast at the beach. And then we had to rush to his house and get changed, and he bought us matching swim gear. So then we took a drive, and I was trying to guess, where's he going? We took a drive, and it ended up we were going jet skiing. So he took us jet skiing all around.
3: She risked her life.
4: I did. I actually felt like I was going to die that day. I was on the back of the jet ski, bumping up and down, and I had an idea he was going to ask me to marry him. And I was like, oh no, I'm going to die the day that I'm getting proposed to.
3: Okay, so remember, this was in a lake, this was in the ocean, so it is more dangerous. But anyway, go ahead, continue.
4: Yeah, and then his dad was in Bermuda, and this was the first time seeing your dad, or first time your dad had been to Bermuda in like
3: 16 years.
4: Yeah, so he was there, we went and had lunch with him. And then we parted ways, and then we came together, and I went back to his house, and he had a beautiful dress laid out and some shoes, and he said, all right, get changed. So I got changed, and I don't remember, did you take?
3: No, I went before you.
4: Okay, you went before me.
3: So I had rented a room at a hotel so that I could have music.
4: But don't jump ahead.
3: Sorry.
4: And then his grandfather drove me there. And then dropped me off, and he said, he met me in the lobby of the hotel, and he said, wait 7 minutes and then come up to such and such room number. So I waited 7 minutes. I went up and I knocked on the door. He said, who is it? And then he opened the door, and inside there was a lovely table with a heart-shaped rose petals. And inside this rose petal heart was a gift. And inside the gift, I opened up, and it was a Bible. And he began that evening, it was a approaching Sabbath, and he began it with a Bible study. You can take on from here.
3: As we went through the Bible study, I kind of walked through different typical Bible passages that talk about marriage and talks about love. And then I decided to find a version of the Bible that had the letters of my wife's name. It was Sash. And so I highlighted the words, Sash, will you be my wife? And so obviously, you see, today she said yes, praise the Lord. But I wanted to start out with God being at the center of our relationship. We had made mistakes along the way up until that point, and I remember God had impressed upon me that I had messed up many times prior to that, and now that I found somebody that was actually compatible with me, I didn't want to mess it up. I didn't want to do anything God at the center of our relationship. And that's a very important point, because so many people enter into marriage without even a thought about God, and they wonder why their marriages crumble, because they don't have God at the center. And so as we're thinking about, you know, what the proposal was like, let's move forward to the wedding day. There was a lot that went into the planning of our wedding, especially because I was very particular about music and all of, I planned down to the smallest detail.
4: Yeah, let me just say, you know, girls grow up and they think about all their lives, what their wedding's going to be like, and they have all these plans. And, you know, usually the husband's like, yeah, or the fiance is like, yeah, go ahead, plan it whatever way you like. Nope, not this time. Dora was very much involved in the planning. And I would say I was happy with the result.
3: Yes. And to my defense, I didn't grow up with my father in the household, and so I always had dreams of what my family, what my marriage would look like. And I think that's kind of what drove me. I knew it was a blessing because the Lord allowed for us to do certain things in our wedding that kind of drew our minds back to Him. It drew our minds back to even that first meeting in Eden.
4: What was the theme of our wedding?
3: It was the Garden of Eden. You know, as I think back to that, it reminds me of our vows that we said to one another. Here's what our vows sounded like. So these are my vows. It says, with the love of our Creator, I commit to cherish the inspiration and joy given to me every moment I am awakened to a new day next to you. With the love of our Creator, I commit to give God my heart daily that He may properly mold and perfect the love within it before I give it to you. With the love of our Creator, I commit to gift wrap all my words with godly humility, understanding, patience, encouragement, and support, thereby filling your love tank until it remains constantly overflown. With the love of our Creator, I commit to renew my walk of faith according to the principles of God, for that is why you decided to marry me in the first place. With the love of our Creator, I commit to listen first and question later. With the love of our Creator, I commit to lay my burdens at God's feet instead of at my own or at yours, for I want our paths to be clear enough to move forward with consistency, hand in hand, for the rest of our lives. This is my promise to God. This is my promise to you.
4: It's beautiful. Just as beautiful today as it was back then. And these are my vows. With the love of our Creator, I commit to making quality time a top priority with both you and God, because I know that it is a key ingredient in any lasting, meaningful relationship. With the love of our Creator, I commit to being honest and open, because I want you to know the innermost parts of my thoughts and the depths of my heart just as much as I'd like to know yours. With the love of our Creator, I commit to trusting you as the head of our home. I will look to you first for advice and counsel as I seek to traverse this world with you, as we make heaven our ultimate goal. With the love of our Creator, I vow to be your support system, even when it comes to laughing at and sometimes explaining your many, many jokes. With the love of our Creator, I vow to forgive, because I'm not perfect, so I know I will need that forgiveness in return at times. With the love of our Creator, I commit to loving selflessly, laughing daily, listening attentively, and honoring our union faithfully for the rest of our lives, because I love you with all of my heart. This is my promise to God, and this is my promise to you.
3: Amen. And you know, as we reflect on our vows, there are many of our listeners who have made vows that might be similar or that are more meaningful to their specific situation. But in each case, we made a covenant between ourselves, whether we knew it or not, we made a covenant before God to say that we would remain together for the rest of our lives. We know the Bible talks about at least one reason for divorce, but even in the midst of infidelity, the Bible speaks about the fact We have Matthew 18, for instance, which talks about how we are to go through steps to try to reconcile, to work things out. And so as we think about this agreement that we made together at the marriage altar, for us, divorce, we said verbally, divorce is not an option. Mm-hmm. Even to this day, we say divorce is not an option. Now, with that said, there's nothing that a married couple can promise each other that could replace unreservedly putting ourselves and our marriage into God's hands each day. A lot of times, we see marriage as an agreement between two people. The reality is, as I said, marriage is between two people and God. And yes, we make vows to our spouses before God on our wedding day, but God sustains the union. Because after you leave the altar, reality sets in. And so with that in mind, what is it like just after marriage?
4: Well, I would say life interferes with the roses, or so we think. So for starters, for me, at least, we have ideas of marriage based on what we see in the movies and the fairy tale ending and this perfect, you know, couple. And when we get married, things don't look like that. And it kind of causes a little bit of struggle in the home.
3: And, you know, one funny thing about movies is that we know how it ends. Mm-hmm. And so we don't take into consideration all of the things that we see all throughout the plot, where there's struggles, there may be fighting, disagreements. And we put that out of mind because we see the happy ending. But for us, we lose sight of that happy ending. We lose sight of the fact that God has said, then shall a man leave his father and his mother and shall be joined to his wife, and the two shall become one. And so we bring all of this baggage into our marriages. You know, I'm also reminded of how people think of a marriage as kind of like getting a new puppy. Like a lot of times when we come together as two different people, we grew up differently. We saw marriage differently from our childhood. And so we bring these ideas to the marriage. And, you know, when you get a new puppy, you expect that it's going to be loving and gentle. It's just going to rest in your arms. It's never going to do anything. And then it bites you for the first time. And you say, what is wrong with this puppy? And you start to consider, maybe I should take this puppy back. And so you go to take it back to the puppy store, and they say, yeah, that's what puppies do. They bite when they're young. And you have to work with them. You have to be patient and teach them. And you have to learn through this experience. And, you know, many times people treat marriage like that. They want to take their marriage back to where they got it from, and they end up getting a divorce, many times hastily, because one or the other or both, they don't want to communicate. Mm-hmm. They don't want to talk things out. You know, in reference to our different upbringings, sometimes people have come from broken homes, and they don't have an idea of exactly what a marriage is supposed to be like. But that doesn't negate the fact that God may still want them to be married to this person.
4: Yeah. And because of their different upbrings, they prioritize things differently. Mm-hmm. And so they have to learn to work through that. And, you know, how can we compromise in some areas?
3: So, Sasha, can you tell us what it was like for you that first year of marriage?
4: Well, let's backtrack a little bit to just a little before we got married.
3: Okay.
4: You know, I would come to your house and see that you left your plate somewhere and or your clothes somewhere, and I didn't even care. You can do whatever you want. But after marriage, I would say things like, you know, can you help with, or can you clean this, or can you open the windows for a little while? And what did you think about that?
3: Well, I thought you were just like my grandmother. And I said, I didn't marry my grandmother. I married the one who I thought would, she understood me. She didn't complain about the things that I wasn't doing around the house. But in hindsight, I praise the Lord for that sharpening process, mm-hmm. because as a helpmeet, a wife is meant to be as like a counselor to a husband. And if I'm honest, a lot of times husbands, we get distracted with this or that, and we can only focus on one thing. And whereas our wives many times are focused on this, that they have a checklist of things that need to get done. And so there has to be a new coming together of ideas. Both of us have to unlearn things.
4: Yes.
3: And both of us have to learn and grow together.
4: But may I just interject with a funny story about how his early negligence may have helped in a situation. I was watching some children during the summer, and he stayed home to care for our daughter, who was one or less than one at the time. And there was a pile of laundry at the bottom of the bed. And I said, I'm not going to mention it. He'll get to it, I'm sure. And, you know, the week went on and the laundry was still there. And I think we were at Thursday now. And I was changing the baby in a little break that I had in my summer job. I was changing the baby's diaper at the bottom of the bed. And I turned for just a second. And when I turned back, she had fallen on the pile of laundry.
3: Praise the Lord. Praise the Lord for husbands, piles of laundry across the world. But, in seriousness, we know that both to learn from these experiences. And sometimes God will allow for things to happen just to bring out what's in us. A lot of times we have bitterness and resentment that can creep up. This brings to mind the fact that love is a choice. It's not a feeling. Many have these differences. It's a choice. And it reminds me of a quote from Steps to Christ, page 47, that says, many are inquiring, how am I to make the surrender of myself to God? And so this quote is actually talking about how we're to relate with God. But we'll briefly pull from this quote how we are to relate to one another as spouses. It says, you desire to give yourself to him, but you are weak in moral power, in slavery to doubt and controlled by the habits of your life of sin. Your promises and resolutions are like ropes of sand. You cannot control your thoughts, your impulses, your affections. The knowledge of your broken promises and forfeited pledges weakens your confidence in your own sincerity and causes you to feel that God cannot accept you. Have you ever felt like you've done so many things wrong in your marriage that your spouse can no longer accept you? It says, but you need not despair. What you need to understand is the true force of the will. This is the governing power in the nature of man, the power of decision or of choice. Everything depends on the right action of the will. The power of choice God has given to men. It is theirs to exercise. You cannot change your heart. When you're upset with your spouse, when you're resenting, you can't change your heart. But it says that you cannot of yourself give to God your heart's affections, but you can choose to serve him. You can give your heart to God when you're doubting whether your marriage is sustainable. The quote closes by saying, desires for goodness and holiness are right as far as they go, but if you stop here, they will avail nothing. It will be of no profit to you. Many will be lost while hoping and desiring to be Christians. They do not come to the point of yielding to the will of God. They do not now choose to be Christians. And in many cases, we do not choose to love one another. We do not choose to stay married. Then there are many ways that we can resolve our marriages. And again, we want to be frank and honest that there are reasons why. I know I mentioned adultery earlier, but there are other reasons that we hope to talk about in the future. Why a marriage or a home may be broken up, why it may not be sustainable for a couple to remain married. Things like abuse and other things. But we just want to portray today what a Christian household, the blueprint for a Christian household, and how we can have our marriages thrive and survive through many of life's realities.
4: Yes, I would say this is such a vital topic that we need to talk about, many need to talk about, because the entire home structure revolves around the bond that is to exist between husbands and wives. The love between a husband and a wife can be a catalyst for love to penetrate and shape the hearts of their children. And this is what we want. We want to shape the hearts of our children and lead them to Jesus. And can you read the quote that explains this a bit more?
3: It says, there cannot be too much love between husbands and wives, parents and children, if that love is but sanctified, pure and holy. Love is a very sensitive plant, and it needs to be constantly cherished, lest some chill breath shall kill it. In your treatment of your wife, in her treatment of you, let such an example be given that your children shall learn to respect and love each other. Bear in mind that you are teachers, educating and training your little ones for the future, immortal life, for the society of heavenly angels in the kingdom of glory. May the Lord bless you is my prayer. And so that's our prayer for you today. We know that many marriages might be struggling today. But I want you to know, we want you to know that God loves marriage. And it's his desire that marriage should be a three-way covenant between himself and two people who are surrendered to his will. And if your marriage has not been what it ought to be, Will you take the first steps in reviewing the covenant that you made with God and your spouse? Some people say, happy wife, happy life. But how about we begin to say, happy home, happy life. Happy God, happy life. Until next time, may God turn your home into a little heaven on earth.
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6: I was just thinking about this verse that says, God is light. But what is light? We refer to light as magnetic radiation, as waves of energy that simultaneously are composed of particles called photons. If you ask the physicist, he'll give an answer different than an artist, who will define light differently than an electrician, or meteorologist, or biologist. They all have their perspective. Consider sunlight. Sunlight sustains life. Its energy is harnessed by plants, and through the carbohydrates they make and that we eat, enters into our cells, and its energy becomes unleashed inside of us. We think of ourselves as primarily matter, stuff you can touch, hold, and see, which is perhaps one of the reasons why we place so much emphasis on protein in the diet. Gotta build and sustain matter. Protein is an important building block for the body regeneration, no doubt. But did you know that the human body is actually over 99% space? Chemistry and physics are wild. And when we realize that we are 99% space, then maybe we'll place more value on how electromagnetic frequencies and radiation and light can affect our health, perhaps even more than protein. In this context, I think about asking God into your life or about abiding in you, sustaining your life, unleashing His power. If we think of God only as tangible matter, this won't make sense. But He's not just matter. God is light. And light can abide in all that space and be reflected by my matter. God is light, and that's probably the simplest and most complex definition of light. Honestly, I don't know how it all works, but this is what you get when you look at Scripture through the eyes of a foodie.
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8: Now the weather forecast for Strong Tower Radio. For Michigan's UP, today will be mostly sunny with a high near 65 degrees with a northwest wind at around 5 miles per hour. Tonight we'll have a 30% chance of showers mainly after 5 a.m. with increasing clouds and lows at around 51 degrees. For northern Michigan, today will be mostly sunny with a high near 76 degrees with a north wind at around 5 miles per hour. And for tonight we'll have partly cloudy skies with lows at around 48 degrees. For southern Michigan, today will be sunny with a high near 76 degrees with a north wind at around 3 to 6 miles per hour. And for tonight, we'll have mostly clear skies with lows at around 54 degrees and calm winds. For central Illinois, today we'll have sunny skies with highs near 78 degrees with a north-northeast wind at around 3 to 5 miles per hour. And for tonight, we'll have partly cloudy skies with lows at around 58 degrees with calm winds becoming east-southeast at around 5 miles per hour after midnight. For Strong Tower Radio, I'm meteorologist Tricia Cook.
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He could have run from the room when she poured the perfume on her savior. He could have taken a seat instead of washing the feet of the 12 of them.

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1: Now the weather forecast for Strong Tower Radio. For Michigan's UP, tonight we'll have a 30% chance of showers mainly after 5 a.m. with increasing clouds and lows at around 51 degrees. Wednesday we'll have a chance of showers and thunderstorms possible after 7 a.m. with highs near 62 degrees with a southeast wind at around 10 miles per hour. For northern Michigan, tonight we'll have partly cloudy skies with lows at around 48 degrees with an east wind at around 5 miles per hour. And for Wednesday, we'll have showers likely mainly after 2 p.m., partly sunny with a high near 71 degrees. For southern Michigan, tonight will be mostly clear with lows at around 54 degrees with calm winds. And for Wednesday, we'll have a 40% chance of showers after 2 p.m., mostly sunny with a high near 77 degrees. For central Illinois, tonight will be partly cloudy with lows at around 58 degrees with calm winds becoming east-southeast at around 5 miles per hour after midnight. And for Wednesday, we'll have a 40% chance of showers and thunderstorms after 1 p.m., mostly sunny with a high near 79 degrees. For Strong Tower Radio, I'm meteorologist Tricia Cook.
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3: The human will is the most powerful force that any person exercises. Incredible feats have been performed by a determined will. But I'll return in a moment to talk about some things the will can't do.
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3: Hello, this is Joe Cruz on the Amazing Facts broadcast, facts which affect you. You know, friends, some people pride themselves on being able to accomplish any task or duty by the exercise of willpower alone. Now, there's no question about the place one's will can serve in the mastery of many situations in life. But it's very important to also recognize the limitations of the will in dealing with spiritual problems especially. Now I'd like to devote the broadcast today to the question of how to keep your religion once you get it. How can man appropriate unto himself this imparted righteousness of Christ so that he'll be faithful to him as he walks the Christian life? I'd like to tell you the only way I know how to keep your religion. Jesus said, "Pray without ceasing." Now that's the only way I know, and that's God's prescription. I recommend it to you not only to start with the Lord, but also to hold out with Him in the very same way by prayer without ceasing. Now, does that really mean what it says? I think it does. It means to pray every time you're in trouble and to pray also every moment between those times you're in trouble. In other words, you can keep your mind in an attitude of prayer. You may not be saying words, but you will be in the spirit of communication with Him. Your mind will be stayed on Him. Now, don't ever try to do that with pure willpower. I've had people come to me and say, look, you know, I'm going to do such and such. And I'm going to this place or that place just to see how strong I am. Now, that's foolishness, friends. Those people were going down to some place of a bad environment where temptation was all around them just to prove how strong they could be. Listen, none of us are strong. Christ is. But we should never go anywhere to test ourselves to see how strong we are. We are kept by the Lord as we ask Him to do it. Yes, we're justified instantly, but we've got to be sanctified every day. We've got to have help every day. And so first thing in the morning, a born-again Christian wants to talk to his Heavenly Father in the name of Jesus. He thanks Him for His blessings. He worships Him as His God, and then he asks for power to be kept all day. Now the Bible says, "Sufficient unto the day is the evil thereof." Now, many people become discouraged because they wonder if they're going to be good Christians 6 months from now. The truth is, you might not be living 6 months from now, and we should never project ourselves that far ahead and take on next week's burdens. Sufficient unto the day is the evil thereof. How do I know I'm going to hold out then? Listen, when I got married, my seminary Greek professor performed the ceremony. Finally, he came to that part where he asked, "Will you have this woman to be your wedded wife? Will you love her, cherish her, honor her, and forsaking all others, keep you only unto her so long as you both shall live?" And without hesitation, I said, "I do." But how did I know I would? How did I know I was going to hold out? Listen, we've been married over 40 years, and it's getting better all the time, but how did I know? Yeah, I spoke up quickly and said, "I do." I didn't know that I'd even be alive 2 months from then or be with my wife then. But when he asked me if I do these things, I said, "Yes, I will until I die." You see, there were two things I had, as many others, that gave me the faith to say I do. I had faith and confidence in God, and I had much love for her. Now, these two things, faith and love, gave me a reasonable foundation on which to make my pledge, "I do." If we love the Lord and have confidence in Him, we can go to Him a day at a time and get strength a day at a time to keep our religion a day at a time. And if God can keep me one day, He can keep me two. If He can keep me two, He can make it a week. And if he can make it a week, he can make it a month, and then a year, and so on. So a person gets up in the morning and asks God to keep him one day, just a day. You're going to have enough trouble today without worrying about tomorrow, because the devil despises you when you become a Christian, and he's going to do all he can to tempt you and ruin you today. You get up off your knees, you go downstairs, you know, and you intend really to live for God all day. And as you go downstairs into the kitchen, you turn on the radio and some of this wild music comes on, and right away you begin to enjoy it. That's not strange, of course. The flesh always does. But you've got to do something about it. What are you going to do? You're going to pray. But you've just finished praying. You mean pray again? Yes, you've got to pray again. "Lord, help me. Give me the strength to overcome this temptation. Wash this foolishness out of my mind." You don't have to pray a long prayer, you know. You don't have to close your eyes even. You don't have to go somewhere and get on your knees. The prayer is the cry of a soul in need. It's the unspoken appeal of the heart. Prayer is reaching out to God as to a friend. And God comes rushing to your rescue as you pray. You can't pray and sin at the same time, friends. But it's important to remember that prayer without faith is dead, and faith without works is dead. So you've got to have all these things. You pray, then you've got to believe that God heard you. That's faith. You've got to believe He can help you and wants to help you. That's faith. But faith without works is dead. Now, where do the works come in? You've got to reach out and shut the radio off. Okay, you've gotten past that temptation. You ought to breathe another prayer and say, thank you, Lord. Then you go in to serve your husband breakfast, you ladies. He got up on the wrong side of the bed, and you put in front of him an egg cooked with love, but he wants to argue. He's grouchy and unhappy, and when you put it before him, instead of showing gratitude and having the spirit you have, he growls at you that this egg is too greasy. And right away, you feel like really telling him off, but you can't do that. You belong to Jesus, and that husband has got to see a difference in you. And let me tell you, when you're a Christian, your family is the first to know it. Even the dog and cat know when you're a good Christian. And so you've got to pray again, Lord, control me. Please help me. And you've got to believe that He hears you. You've got to believe that He's willing to help you. That's faith. But then works must come in. Where are the works? You pick that thing up cheerfully. Yes, dear, I'll prepare another. Now, I'm merely trying to be practical, friends. All day long, temptations, maybe 100 or more or less, but all day long, Satan will be after you. And all day long, every time he shows his hand, the only way you can make him tremble is to call on the name of the Lord in prayer. Every time you need help, ask, and it will be given. Seek, and ye shall find. Knock, and it shall be opened. Don't ever try to meet the devil with your willpower. At the close of that day, the Lord will have helped some of you out of trouble a dozen times, others 3 dozen times or more. The last thing you ought to do, according to the Spirit of God, is to go to bed at night with every sin confessed. If you did slip, if you did fall, God takes your motives into consideration, takes your attitude, and He'll forgive you as soon as you ask Him. He says, if any man sin, we have an advocate with the Father. Let him come boldly to the throne of grace. All right, so the last thing then before you go to sleep at night is to thank God for the victories and ask Him for cleansing. This is the way to live a sanctified life. This is how to keep your religion. Now, my closing story is one that I read somewhere about some children playing on a playground. One of the corners of the playground went off onto a very high cliff, and beneath it stones where children fell and got hurt and were broken. Finally, the townspeople got together and appropriated some money. They had to do something about this problem that was maiming their children. Then they had a debate. After the money was all set aside, and the question was, what shall we do? One group said, let's buy an ambulance so when these children fall, we can rush them to the hospital in a hurry. The other group said, that doesn't make sense. Let's buy a fence to keep them from falling in the first place. Now, you know which should have been done, of course, friends. And I'm glad to report today that the Christian struggling for eternal life has both. The ambulance, forgiveness. But forgiveness only works after the damage is done. Only after you've gotten into trouble is forgiveness needed, like the ambulance. But thank God it's there by the grace of God. He loves us so much and He'll forgive us over and over. But I report to you that this should make you very happy, that God also has a fence to keep us from falling. And that fence is called sanctification, imparted righteousness. Every day God will take His life and share it with you. He will impart it to you so that you can live a good life, a victorious life. You don't have to continue in sin. You don't have to keep doing the wrong things. You can break a bad habit. You can rise above evil, not through your own willpower, but through the power of God. And God will send that power to you every hour of the day, and it's needed just that often. Now, friends, my message is just about finished. But men and women that you know who live good lives have been justified by faith, and they are being sanctified by faith.

they love it. And every time they try to give it up, they find themselves going right back. They've been trying in their own willpower to overcome that thing. Listen, God is stronger than liquor. I've baptized men who've drunk liquor for many, many years and have seen them sober for the rest of their lives. God can do that. God can keep us. God can give us the victory. He's stronger than all of these little things. He just asks for a chance in our lives. If you're willing to be justified and willing to be sanctified, God will perform both of those needed operations in your life. Now, with these spiritual requirements in mind, I'd like to enlarge the picture a bit to bring truth into sharper focus. It's true that we must be justified and sanctified in the way we've studied from the Bible. But there's another step which every Christian should take, and it's actually the result of being justified by faith. And I am referring to the act of obedience as the acid test of one's faith experience with Christ. Now, this is a very unpopular and misunderstood term, really. It's much easier to just believe and assent to something than to act upon the truth, especially in this age of conformity and compromise. One of our free information folders presents the beautiful harmony between law and grace. Of course, we're not saved by works, but works are important nevertheless. In fact, the Bible teaches that everyone will finally be judged on the basis of his works. But the works which count with God are the ones which stem from faith and love. In other words, they have the proper motive behind them. They're not being done just to earn salvation. In fact, you can't earn salvation by any kind of works. But this marks them as the test or fruits of a genuine experience with God. And now, this is Joe Cruz saying goodbye for today.

0: Looking for a place your child can grow closer to Jesus while having a blast? Then you will want them to attend the free Rainforest Falls Vacation Bible School July 13th through the 17th from 9 to 11:45 a.m. at the Niles Westside Seventh-day Adventist Church, located at 1105 Grant Street in Niles, Michigan. Come explore the nature of God, learning what it means to be rooted in relationship with God.
1: 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I'm Nikki Anderson at 3ABN Radio, and I have Melody Prettyman with me in the studio again. Welcome, Melody.
2: Hi, it's nice to be here as always.
1: Yes, and our goal as always is to help people to understand that if they're wanting to make a change in their diet, if they need to, and know that they want to, that they should, that they can do it.
2: Absolutely.
1: Absolutely.
2: And it's easy and very affordable.
1: Yes, and it tastes good.
2: It better. It should taste
1: good.
2: It
1: does taste good. I am a firm believer in that because I've done it.
2: Yes, we both have.
1: Yes, and it's affordable, and it makes a change in your outlook and things, and it makes you feel successful that you could make this change. And if you're looking to lose weight or bring down some numbers at the doctor's office from the tests, and when you start to see those come down and your weight come down, it makes you want to do more and know that you can do this. And you've just made some changes, and I think a lot of it is changing your expectations, too.
2: Always your expectations. You know, I yo-yoed for years, and we all know who have tried to lose weight what yo-yo means. Mm-hmm. You know, you go down in size and up farther than what you started and back down a little bit. So you lose 20 and gain 30 and lose 30 and gain 40. So you never really take off weight. You're just constantly gaining. And you're setting those fat cells in your body, which every time you go on a diet and you lose weight and you don't really make the change, the lifestyle change, Nikki, those fat cells are just setting there, and it's hard to get rid of them because once the body goes through all those transitions, it's hard to get rid of those fat cells. So I figured out the solution when I read all the information that

0: had been studied and double-blind studies. A lot of doctors out there were finally saying, hey, wait a minute, you know, we can eat food and we can eat more food and lose weight and change these numbers. Mm-hmm. And I eat more food now than I ever ate before, Nikki. And people look at me and say, well, how is that? That's not possible.
1: How is that possible?
0: Well, it is possible. Do you have your calculator with you by chance?
1: I do.
0: Or maybe Nikki's a
1: work.
0: Human calculator.
1: No, you're going
0: to
1: make me
0: but
1: work.
0: But I want you to do something for me here.
1: Thank goodness
0: for smartphones. That's why they're called smart. You take a medium-sized apple, and it has 72 calories. So figure the 72.
1: Okay, you want me to 72 mm-hmm. plus?
0: Size bananas, 105.
1: 105.
0: And you have 1 cup of steamed green beans for 44 calories.
1: Okay.
0: 1 cup of blueberries for 83.
1: Good grief.
0: Keep
1: That's
0: going.
1: A lot of food.
0: I know. 1 cup of grapes for 100 calories. 1 cup of carrots are 45 calories. 1 cup of broccoli are 30 calories.
1: Wow.
0: 1 cup of bell peppers are 30 calories. And 2 tablespoons of hummus is 46 calories.
1: A grand total of 555.
0: All right, right there.
1: That's a lot of food.
0: No, wait. We had 7 cups of fruits and vegetables with 2 medium fruits and 2 tablespoons of hummus, Nikki, for how many calories?
1: 555.
0: Okay. How many meals can you sit down and eat? 7 cups of food, 2 tablespoons of a dip or hummus, and 2 extra pieces of fruit on top of what I just gave you.
1: That's amazing. And the satiety level is going to be
0: out the wall.
1: Oh, yeah, right.
0: Right.
1: Because you're going to be satisfied.
0: Right. And you know, our stomachs have to stretch a certain amount before they send a trigger to the brain.
1: Mm-hmm.
0: And when we are eating these small amounts of high caloric foods, our stomachs aren't stretching enough to give the satiety level to the brain. So what happens is we grab this bag of chips, we take these crackers, we take these fried nuts or French fries. It's just not enough food to fill the stomach enough for the stomach to stretch to that point to where the brain says, this is it, I can't take anymore, I'm done.
1: Oh, and by then it's too late.
0: By then it's too late. You have
1: consumed
0: 15, 2,000 calories, because we know it takes 3,500 calories to make a pound.
1: Mm-hmm.
0: Okay, let me ask you this. If I sat you down and said, Nikki, I am going to give you 1 ounce of corn chips for a snack.
1: A few years ago, I would have said, I'll eat that in a heartbeat. But now I would say, oh, no, Melanie, I don't want that.
0: Right. But
1: I would eat that in just a blink of an eye. 1 ounce of corn chips.
0: Well, we'd eat more than in my day, back in the day.
1: Yeah.
0: I would eat 5-6 ounces of those corn chips
1: but
0: before I'd even realize it.
1: If that's all I had for a snack, went to a vending machine, got a snack size, it's 1 ounce, I would have that gone in no time.
0: And that's what they call a 1 snack-size bag of corn chips.
1: And I wouldn't be satisfied, like you said.
0: Well,
1: that's all I had. Okay.
0: So, and this is what I'm going to give you. But now what I'm going to eat, Nikki, is I'm going to take one apple, mm-hmm. one small apple, and I'm going to take a whole cup of strawberries, and I'm going to take a cup of raw carrots. Doesn't matter if they're cooked or raw, but I'm going to choose raw this day. And I'm going to do about 1/4 cup of a low-calorie dip. And I have the same amount of calories in all that food as you do that 1 ounce of corn chips.
1: You have the same amount of calories.
0: Same amount of calories.
1: But you have none of the fat.
0: I have very little
1: none
0: fat.
1: None of the salt.
0: Don't have the
1: sodium.
0: Well,
1: not the same kind of fat that's in there.
0: Exactly, because I have a low-fat calorie dip, mm-hmm. which, you know, for me, that would probably be a hummus, and there wouldn't.
1: Sure.
0: Okay, so it's not something I'm going to buy off of a shelf.
1: Right.
0: But I am going to eat that cup of strawberries. I'm going to eat that small apple. I'm going to have that whole cup of carrots.
1: Melody, that isn't a snack, that's a meal.
0: Now, when I make the claim that as a whole plant-based eater,
1: mm-hmm.
0: that I can eat all I want, I don't weigh my food, I don't measure my food, and I do not count my calories, and my plate is fuller than it's ever been, and I'm losing weight. Do you understand? Do the people out there understand what I'm trying to say to you?
1: I hope they're getting it.
0: It's low and high calorie density food,
1: mm-hmm.
0: and that's what makes a difference. Why do I want to starve to death? I'm a big girl. I love to eat.
1: But see, what I'm picturing myself sitting at my desk, or mm-hmm. anyone sitting at their desk, eating a 1 ounce package of corn chips, mm-hmm. and then sitting at their desk with this whole plate of, what, 4 cups of food?
0: Well,
1: how many is it?
0: No, it's a small apple.
1: Okay, it's
0: a
1: one
0: cup
1: apple.
0: Of strawberries,
1: uh-huh.
0: and a cup of carrots.
1: Okay.
0: And a quarter cup of a low-calorie dip of
1: okay,
0: some type.
1: So that's 2 cups of food.
0: About three, a little over three
1: apple.
0: Cups of food.
1: Yeah.
0: Is what you're, what, but
1: right.
0: against 1 ounce
1: right.
0: of corn
1: that's
0: chips.
1: That's what I'm saying. I can picture myself eating this one little bag of corn chips and then coming to sit at my desk with this whole plate full of this food. Now, that's not a snack. I know what you're saying. It's just so real. It's
0: right.
1: hard for me, even though as well as I've been doing with, you know, what you've been telling
0: now,
1: us, it's hard to imagine coming to my desk with all that.
0: Now, think of that equation. Think of this equation again. I gave you those 2 pieces of fruit, 7 cups of fruits and vegetables, and 2 tablespoons of the hummus for 555 calories.
1: Mm-hmm.
0: And then most of your snacks are minimum 100 calories.
1: Mm-hmm.
0: And I just gave you another equation. Now, we're talking about one snack and one meal. Now, what if I gave you another whole meal on top of this? And in a day, Nikki, you're eating about 12 cups of food. You're eating fruits. And you're eating some dips or it could be pasta, whatever I'm telling you. And I'm saying, okay, now, Nikki, I'm putting all this food out here for you to eat, and this is your fare for today.
1: Mm-hmm.
0: And you're going to lose weight. You're
1: going
0: to say, I can't eat all that food, Melody.
1: I know.
0: That's why I have continued losing weight. That's why I've got these pants out in my car that are size 26 that I take into my seminars. And even I looked at those and said, there's no way I used to wear those pants.
1: Oh, Melody.
0: And I'm eating, and I eat good.
1: And see, when you mix the hummus, mm-hmm. hummus is made up of things that are good.

0: this food and it keeps.
1: In my new cookbook, I did hummus out of white beans, out of cooked carrots, out of chickpeas, out of black beans, out of pinto beans, and even peas, I do believe, because I did a whole hummus extravaganza. And you would be surprised. You would be surprised at what you can use as a spread and not have the additional fat and oils in them, because I did not use oils in my hummuses.
2: That ingredient in hummus, what is it? Tahini?
1: Tahini.
2: Yeah.
1: Mm-hmm.
2: And that's at the store. You can buy that now at Kroger's.
1: You don't
2: have to go to health food stores
1: right,
2: to get that. So
1: and I don't even use all the, I don't even, there's some of my recipes where I don't even use the tahini.
2: Mm-hmm.
1: You know, I roast vegetables in my...
3: Take the whole onion and put it in my oven and roast it. Any vegetable, eggplant. Eggplant makes a wonderful, like a baba ganache. I'll put that in the oven. Squashes, put them in the oven. I roast them. Make soups, make dips.
2: Mm-hmm. So people that are listening, they can think, oh, I can't do that. It's too hard. It's too involved. You have to use food processors and things. But you can do these things in these recipes. The
3: so
2: result
3: simple.
2: Will keep for a while. So you can, you know, when my boys were at home, they were going to school. I was working full time and going to school too.
1: Mm-hmm.
2: And so I would say, okay, on Sunday, I'm playing mom.
1: Right.
2: And I would make four or five different recipes of things that we would have for mm-hmm. the week, you mm-hmm. know, for lunches and things. So, listeners, you could do the same thing. Get your kids involved. Let them put things in that they like. And these things keep in the refrigerator. I know some of Melody's recipes, you cook them once, and then you can incorporate them into
1: many times.
2: Other things,
1: mm-hmm.
2: too.
1: Mm-hmm.
2: So you can make these changes, and it will be worth it. And it'll be good on your pocketbook, too, on
3: yeah,
2: your family budget.
3: The only side effect that really from this type of a whole plant-based lifestyle is you will save money and lose weight.
2: Those are good side effects.
3: And they're good side
2: yeah.
3: effects.
2: Well, listeners, Melody?
3: Yes,
2: Angie's
3: I'm just waving goodbye.
2: Signal.
3: I'm waving goodbye. I know what you're going to say.
2: Angie in the control room there is giving me a signal. She's given me the 2-minute warning and now the 1-minute warning. So we've got to go. So listeners, please, if you want more information about what you've heard today, please give me a call at 3ABN Radio. The number is 618-627-4651. I'm at extension 3500. 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
9: I told myself, I really need to reclaim my life. Otherwise, it's just going to go to waste. I knew I wanted to stop. I didn't want to do this. But trying to find a person to talk to for me was pretty difficult for something like that, right?
10: Welcome to It Is Written Canada. Thank you for joining us. What happens when a young man with a bright future finds himself trapped in a silent addiction, one so common yet so hidden, even in the church?
11: Today on It Is Written Canada, Enrique Machuca opens up about a secret battle that nearly derailed his God-given mission. His story is one of silent struggle, incredible grace, and a divine calling.

0: Enrique, thank you for joining us on It Is Written Canada today.
1: Thank you so much for having me.
0: And thank you for being willing to share your story. I know that you have been led by God to overcome the struggles that you were going through. But before we get there, can you share with us your early years and how your family came to Canada? I know you were born here. Now tell us about that.
1: Absolutely. So my parents are both from El Salvador, and so they were born, raised there. However, there was a civil war that happened in El Salvador, which caused my family to move from El Salvador to Canada. So my mom, she grew up with three sisters and just my grandma raising them. My story begins with her because she grew up in a Christian household. They believed in Jesus. They went to church on Sunday. And there's a book that she would read as a child. And a picture from that book really stood out to her, which was a picture of a snake on a pole. So as a child, she's like, why is there a snake on a pole? And why are people getting healed by looking at a snake? And so she never really got those answers as a child. And she told me that it always stuck with her, right? And so when she came to Canada, she met my dad. They got married. Oftentimes, she would go back to visit family in El Salvador. And in one of those instances, she had a conversation with my aunt. And my aunt at that time was the only Adventist in our extended family. And so she brought up to her the Sabbath and, you know, things about Jesus. And my mom, being at that time a Sunday school teacher now, and having still all these questions about Jesus, she really put thought into these questions that my aunt brought up to her. She never really got the answers, but my aunt gave her a book, and it was The Desire of Ages. And so my mom took it with her, went back to Canada. She told me she never read it. It was in about 10 to 12 years. And after my brother and I were, you know, about 6-7 years old, that she finally decided to open it. And when she opened it and started reading it, she said, wow, I've never seen a Jesus like this. That feels so real. That seems so real. And one chapter that stood out to her the most was the chapter on Nicodemus, because there, that story, that passage talks about the snake on the pole, right? And so, again, she had all these questions, and when she read that chapter, she finally got an explanation to what all her questions that led her to look into her Bible, if this truly was in the Bible. And when she read that, she was amazed, and she saw herself in Nicodemus's shoes, and she realized, wow, I really need Jesus. I really need to be born again. And that led her to the Adventist church and then really growing up faith in Jesus.
2: Enrique, I've also read the book Desire of Ages, and it had a huge impact on my life, and not only on my life, but on my mother's life too.
1: That's amazing.
2: That is an amazing start that you had to your life. But there came a moment when there was a very painful turn in your life. How did pornography first become a part of your story?
1: Yeah, so pornography really began a part of my story at church, surprisingly. And so I was about 7-8 years old when I first encountered it. I remember I was playing with some friends, and in our church, you know, as kids, we run all over the place. And so this one time I saw my friends run to a stairway, you know, underneath a stairway. And so I was curious, you know, where are they going, right? So as a little kid, I just followed through. When I went there, I saw that they were watching something on a device. Back then we had PSPs, you know, portable PlayStations. And so, you know, our friend was watching something there. And as a kid, I was curious, what are they watching, right? So I got closer. And when I saw what they were watching, I didn't understand what was going on, but I just knew something was wrong. Right. And as a kid, I felt in my heart, you know, panicking almost. And I think they saw my face. I was panicking, and they told me, don't tell anyone, because if someone knows, we'll get in trouble. Right. And I really believe that, I think that might have planted a seed in me to, you know, be careful not to tell too much to someone, or else we might get in trouble. And I was so inclined to go tell my mom, you know, what was going on. I was afraid I was going to get in trouble if I did, right? And so that, I think, was the first, that was the first time I saw it. And then later on, when I started growing up a bit more, and you just hear it all the time at school, friends talking about it, I decided to check it out for myself, curious to see what this was. I went to my room and making sure no one was there, right? And I remember when I first pulled it out and searched on the webpage, I was kind of afraid of what I was going to see. And when I popped up the video, I remember I was covering my eyes and looking at my device and kind of peeking through to see, you know, what is this, or, you know. And now that I look back to it, I really see how innocent I was at that time. And the more I watched it, you know, that hand ended up leaving and I was just fully watching it, right? But I saw how desensitized I really became the more I watched it. And, you know, I felt guilty for watching it, but, you know, I would go back to it. I really truly see pornography as a silent killer, because no one really knows about it. It's so private. And you may think it's not even affecting you as much, but in the long run, the more you see it, the more you watch it, you start enjoying it, but it's almost like a guilty pleasure. You don't want to see it, but you do. And then it really just changes you not in a good way.
0: Did you feel like you were spiraling out of control and you needed help?
1: Yeah, so it was in high school when things really got bad. I would watch it once in a while, but it wasn't as bad. But when a family crisis happened in my home and my parents were about to split, I really used it as a coping mechanism to pain, to just escape from everything that was going on. And at that time, I was really involved with church. I was a Sabbath school teacher, a leader in Pathfinders, very active in my church, right? At school, I was always getting really good grades and really involved in soccer and sports. And the more I dove into this, it almost like stole my energy, my power into all these other things that I really enjoyed doing. And I started watching it more and more. And going into my last year of high school, I think that's when it really hit its worst peak. I started watching it so much to the point that I stopped going to school. I remember it really disturbed my normal activities, right? I stepped away from doing activities at church. Like, I was really guilty about what I was doing, and I just didn't know who to tell, who to talk to, right? I knew I wanted to stop. I didn't want to do this, but trying to find a person to talk to for me was pretty difficult for something like that, right? My mom went away to El Salvador because she wasn't well. My dad, during the day, he'd be at work. My brother at university. So I'd just be at home on my own. And so I really didn't have anyone to tell me, go to school or something. Trying to cope with this, I wasn't coping in the right way. And so when I reached that peak, I told myself, I really need to reclaim my life. Otherwise, it's just going to go to waste. That's when my mom, she was wondering what's going on. She heard calls from school that I wasn't going to school. That's when I decided to tell her. Though it was something for me to really confess about something like this, I was very embarrassed to tell my mom about this. But when I did, one thing I really appreciated from her was that she didn't shame me. She was heartbroken, disappointed, sad, but she showed compassion, and she really showed me that she wanted to help me, right? And that's one of the reasons why I really went to my mom, because she's like a mom to many young people at our church. And I'm like, if she can help other people, I think she can help her son. And so when I spoke to her, she was just very compassionate, full of love, and she didn't scream at me. She said, you know, let's get through this together.
2: That's beautiful. So then you realized that you had this addiction. At this point, you realized, okay, this is serious. This has become an addiction, and I really need help. And how did she help you through this? Like, was this the starting point of your recovery?
1: When my mom, you know, had compassion, it almost You know, I think that was the first step. It really brought me some hope. At that time, I remember it was my last year of high school, and my parents sent me to El Salvador to go with my mom, to kind of just take a pause from everything that's been going on. And I remember one morning in El Salvador, we went out to the beach. We were having a devotional, my mom and I together, and she brought it up. She said, "So tell me, you know, when did this begin? What was going on?" And so I told her everything. And that's when she opened up to me that she used to struggle with it, right? She used to watch pornography when she was younger. And then she told me that my dad used to watch it as well. And then along the years, I found out my brother did as well. And so I started realizing, oh, it's not just me. You know, my whole family actually struggled with this. I told her, "Well, how did you not fall back into this? Tell me, like, what worked for you?" But she told me that when she found in Jesus her all in all, there was no room for addiction, right? She found in Jesus peace, joy, just everything, supplying all her needs. And there was really no space for anything else. And that really overtook everything. She told me that's the main thing. Be connected with Christ. Be connected with Him. And so after hearing my mom and hearing all this and seeing how caring she was, I told myself, if my mom can love me this much, care for me so much, have compassion and want me to succeed, how much more does God want that for me?
2: Enrique, I just want to say, I have a big wow towards your mom too. The fact that she was so vulnerable and she opened up, she was real, she was authentic with you. Because if she had reacted any other way and wasn't compassionate and wasn't vulnerable with you and wasn't open, your story would not be what it is today.
1: That's right. No, I agree with it, because when I realized that she struggled with it at some point in her life, I was like, that almost brought me some comfort. Like, oh, wow, you struggled with this, right? And so with her being open like that, and like I said, not shaming me or screaming at me, of course she was heartbroken, she was sad. It really helped me a lot, right? I know if I heard screaming and all that, yes, I do deserve it, if I'm being honest, but I don't think it would have been as effective as showing compassion and love.
0: Yeah.
2: It's beautiful.
0: She's so gentle with you. So what other practical things that you did helped you to overcome this addiction?
1: Yeah, so for me, one key thing, I think it's the primary thing, was my devotional time with the Lord. I think at one point during high school, I went to see a counselor, and she was trying to get me back on a place where I can be doing everything again, right? And she told me, we got to take you step by step to those moments where you feel happy. And I told her my happy place is soccer and with the Lord, those two things. And so she's like, all right, we just got to get you there. And at that time, I remember my head was just so crammed, and I'm like, I can't be doing this. It's too hard for me. But for some reason, her saying it like that, I'm like, oh yeah, you're right. It seemed a lot simpler. And this is why I say talking to someone helps, right? Sometimes we're just all over the place in our head, and just simply talking can help. And so when she said that, I remember reading a quote from Ellen White, and it mentioned, when you feel like you're in a place of darkness, go back to where you first saw light. And for me, it was my time alone with the Lord. And it's what my mom was indicating as well. And when I read in scripture, you know, I am the vine, you're the branches, you can't do anything without me, right? All those things were pointing that I need to restore my connection with the Lord, right? So that was the primary thing. And then there's secondary things, I would say, exercise and just finding something to replace the urge to go and do that. Having a friend I can talk to.
0: So Enrique, people might be thinking to themselves, like, was it one day you were watching it and the next day you stopped, or was it gradual?
1: Yeah, I would have wished to say that was just done, never again. But no, you know, even after that conversation with my mom, I felt like, yes, Lord, thank you so much. But then I fell back into it, right? And so it was more of a gradual. It was gradual. And I remember watching videos from Little Light Studios that, you know, several people shared testimonies. They have lots of content in regards to pornography. But one story of a man named Michael Carducci, he opened up about his problems. And he mentioned that it didn't take him, you know, one day to the next. You know, it was a gradual thing that he got into pornography, and in the same way it was going to be a gradual way for it to go out. And for some people, you know, it works that, you know, it's just cut off. But in my instance, it wasn't like that. And I noticed the moments that I would not spend time with the Lord was when I would be inclined to fall back into it. But as long as I stayed committed to the Lord, there was no way it was going to really touch me or grab a hold of me, right? So, yeah, it was more gradual.
0: Was that helpful to hear someone else say that it was gradual? Because, I mean, I'm sure you'd beat yourself up and you'd say, "Ah, why did I do that again?" Right?
1: Yeah. No, it was very helpful because, exactly like you said, you know, when I fell back into it, I'm like, "Come on, what's going on with me? Why don't?" And it really kind of pointed to a struggle I had with forgiving myself, right? Because I knew God forgave me, I knew my mom helped me, right? But for a long period of time, I had a hard time forgiving myself because I would keep falling into these loops. But knowing that God forgives me and puts it away, and really believing the promise that He forgives, really helped me, because I'm like, okay, God forgives me, I need to know that I'm forgiven. I don't need to beat myself up anymore. Because at the end of the day, He's the judge. And if the judge says I'm forgiven, right? So really trusting His promises and what He says about me really helped me during this time. Yeah.
0: Was that a dark place for you?
1: Really dark. Yeah, very dark. I remember, you know, at some point feeling hopeless because you keep falling back into it. And I just remember just really reading His promises and believing what He says brought me hope. And, you know, from verses where God says, you know, is there anything too difficult for me, right? Or this battle does not belong to you, it belongs to the Lord, right? And so there's so many stories where God was able to do great things, like take down walls and conquer kingdoms. He can help me conquer this sin.
0: And those aren't just stories, those are reality. So your story is really God's story of working in your life. And you are now a pastor. So how did you get into ministry from that dark place to where you are now?
1: Yeah, so I honestly didn't think I'd be a pastor. I'm a very shy person, but more so, I was more inclined into becoming a soccer player. At a young age, I fell in love with the sport and just enjoyed playing it. My backup plan was becoming a doctor because I really like health as well. And so when I reached it to a, I think it was 16 years old, I realized I can't do church and soccer. And when I was a kid, my mom actually gave me a choice. She's like, you can either go to adventures and Pathfinders, church-related things, or you can go play soccer. And I remember telling her, I'm going to go with soccer. But when I made that decision, and then when my family went to church, I really started rethinking. And I'm like, I'm probably not doing the right choice. And I rethought, and I'm like, no, I'm going to stick to church. And so I really, you know, even at such a young age, those little things really played a role as when I got older and I continued getting offers to play with teams and stuff. I just said, no, this won't work. This won't work. And so going into my last year of high school with all these struggles, in my mind, I'm like, I'm going into medicine, gonna study to become a doctor. I decided to pray about it instead of just saying, this is what I want to do. And so I remember going to the Hour of Power. It's a prayer meeting our church has on Sundays at 6 a.m. And so waking up early has been a struggle for me, but I was in desperate need for a desperate answer to this. What am I going to do, you know, for the rest of my life? And so I went and I asked for prayers. And I remember after the prayer meeting, a lady came up to me and she's like, young man, you should really consider going to be a pastor. I really think God is telling me to tell you that. And so when I heard that, I was like, okay, but I didn't really believe it at the start. I was like, maybe just very emotional, I don't know. But as the weeks went by and I continued praying about it, and you know, hearing a song called I'll Go Where You Want Me to Go, Dear Lord, right, I really made that almost like a prayer for me and my motto, almost, to really think that way, make that my attitude. And so again, asking people for prayers, church members started mentioning, you should be a pastor. My elders from my church started mentioning that. My head elder, pastor, until a lot of people, that was the only thing that was popping up. And so that's when I really started considering it. And I'm like, Lord, are you speaking right now? Is this what you want me to do? And so, and like I mentioned, I went through that whole struggle and I'm like, yeah, this probably won't work out for me, is what I kind of concluded. But I prayed about it. And again, after I went through that whole struggle, it kept popping up again. And that's when I said, okay, Lord, if I'm going to do this, I need your help. I'm going to take the step of faith, but I really need you to let me know if this is something for me or not, right? I'll take the step, but guide me, right? Each step of the way. And that's when I decided to, yeah, go to school and study for it. And every experience since then has really confirmed for me this is something I really want to do, and this is something that God has called me to do.
2: Enrique, and now you are pastoring here in Newfoundland and Labrador. What a wonderful journey God has taken you on. What could you say to someone that is struggling right now and is walking or going on the same path that you went onto with pornography? What would you say to someone who is struggling and going through the same thing?
1: I would say not all hope is lost. You're not a lost cause. And if you come to Jesus, he's a specialist with the hardest cases. So even with my case, I struggled so much for so long. God worked a miracle. And there's so many Bible passages where you can find that hope, right? I think of Psalm 51 was a big one for me, right? David was my favorite character and he struggled with lust, right? And that was a big chapter for me, at least, where he says God created me a clean heart, right? It's like a whole miracle is needed for me to really overcome, and God can work that miracle. So don't lose hope, talk to someone, and God is able to save you.
2: That's so encouraging. Don't lose hope, right? Because we can come to Jesus just as we are.
1: That's right,
2: just as we are.
0: Even demoniacs came to Jesus just as they were, and he heard the cry of their heart. He didn't listen to the cry that was coming out of their mouth. But, you know, the mouth was, the demon was speaking, but the heart was saying, Jesus, help me. And he heard that cry, and he saved them. And there might be people listening right now, or someone who's saying, you know, I need that help right now. And so I wonder, as we close off, could you pray for our viewers, those who may be struggling in that way right now?
1: Sure. Let's pray. Dear Heavenly Father, we thank you so much for the love that you have for us. Father, I know there's someone out there that's struggling with pornography or just any addiction in general. Father, I pray that you can guide the people, the right people, to help them in their journey. I pray that they can find in you strength, hope, and freedom, as I was able to find through you. And Father, I pray that they can find purpose in you to continue leading on. And this darkest chapter in their life is not over. That you write the best stories in our lives, and we can only praise you for what you do. So thank you so much for your love, your patience, and your grace. In Jesus' name we pray. Amen.
2: Enrica, thank you so much for your vulnerability and for sharing your story on It Is Written Canada today.
1: Thank you so much for having me.
0: Friends, what God did for Enrique, he can do for you too. No matter where you are, when you say yes to Jesus, you will receive all power, as Jesus said, in heaven and in earth to help you to overcome. Enrique's testimony is a vulnerable revelation of the unseen battle that so many are facing, but it is also a revelation of the God whose love sets us free. The chains of his addiction to pornography were broken and he was set free.
2: Right now, you may be feeling too ashamed or too broken to be loved. But your Father in heaven is the one who leaves the 99 to seek the one. He sees that you're feeling trapped in your sins with no way of escape. You are not alone. Call out to Jesus right now.
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4: To go to this board meeting, I should be back in a couple of hours, okay?
5: Okay. Oh, no, wait. Okay, hold on. Okay, you ready? Hold on 1 second.
4: Okay, come on. I gotta go.
5: I know. Before you go, though, hold that. I know the board meeting's going to be great. You are going to such good success. The Lord is going to bless. Oh, my goodness. Tuck your hand in there. Yep. Thank you. Oh, all right. And listen, be positive, okay? Be positive. The Lord has everything under control, all right? So,
4: the Lord.
5: Just do, yes. Okay.
4: The Lord has it all under control.
5: He has everything under control, sweetheart. So, don't you fear, all right? Okay? Don't worry about it. So, I just want you to be in a positive mindset, and we have nothing to fear, right? Work out. Things are going to work out great. Oh, my goodness. Oh, man. Okay. All right. Okay, babe. Have a good time at the meeting. Go ahead.
4: How am I supposed to move?
5: Oh, you can just scoot. You know, you can do it. Just scoot it. Yep. You don't really need a lot of mobility. See you later, babe.
4: I guess so.
5: Bye.

0: Hello and welcome to When We Talk. My name is Stephen Conway and this is my lovely wife, Tamara.
1: Hey guys.
0: We're so glad that you have joined us because when we talk, we process.
1: Yes, when we talk, again, we love to have fun.
0: When we talk, we grow.
1: Yeah, and most importantly, when we talk, guys, we heal.
0: Yes, we do.
1: Yeah.
0: Yes, we do.
1: Yeah.
0: Today's show is it's one that we really love. It's called Fix It Mode.
1: Yes.
0: Today on When We Talk, Fix It Mode.
1: Yes.
0: My wife loves to fix it.
1: I do. Well, yeah, I am. I'm a fix-it type of gal, you know, but that doesn't always work out well for me.
0: No, it doesn't. It doesn't. Not at all. Well, in the skit that you just saw, you were bubble wrapping me.
1: I was. That bubble wrap situation was very interesting, and while it was funny, it could be very hindering to relationships and growth, right? As someone who has struggled with fear, right? Fix it mode. People who go into the fix it mode, we want to fix things, fix people, fix situations. The motivating factor that underlies that tends to be fear.
0: Yeah. Fear. Yeah. Now, some people hear the word fear, and I'm not afraid of anything. I don't have any fears. Okay. We'll help you. We'll help you.
1: Yeah.
0: But there's one thing that we wanted to kind of start with that gives a perspective, another perspective on the skit.
1: Yeah.
0: And it's a quote from a book called Fearless by Max Lucado. Mm-hmm. And in it, he writes about the power of fear possessing so much so that it turns us into beastly people.
1: Have mercy.
0: Fear turns us into control freaks, he says, for fear at its center is a perceived loss of control. Mm. When life spins wildly, we grab for a component of life we can manage, our diet, the tidiness of our home, the armrest of an airplane, or in many cases,
1: People.
0: We want to control people.
1: Yeah.
0: The more insecure we feel, the meaner we become.
1: Oh, wait. The what?
0: The meaner we become.
1: Oh, wow.
0: We growl and bare our fangs.
1: Mm.
0: Why? Because we're bad, in part, but also because we feel cornered and threatened.
1: Mm.
0: He goes on to tell a story about Martin Niemöller. And he was a German pastor who took a heroic stand against Adolf Hitler. Mm-hmm. When he first met the dictator in 1933, Niemöller stood at the back of the room and listened. Later on, when his wife asked him, what was it like and what did he learn? This is what he said. I discovered that Herr Hitler is a terribly frightened man.
1: Mm.
0: Lucado ends this portion by again reminding, fear releases the tyrant within.
1: Have mercy.
0: Wow. So the control,
1: yeah.
0: The fear, it leads to this desire to control, and we become our own little dictators, dictators of our own little kingdoms or commonwealths.
1: Yes.
0: Right?
1: Yeah. When I think about, when we talk about the word fear, and I know in my own life, I've had to do a lot of personal work and self-examination. Hear that word again, right? And in the self-examination, I can remember where, not the exact time, right? But I can remember generally around the time of my life when I became a fearful child, right? Mm. When I could not control the circumstances or situations around me or in my life, as someone who has been through sexual abuse, as someone who has witnessed other type of abuses in the home, as well as just change. I remember when my parents got divorced. And so when you find yourself on this train, as it were, right, that you are not the conductor of, or you feel like you're not and you can't control it, you become afraid. And therefore, the goal in my life was, at some point, I'm gonna have to have control. I don't want to be controlled. Mm. I don't want anyone to have control over me. So I'm gonna have to do things.
0: Yeah, and this is, it's so pervasive in our human experiences. If we go back to the Garden of Eden, of course, we see that fear was one of the first experiences post sin.
1: Yeah.
0: Right? After Adam and Eve sinned, they hear the voice of the Lord God walking in the garden in the coolness of the day. and God calls out to them, and Adam's response is, I heard your voice, and I was
1: afraid.
0: I was afraid. So this thing is pervasive. So if you're one of our friends who's joining us today and you think, well, I don't have a fear problem. If you're a Homo sapien and you live on planet Earth, guess what? We've got news for you, friends. You have a fear problem.
1: Yeah.
0: Because we all do. It's just the difference in how it manifests in each and every one of our lives. Mm-hmm. And when we talked about this, Tamara, the thing that also rose to the surface is that trying to control people.
1: Yeah. Well,
0: first of all, let me ask you, do you know anyone in your life who tries to control you? Ding, ding, ding. Or need you just look in the mirror to find who that person? Maybe you're the controlling person and you want to control other people your life.
1: I'm not trying to control. I'm just trying to protect.
0: Hey.
1: I'm just trying to protect. That's all I'm trying to do.
0: What a wonderful thing. Now, listen, this is going to sound crazy. Please don't take this the wrong way. But I tell my wife that mothers are some of the most controlling people on the face of planet Earth. But it's for a good reason. It's in an effort to try to protect those that they love.
1: Yeah.
0: And so that's why some mothers will bubble wrap their children.
1: Yes.
0: Some wives will even bubble wrap their husbands, all to try to protect them. Right?
1: Yeah.
0: But back to this thing called fear,
1: mm-hmm.
0: because fear that leads to us trying to control people is in fact the very opposite of what God's will is for us.
1: You know what my mind goes to?
0: Where?
1: 2 Timothy.
0: Mm.
1: 2 Timothy 1:7, which says this, God has not given you the spirit of fear, but of power, of love, and of a
0: sound mind. Yes, yes. Now, the interesting thing about that passage, when we were talking about it, is that, you know, okay, power, okay, love, we got that. Sound mind, yeah, because a person who's trying to bubble wrap another human being is probably not in their right mind. Right?
1: Speak for yourself.
0: Speak for yourself. But actually, sound mind, it doesn't necessarily mean just being in the right frame of mind.
1: Mm.
0: In the original language, it actually refers to self-control. Self-control. Now, this is just one of those mind-blowing moments.
1: Mm-hmm.
0: Like, so God has not given us the spirit of fear, but of power, love, and self-control.
1: Yeah.
0: But as we've been discussing, Tamara, when we experience fear, our desire is to actually control people in our lives.
1: To control the people, to control the circumstances, to control the situations.
0: Right.
1: That is, yeah.
0: Right. This is amazing because fear seems to have this external thing. So I want power over the circumstances, situation, and people in my life.
1: Yeah.
0: But what God seems to be ministering to us is not external, but it's internal.
1: Yeah.
0: So God seems to be suggesting, I can offer you power mm-hmm. on an internal level.
1: Mm-hmm.
0: I can offer you love, agape love, which mm-hmm. flows out of you to the people that you're in community with,
1: mm-hmm.
0: and I can give you self-control.
1: So it sounds to me, when you're talking about these, the word that comes in my mind is counterfeit.
0: Mm.
1: And doesn't Satan do that? I can't stand him. I just can't. Like, always taking the things of God, right?
0: Yes.
1: And trying to find the thing that will, you know, offer something different, you know,
0: mm-hmm.
1: but it's really a counterfeit. And we do that often. We think that we're operating, because the truth is, for many of us, I'll speak for myself. I told you we throw ourselves under the bus over here. When we find ourselves trying to control, it seems noble.
0: Mm-hmm.
1: Right? As a parent, what parent wants to watch their child going down a situation or a circumstance that is destructive? Funny thing enough, though, sometimes what we're doing is we are contemplating something that actually hasn't happened.
0: Mm.
1: Now that's dangerous,
0: mm-hmm.
1: right? We are playing with something, this mental game, you know, where we are calculating what can actually happen.
0: Now, if we want to just, which we're not as though we're telling a lie, but let's just get real. We haven't been faking up to this point, but if you get real, man, when you're afraid, you and I are extremely creative in terms of how the things that we are afraid of can come to pass. It's like, okay, it's going to get me in my bed. It's going to get me when I'm driving down the road. No, no, no. It's going to get me when I'm
1: at my job.
0: At my job. Like, yeah. we can conjure up, we even dream about ways that the things that we fear are going to take over or they're going to actually come to pass.
1: Yeah.
0: The reality, however, is why don't, or the question is, why don't we have that type of creativity?

0: Oh my goodness. Listen, God does not want us to live in a constant state of fear. And maybe you understand what that's like. You know, I don't know about you. I know that I do. That is something that I've had to grapple with throughout my life, allowing fear to take control of my mind, my thoughts, and my actions, the words that I speak. Mm. And it keeps you bound. And we don't want to be bound, right? We want to be free.
1: Yes, yes.
0: Yeah.
1: So there's so much wrapped up in that. God has not given us the spirit of fear, but of power, and of love, and of a sound mind.
0: And you know, I actually, you know, while the skit was funny, because we like having fun around here, but you know, there are people who are in relationships like that.
1: Mm.
0: And fear is substituted for love.
1: Oh,
0: people are being controlled. You understand? And it's because I love you. That's why I don't want you to go anywhere. It's because I love you. I don't want you to talk to people. It's because I love you that I want you to stay. You know what I'm saying? That that controlling, borderline abusive, right?
1: Mm-hmm.
0: But because we have that fear. And so we can get so used to being in that type of dysfunctional relationship that we think that that's love. And it's not.
1: Yeah. And that's a powerful point, because so often, I mean, how few of us would actually describe what you're describing as fear. We would actually describe it as love, even in a parental relationship. It's like, hey, look, I'm only doing this and that and the other and not allowing you to do all of these things because I love you.
0: Mm-hmm.
1: When in reality, it is control based on fear. I'm afraid, and this is the crazy thing, as from a parent's perspective, I'm afraid you'll make the wrong choice.
0: Oh, wow. Yeah.
1: All the while, I'm ignoring the fact that at some point you will have to make your own choice.
0: You have to learn how. And listen, parents, let me tell you, I'll be the first one to throw myself up under the bus, okay?
1: Man, you got run over a couple times.
0: I know. I don't even like the bus, actually.
1: Right.
0: I'm tired of being on the bus. I want new transportation. But, you know, it's difficult. And talking about the background, right? I'll share a story, if you don't mind.
1: Go ahead.
0: That I had with my daughter. My beautiful daughter, Abigail. We were having family worship one night. And sometimes when we have family worship, we're just sitting in the living room. We will end up falling asleep just being there as a family. But we stayed up late talking, me and my daughter. She's now a young adult. Oh, Lord, help. Yes. And she told me, you know, we were having conversations about sleepovers, because we don't want to do the sleepovers, you know, and things of that nature. And my younger two were asking a question like, Mom, why don't you let us, you know, sleep over? And, you know, I was having that conversation, explaining to them about the whys and things of that nature. And my daughter, Abby, stayed up with me that night, and she shared. She said, Mom, you know, I want to thank you, you know, for the ways in which you have helped to protect me and my siblings. You know, I know because of the things you went through, Mom, you didn't want us to go through those same things. She said, but I also want to share with you that sometimes I think you're parenting me through your own trauma.
1: Take a drink.
0: And let me explain to you. Let me flush that out for those who might be watching. Parenting your child through your trauma, you could be passing along your experiences. Nothing wrong with sharing wisdom, right? That's important. God gives us our children. He wants us to share wisdom and knowledge with them, right? Impart in them, you know, share, as I said, as you go in and out of the gates, you know, of your home. But
1: rise up when you sit
0: down. Right, and when you sit down. But there are times when we are hindering our children from actually experiencing the things that they must experience in life and learn how to make decisions and choices because of our own fear and because of our trauma. And we are thus transferring our trauma to them. They can't go away. They can't travel. They can't go to school. They can't have this job. They can't do a myriad of different things because I'm still living in fear.
1: Mm.
0: And I'm passing that fear and that trauma along to my child.
1: I'm afraid. Why aren't you afraid?
0: Yeah.
1: You need to wake up. This is a dangerous world we're living in.
0: Yeah.
1: Live in fear like Mom.
0: Wow.
1: Live in fear like Dad.
0: Yeah. Ooh. And it was eye-opening for me as a parent. It was one of those teachable moments that I had to step back. And, I got mad at first. I was like, Lord, what is she talking about? She don't understand all. But the Lord was like, Tamara, is it true?
1: Mm.
0: And you know what? I had to admit. And I said, man, you know what? It is true. But again, it was a victorious moment, because what we were doing, we were talking.
1: Yeah.
0: That's what happens when we talk. Talk to your kids, guys. Sit down and have a conversation.
1: So we're talking about not living in fear,
0: mm-hmm.
1: not living in fix-it mode where mm-hmm. we're trying to control everything in our lives and in the lives of everyone who's in our
0: lives. And everything.
1: We're talking about trying not to do that and trying not to live that way, or trying to come out of that.
0: Mm-hmm.
1: And

0: One of the things that 2 Timothy chapter 1 mentioned out of the things, because I think there's three solutions and the passage gives that. God has not given us the spirit of fear, but of power and of love and of a sound mind. One of the things that we talked about that God gives us is he gives us agape love, unselfish love. Now, the reason why this jumped out at us is because when it comes to experiences that we've had in our lives, there are many of us that we don't want to be around certain types of people.
1: Yeah.
0: We don't want to be around certain types of situations.
1: Yeah.
0: Because number one, we don't want to go that way. Number two, maybe we've been there already.
1: Yeah.
0: And we're fearful of being dragged back into something.
1: Mm-hmm.
0: And then there's, you know, there's the uncomfortable, you know, just the taboo things. Let's say you got a group of 4 or 5 couples, yeah. they're friends, they're having community together. And then, you know, a husband or wife, one of the couples is unfaithful. They experience infidelity in their marriage.
1: Mm-hmm.
0: And the other four couples mm-hmm. will ghost. Let's explain.
1: Explain that, because you don't want these people to talk about ghosts.
0: Ghosting means that you disappear. You leave the other person or people in the community,
1: yeah.
0: and it is as though you no longer exist
1: yeah.
0: in those relationships.
1: Yeah.
0: All right?
1: Yeah.
0: And really, it's an uncomfortable thing, because I'm not going to say to my wife, if I'm one of the people, hey, I'm going to hang out with Bob who cheated on his wife.
1: Listen, no, like, not today, Satan.
0: No,
1: not
0: you
1: today.
0: Will not, right?
1: Okay.
0: Or if my wife says, hey, I'm going to hang out with Jennifer who cheated on her, I'm just like, you need to stay away from Jennifer, right? So there's just this uncomfortable nature of things. But
1: yeah.
0: but when there is agape love
1: yeah.
0: coupled together mm-hmm. with what we talked about, self-control,
1: yes,
0: that power of a sound mind. Because I know I've had in my life, I've had experiences where it's almost like, let me stay away from people or places because the sin is just going to get out and jump on me. And but no, listen, first of all, the Bible teaches that when we're tempted, we're tempted from where? Within.
1: Yeah.
0: Right?
1: Yes.
0: We're tempted from within.
1: Yeah. There's something that is there
0: yes.
1: that's still attracted to or
0: yes.
1: calling to. Yes.
0: Yes. But listen to how 2 Timothy addresses this. Number one, God gives us agape love.
1: Yeah.
0: And second, God gives us self-control. Now, let me break this self-control down, because self-control is not something that God can hand us like the tape. There's the self-control.
1: Use it,
0: tape it up, seal it up. No, that's not how it works.
1: Yeah.
0: Remember in the book of Galatians chapter 5, Paul says the fruit of the Spirit,
1: mm-hmm.
0: and then he runs down his list, and one of those is temperance or self-control. What that means, my friends, is this, and this is just another mind-exploding truth in my mind anyway. What it means is that God gives us the blessing of his presence.
1: Yeah. Yeah.
0: And with the blessing of his presence mm-hmm. comes self-control.
1: Yeah.
0: So I'm not afraid of being in a situation that I have not, you know, put myself in
1: mm-hmm.
0: without thought or mindlessly or needlessly put myself in.
1: Mm-hmm.
0: I'm not afraid of those things. Why? Because the presence of God is with me, and his presence brings self-control.
1: That takes me to a time in my life. I remember me and my father, who was by God's grace, praise God, he's a recovering alcoholic. He's been sober for over 20 some odd years, right? But I remember we were walking in a grocery store, and while we were in there, I remember he had to stop, and he said, man, do you know what, Tamara? And I'm like, what? He was like, there was a time I couldn't do this, that I couldn't walk past the alcohol, and I couldn't walk past those things without having some type of reaction or feeling, right? It was uneasy. It was fearful, because he feared going back to that thing. But I remember when he shared, he said, but you know what? I don't have that anymore.
0: Amen.
1: And I was like, praise God, you know, that fear. God has allowed him to reach a point in his life. It took time, right? And it took him doing the work, but he finally was able to reach it.
0: Praise the Lord. Praise
1: yeah.
0: the Lord. Now, here, let me just say this, because I don't want some eager saints.
1: Mm-hmm.
0: Don't run to the bar.
1: Hey.
0: Don't run to the liquor aisle.
1: Hey.
0: In the closest grocery store.
1: The devil's a liar.
0: And say, you know, I had it. No. That took time.
1: Yes, it did.
0: It took time. It was a part of his process.
1: Yes.
0: And he reached that. So there is a time when we do need to use wisdom.
1: Absolutely. That's wisdom.
0: Yes, right. Yes, we do need to use and exercise wisdom and so forth. Mm-hmm. One of the examples that we loved was in John chapter 8.
1: Mm.
0: The woman who was taken in adultery.
1: Yeah.
0: She was brought, thrown at the feet of Jesus. And the Bible doesn't really explain what condition she was in,
1: mm-hmm.
0: how she was dressed, whether or not she was dressed.
1: Mm-hmm.
0: It just says, here's Jesus in the temple, he's teaching, and they bring this woman in, and they say, we caught her in the act.
1: And there was shame, there was guilt, there was all of that, regardless of what she was looking like,
0: mm-hmm.
1: that was present for her in that moment. Can you imagine?
0: Yeah. A lot of us would be afraid to even be able to engage with someone like her. But again, here's the blessing of that agape love, right?
1: Yeah.
0: Jesus was not so much focused on her sin as he was focused on restoring her as a daughter of God, right?
1: Yes.
0: And that's what agape love does. Too many times we miss the opportunity to bless people because we are focused on sin. You know, it's like, oh man, where's the sin? I got to avoid it, got to get away from it.
1: And maybe you're that person. I've been that person who's been caught in an act, right? And carrying shame and guilt and all of these different things and feeling like, man, there's no possible way, right? That God could want anything to do with me. Fearing God. Fearing, if I get close to God, what is he going to think of me? Listen, God loves you. And God is already near to you before you even recognize that you were in that state of shame and guilt.
0: Mm.
1: Yeah.
0: Amen. Now you can watch episodes of When We Talk with Stephen and Tamara Conway anytime at 3ABNplus.tv or on our 3ABNplus app for smartphones and tablets.
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0: Fear not. Do not be afraid. In Genesis chapter 50, verses 19 through 21, the last two fear nots in that first wonderful book of the Bible, Joseph is speaking to his brothers. Their father has died. His brothers have come to him, and they think, surely, certainly, he's going to get revenge on us now. Dad is dead. We need to remind him that Dad wanted him to forgive us. And Joseph's response is profound. Joseph says, fear not. Am I in the place of God? Now, when I read that, as well as when I read the story of Joseph, I used to believe, quite frankly, that the book of Genesis in this portion was all about Joseph's wonderful ability to forgive. But why does Joseph say here or ask the question, am I in the place of God? Beloved, here's this wonderful truth. The fact that Joseph's brothers were included in his dreams revealed that God had a plan and a purpose to bless his brothers. Now, his brothers were not aware of this. They were, at this point in their lives, at least aware of the fact that God wanted to bless Joseph. But Joseph's reminder in Genesis chapter 50 is that God's purpose from the very beginning has been to preserve and bless and save you and your children. And so the story of Joseph is not really just the story of Joseph. It's the story of God's desire to bless Joseph's brothers in spite of their actions. And so now they are afraid that something from their past is going to creep back up and take over them. And Joseph says, wait a minute, you don't understand that God has purposed to bless you from the very beginning. I want to share that with you, my dear friend, today. God has purposed to bless you. Nothing from your past can overtake you. Nothing from your past can overcome you. Do not be afraid, because it is in the purpose of God to bless and save you. And not just you, but your children and your children's children as well. This is a profound message. And when we accept this, my dear friends, why should we walk in fear? We have the presence of God with us, and we have the promise of God's intended blessing in our lives. What, therefore, should we fear? Absolutely nothing. When we talk, my dear friends, when we talk, fear is banished. And by the grace of God, we can heal.

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2: 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Hi, I'm Rob West. 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May Lee Melke joins us to share what your generosity has already made possible and the opportunity still before us. Then it's on to your calls at 800-525-7000. This is Faith and Finance, biblical wisdom for your financial decisions. Joining us again today is May Lee Melke, the U.S. Managing Director of Heart for Lebanon. Over the past few months, May Lee and her father, Camille, have been helping us understand the challenges facing families in Lebanon and how the local church is responding with both compassion and the hope of Christ. May Lee, what a pleasure to have you back with us.
3: Thank you so much, Rob. It's so exciting to have this conversation again.
2: May Lee, over the past few months, we've been discussing the ongoing humanitarian crisis in Lebanon, and sadly, the situation has only grown more difficult. As the war continues, many families are being forced from their homes and communities already under tremendous strain, and they're being pushed even closer to the breaking point. I want you to help us understand what you and the team at Heart for Lebanon are seeing on the ground right now.
3: Rob, while there was an agreed-upon 45-day extension of a very already fragile ceasefire that somewhat helped reduce active conflict in some areas and offered brief moments of relief in many communities, the reality remains very deeply fragile across the country. Families are beginning to experience different effects of the ongoing war, instability, and repeated disruption. There's a lot of fear, and there's a lot of uncertainty carrying emotional and practical burdens of the displacement, of loss, of trauma. And for many, this ceasefire has not meant true peace. So they're still navigating food insecurity, damaged infrastructures, interrupted livelihoods, and a constant fear that conditions could worsen as they have been without any warning at any time. So the need before us is urgent, not only from a humanitarian standpoint, but from a deeply relational, emotional, and spiritual standpoint.
2: Yes. Well, thank you for that update. Our heart breaks over the situation there. I also want to pause and say thank you to our listeners in particular. The Faith Five family has responded with remarkable generosity. Our original goal was to help 275 displaced families in Lebanon. And by God's grace, that goal has now been met. And we are so thrilled.
3: Amen.
2: May Lee, from your perspective, what has that generosity made possible for these families?
3: You know, 275 families, Rob, that's over 1,000 people, 1,000 individuals, because of our listeners who are receiving life-sustaining support. And it includes food, mattresses, blankets, hygiene kits, diapers for adults and children and for newborns who are being born into this world through this war. But even more than that, it has allowed us to walk alongside families consistently, not just in a brief moment of crisis. Families like Ibrahim's family, who is a six-year-old boy whose parents had to make a very, very difficult decision to carry their kids in the middle of the night as violence was at its peak and just kind of run into the unknown. Ibrahim and his family were on the receiving end of this outpouring of blessing through our partnership. And we were able to get in contact with him last week. I'll just say this briefly. His mom told us, please don't stop your children's activities. Even throughout the war, I know it's very hard. Ibrahim's favorite Bible story is when Jesus fed the 5,000. And for him, it's because he is feeling like he's experiencing that tangible and meaningful help today. And he told us over the phone, Jesus loves us, and I know he will not let us go hungry. So thank you so much for making that a reality for Ibrahim. It's such a powerful testimony of God's provision through his people across the world.
4: Oh, wow. That is incredible. And folks, we are so thankful for the outpouring of support for these 275 families, the more than 1,000 people that have not only received practical and much needed assistance with mattresses and hygiene kits and food, but also the gospel of Jesus Christ. Now, more people need to be reached with this help. 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Back with May Lee right after this break. 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
4: You've heard about the devastating crisis in Lebanon and how families have been displaced by the ongoing war. And you've also been stepping in the gap through our partnership with Heart for Lebanon to reach those folks with much needed critical resources, mattresses and food and hygiene kits and the gospel of Jesus Christ, as the team of Heart for Lebanon is on the ground in that region, helping and meeting those needs right now. Joining me today is Maylee Melke, the U.S. Managing Director of Heart for Lebanon. And she just shared some exciting news that our goal of 275 families representing more than 1,000 people reached has been met, and that's been met by you, and we are so grateful. But the need remains urgent, and we want to, throughout this month, over the next week, reach even more people, and we can do that with your help. Every $90 given reaches a family with critical help and support, and also the gospel of Jesus Christ. If you want to be a part of that, go right now to faithfi.com/Lebanon. Now, Maylee, I want to give just a bit of a more complete picture about the ministry that is going on right there on the ground. You're building trusted relationships with these families at the same time you're meeting the immediate physical needs. And that's opening the door to deeper conversations, even long-term care, and of course, the hope of the gospel. So give us a picture of what that looks like on the ground.
3: You know, as the reality of the matter on the ground is at most fear, just in the last 24 hours, the Lebanese army urged families not to return to their homes because of sudden eruptions of continued violence. What we are seeing is beginning through meeting their urgent physical needs wherever they are, in a shelter, in a makeshift tent settlement, giving food, bedding, hygiene supplies that remain and maintain their dignity and their ability to survive. It is opening the door wide open for us to be there permanently and to be present with them in trusted relationships. Remember, our team is not going in and out. We are staying there. We're carrying that burden with them as they are journeying through this, you know, kind of open-ended period of displacement. From there, those relationships turn into an opportunity for just sharing the hope of Christ. And I'm just going to give you an example of Najwa. Najwa actually came to us. We met her through this war, and all she thought, she told us that I was going to, you know, find food for my family to survive. Yeah. But what I have found over the last 2 months was that my heart had been longing for something that I didn't even realize. And that spiritual nourishment that I didn't know even existed through a God that you tell me about. God has used your ministry, she says, to remind me that I am not forgotten. And this is how Najwa came to Jesus in a very personal way, but it took time, Rob. It was not just here, take this package, right? It was hours of just getting to know her, who she is as who she was created to be, and getting to understand her needs and getting to take Jesus and his gospel and his word deeply into her life.
4: Maylee, that's incredible. I appreciate you sharing that story, because that's what we're praying for, that in the midst of this hardship and uncertainty, that God would be at work. Clearly he is, and he's using your team right in the center of it. Maylee, how are people responding as they encounter the hope of the gospel through Heart for Lebanon's ministry?
3: You know, it's true that we say in times of crisis, hearts are often open, or more open, I should say, than ever before. But what really points them to Jesus is not just the immediacy, but it is the authenticity and the long-term relationship that they're received with. It's the authenticity that the team shows, and that we genuinely care unconditionally, not because of your background or not because of where you come from or not because of who you were before Christ, but who we think you are in Christ. Yes. And what we know to be true is that our team and every single team member on the ground is a local serving another local who's in many cases experiencing the same hardships. All of our team in southern Lebanon was displaced themselves and continue to serve. So this shared experience, you know, brings people together in a unique way. And it gives those who are a little bit skeptical about the faith trust that we're not going to leave them anytime soon. And that's how we're seeing families come to Bible studies in record high numbers, asking questions about faith and seeking spiritual truths. Nawal, for example, a single mom with 4 kids, said, even during the war, someone was still thinking about us. And this is why I can now visualize and understand in a meaningful and a tangible way what the deep love of this Jesus you talk about is. He's with me even in my darkest hour. That is the opportunity for the gospel that we have. That's the openness that we're seeing, the openness for us to model the gospel in action through this ongoing crisis.
4: Maylee, that's incredible. Now, we have an audio clip straight from Lebanon featuring Freddie, one of your on-site leaders, along with a child whose life has been deeply affected by the ravages of war. Let's listen to that clip for a moment.
7: I very much miss my home.
8: Right now, thousands of children in Lebanon are living in the shadows of war. These hallways, once meant for lessons, are now shelters. But for the children here, they are also places of deep confusion and loss. They've seen things no child should ever witness.
7: We had just left the supermarket, and then we saw the bombing from the missiles. The rocks fell on us.
8: At Heart for Lebanon, our mission is to transform these crowded spaces into a safe space. When the world feels like it's shaking, we provide hope. Through trauma-informed play, art, and the simple act of listening, we help them process their fear. We are here to show them that while they have lost their homes, they have not been forgotten. Our goal is to replace their anxiety with the peace of Christ, turning their stories of survival into stories of hope. Because every child deserves to feel safe, and every heart in Lebanon deserves to know they are loved.
7: I just hope one day we can go home.
9: Wow. Boy, that story is heartbreaking, and yet we are grateful that you all are there, Maylee. Your team is meeting real needs, and not just physical needs. You're caring for the whole person with dignity and compassion and the hope of Christ. Why is that holistic approach so important?
3: Because we want to see the permanency of their soul for eternity, one for Christ. And that has to go beyond one-time aid. That's where true lasting change comes through, a relationship with us and an utmost one that points towards Jesus. Meeting their tangible needs is very important. It does restore their dignity, but it's just a vehicle to build trust and create these relationships that will flourish for the kingdom.
9: Well, we are so grateful for all the Lord has already made possible through this partnership, but we recognize, Maylee, that the need is still tremendous. Help us understand as we close today what it will take to continue caring for these families and even expand that support.
3: Absolutely. We've made a commitment to continue supporting these 275 families on an ongoing basis. That means monthly care of the same items of food, bedding, hygiene supplies, but most importantly, a relational support, one that requires continued partnerships from believers who want to be part of this work, something far greater than us.
9: Incredible. Folks, because of your generosity, more than 275 displaced families are already receiving care. We praise God for that, but the need remains great. Every $90 given helps provide a full month of care for a displaced family and the gospel. 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
9: Well, so delighted to have you with us today on Faith and Finance. 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Let's head to the phones. We're going to go to Georgia. Polly, go right ahead.
13: I need to ask you a question. I've got this letter from Social Security. It's called Social Security Fairness Act, which ended the windfall elimination provisions, which was starting in January 2024. The reason I'm asking this, they gave me a lump sum to put into my checking account.
9: Yeah. Yeah, that's a great question, Polly. I appreciate you raising it. You know, the Social Security Fairness Act is the law that eliminated the windfall elimination provision and something called the government pension offset. So these old rules reduced Social Security benefits for many people who also received pensions from jobs that did not pay into Social Security. So this would be teachers and police officers and firefighters and federal workers and other public employees. So if you got a letter mentioning the WEP, the windfall elimination provision, ending, that likely means that Social Security reviewed your benefits and is increasing them because you're no longer going to be penalized. The law repealed those reductions. And so, you know, people are now getting higher monthly checks that were previously subject to the windfall elimination. They're getting what you got, which is retroactive lump sum payments. In some cases, they're even getting restored spousal or survivor's benefits. So this is a great thing. They're just recalculating your benefits because of this change in the law, and that has resulted in you getting this lump sum.
13: Okay, I was worried because I had to pay taxes on it.
9: Yes.
13: And I've got to pay taxes on it.
9: Yes.
13: And it scared me to death because all of a sudden it was there. And here I called Social Security and they couldn't really explain it to me.
9: Yeah. No, it's a good thing. And you're right. You may be taxable, but it's a lump sum payment that they're making good on because of this change in the law. Lord bless you, Polly. Thanks for calling. Let's go to Iowa. Barry, go ahead.
14: Yeah, hi. I got a friend that borrowed some money from this Elastic Bank, and she only, I think, maybe like had $1,000, but only borrowed like $500. And then they just started multiplying, and within months it was up to $3,200.
9: Mm.
14: And so we're going to help her out with it by paying it off. But we want to know how to protect her. You know, we tell her to close the account, but yeah, she's got to pay it off first, or it's got to get paid off. And so we want to know, is it a scam? I mean, it's some kind of,
9: yeah,
14: I don't know.
9: Yeah, it's a good question. You know, products like Elastic and similar lines of credit are very high cost borrowing. So even if they're technically legal, which is probably what's going on here, and not an outright scam, the fees and effective interest rates can become extremely expensive, especially for retirees or people struggling financially already, but really for anyone. And the reason people take these out often is because they can't qualify elsewhere. They need more money quickly. You know, they're trying to survive a cash flow emergency. The danger is that payments can trap people in a cycle where balances barely go down, fees keep accumulating, and they end up borrowing repeatedly. I would say before helping financially, I just think it's important for you to understand how much exactly does she owe, the actual interest rate or fee structure, whether payments are current, and whether there are underlying budgeting problems that may get her back into a similar situation once the pressure's taken off just in a matter of months. Because sometimes paying off one predatory loan, and that's the category I would put this in, without fixing the larger issue just creates room for the person to borrow again. And if you do help, I think you need to decide, in addition to clarifying all of that, is this a gift or is it a loan? Because family and friendship relationships can become strained, of course, very quickly when repayment expectations are unclear. In addition to that, Barry, here's what I'd be willing to provide just to be part of the solution here. I can provide a certified Christian financial counselor if it would be helpful. This is somebody who's trained in biblical stewardship, in budgets, in debt repayment. And this would provide you with another tool to bring to the table, maybe in addition to you paying this off, to say, listen, I'm willing to pay it off, but I need you to work with a certified Christian financial counselor to help you set up a budget, get on a solid financial footing, and begin to make some progress in the right direction so we don't repeat this cycle. And we'll pay for it. It won't cost her anything. How does that sound?
14: That would be awesome. That's really what I would like. Yes.
9: Awesome.
14: But you just need to... a fresh start.
9: That's exactly right. Stay on the line. Our team will get your information. God bless you. Let's go to Yvonne in Cleveland. You'll be our final caller. Go ahead.
15: Well, thank you, sir, for taking my call. Long story short, 2019, we had $200,000 in our savings. COVID came and life circumstances, illness came, and now we are maintaining $500,000. We're bringing in $65,000, roughly that, with my husband and myself. He's 57, I'm 54, and just want to know a plan to how do we start over?
9: Yeah. So you said you had $200,000. What's the value of that investment account today?
15: Well, it's depleted. We had to take out our IRA. We had to take out all of our retirement.
9: Got it. Okay. So your combined income now is $65,000. That's correct?
15: Yes.
9: And what do you have any investable assets, or are you starting from scratch?
15: We're starting from scratch.
9: Okay. Do we have any savings, any liquid savings, just emergency reserves?
15: No. Everything is gone. A lot of things happened.
9: Sure. Yeah. No, I get it. And I know that can be challenging. So what is in, you know, your checking right now? Just enough to cover this month's bills? Are you all living paycheck to paycheck?
15: So we're bringing in 65, and we're basically, at the end of every month, we're maintaining 500.
9: Okay.
15: And that's across 5 bank accounts. So when I say we need to start over, we have retirement. And both of our accounts are 25 apiece, so that's 50,000. That you know, that's for our retirement or for our that's life insurance. That's what
9: Okay, so here's what I'd like to do. I'd love to offer you, if you'd be willing to take advantage of it, one of our certified Christian financial counselors to get on the phone with you and your husband over a series of phone calls and help you put together a budget. Because the key for you guys in starting over is to dial back your spending so you can create more margin so that you can fund those retirement assets over the next decade. Stay on the line. We're going to get your information. We'll cover the cost to get one of the CERT CFCs to call you and see if they can work through it with you. That's going to do it for us. My team is amazing, and they're here pushing all the buttons and talking to folks, and I love when you call them out because they deserve it. Taylor, Tahira, Josh, Omar, and everybody here at FaithFi. We'll see you next time. Bye-bye.
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0: This is Max McLean. When Jesus opens the seventh seal of judgment on the earth, what emerges? Listen to the Bible from Revelation 8. When he opened the seventh seal, there was silence in heaven for about half an hour. And I saw the seven angels who stand before God, and to them were given seven trumpets. Another angel who had a golden censer came and stood at the altar. He was given much incense to offer with the prayers of all the saints on the golden altar before the throne. The smoke of the incense together with the prayers of the saints went up before God from the angel's hand. Then the angel took the censer, filled it with fire from the altar, and hurled it on the earth. And there came peals of thunder, rumblings, flashes of lightning, and an earthquake. Then the seven angels who had the seven trumpets prepared to sound them. The first angel sounded his trumpet, and there came hail and fire mixed with blood, and it was hurled down upon the earth. A third of the earth was burned up, a third of the trees were burned up, and all the green grass was burned up. The second angel sounded his trumpet, and something like a huge mountain all ablaze was thrown into the sea. A third of the sea turned into blood. A third of the living creatures in the sea died, and a third of the ships were destroyed. The third angel sounded his trumpet, and a great star, blazing like a torch, fell from the sky on a third of the rivers and on the springs of water. The name of the star is Wormwood. A third of the waters turned bitter, and many people died from the waters that had become bitter. The fourth angel sounded his trumpet, and a third of the sun was struck, a third of the moon, and a third of the stars, so that a third of them turned dark. A third of the day was without light, and also a third of the night. As I watched, I heard an eagle that was flying in mid-air call out in a loud voice, "Woe! Woe! Woe to the inhabitants of the earth because of the trumpet blasts about to be sounded by the other three angels." From Revelation 8. Listen to the Bible. It's great for the soul.
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2: Back to Genesis with Dr. John Morris, scientist with the Institute for Creation Research. Dr. Morris, over the years, we've read a lot from science about amber. Has DNA ever been recovered from it?
3: Chris, there are fragments of DNA found in amber, but it's well known that DNA decomposes in such a short period of time that even in thousands of years, you'd not expect to find much DNA left. But now an even more remarkable thing has been found that has thrown evolution into a tizzy. Entombed within the bodies of insects fossilized in amber are ancient bacteria which scientists have been able to revive. They've actually come back to life. Over 3,500 types of microorganisms have been rejuvenated. Chris, how can this be? This amber is thought to be millions and millions of years old, but how could things still be alive after all that time? Chris, I think it's the evolutionary story and the story of millions of years which is wrong. The Back to Genesis view makes a whole lot more sense.
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8: My name is John Ross. Good evening, listening friends. Pastor Doug. Let's begin the program with prayer. Father, we thank you that we have this opportunity once again to study your word, and we ask for your special blessing upon the program tonight. We recognize that the Bible is your word, and in order for us to correctly understand it, we need the leading of the Holy Spirit. Please be with those who are listening, wherever they might be, and Father, give us wisdom as we search the scriptures for answers. For we ask this in Jesus' name. Amen.
6: Amen.
8: Pastor Doug, you opened the program by talking about two brothers who had a very interesting experience when it came to the time of their death. They died in a similar way, just a few hours apart.
6: You know, I think we've all heard stories about twins and how they might have been separated at birth and they end up marrying the same kinds of people, getting the same kinds of jobs, and not even knowing. Just there's a lot of parallels in their lives. But talk about a far-fetched coincidence. Mm-hmm. In March 2002, 70-year-old twin brothers in Finland died within 2 hours of one another, after separate accidents on the same road in northern Finland. The first of the twins died when he was hit by a truck while riding his bike in Rahi, about 375 miles north of Helsinki. 2 hours later, his brother, completely unaware of his sibling's accident, he crossed the same road on his bicycle and was also hit and killed by a truck. Same road. And they don't have that many accidents on that road. But for two twin brothers, both riding bicycles, to die within 2 hours on the same road and the same day is just pretty strange. And I think someone said one time, with God, there are no mistakes or coincidences. Hmm. You know, often it seems like what happens to one twin is paralleled by the other. But a person doesn't have to be anchored to their genetics. There's a story of a few different twins in the Bible. Jesus, at least two different sets of twins are named in Christ's family tree, the children of Judah, and then that famous set of twins, Jacob and Esau. And yet, Jacob made a decision not to follow after the things of the flesh. He started out a deceiver, but he repented. He prayed, and God gave him that vision of a ladder to heaven. He, of course, later wrestled with God, and he got a new name called Israel. His name was before Jacob, meaning deceiver. And his destiny became very different from his brother Esau, who really sold his birthright for satisfying an immediate carnal desire. Matter of fact, I think you've got that verse dealing with that.
8: We read about it in Hebrews chapter 12, verse 16, where the writer of Hebrews speaks about Esau, who sold his birthright for a morsel of meat.
6: Just a bowl of beans. And, you know, it also reminds us, in the same way that Jacob, father of the 12 patriarchs, developed a new nation, Jesus, through the 12 apostles, developed a new spiritual Israel, a new nation in the church. And, you know, while, of course, God has a great plan for literal Israel, he also has a plan for spiritual Israel, and everybody who is saved under the new covenant really is a spiritual Jew, because the covenant is made with the new covenant. It says, I'll make a new covenant after those days with the house of Israel. Some people don't understand what is that new covenant, what is the relationship between ancient Israel and the church today, and how do we fit together? And how can we have that victory that Jacob wrestled for and obtained? We have a book that we'd like to offer for free to anyone that asks if they've not received it before.
8: The book is simply entitled Spiritual Israel, and we'll send it to you for free if you'd call our resource line. The number to call is 800-835-6747. That number again is 800-835-6747. And ask for the book Spiritual Israel, filled with Bible texts and a clear guidance as to what role spiritual Israel plays, what role literal Israel plays in God's plan. Again, that resource line is 800-835-6747.
6: You know, I think it'd be good for us to remind our friends, we've been doing a test for about a month now of streaming the video of what we're doing this very moment live. And so people can not only hear the program, we know a lot of folks are in their cars driving, some are listening on satellite radio. But for those that are near a video screen, if they'd like to see what the program looks like, we've been streaming it, and they can just go now to the Amazing Facts website. I think they'll find it right there on the homepage, and that's just amazingfacts.org.
8: Amazingfacts.org, and if you go to the homepage, I'm actually looking at it, Pastor Doug, right now, there is a little scroll that'll come on that says Watch Pastor Doug Live. If you just click on that, it'll take you to a website where you can view
6: and see Pastor Ross
8: right
6: live,
8: in
6: too.
8: The studio. I'm here, yeah, live in person.
6: Matter of fact, why don't we take a moment? Let's just watch ourselves here on the...
8: All right,
6: now we better go to the phones.
8: We're ready to go to the phones. Our first caller tonight is Katie, and she is listening from L.A. Katie, welcome to the program. Katie, you there?
6: Katie in L.A., you're on the air. You got your question?
9: Yeah, I want to ask, what is the meaning of this text in Proverbs 21:19?
6: Okay.
9: Better to live in a desert than with a quarrelsome and ill-tempered wife.
6: Better to live in a desert than with a quarrelsome and an ill-tempered wife. Do you know what version you're reading from?
9: This is NIV.
6: The NIV, yeah. I thought it was a little different than the King James. I think there's another proverb, and it says it's better to dwell... in the corner of a housetop.
9: Mm-hmm. Rooftop, yes.
6: Yeah. With, then with...
9: Very nice.
6: You know, when there's contention in a marriage, of course, Solomon's a man, so he's writing, and he had a lot of wives. So I think he was probably, he had experienced this through one of his 700 wives, and was it 700 wives and 300 concubines? You know, after you get past three or four, it doesn't matter. But he probably experienced a little bit of contention and what he felt was, you know, some stressful relationship. He probably wanted to run for cover.
8: Well,
6: but that works both ways.
8: Wives, you could think that there was probably contention between the wives, and then they came to Solomon, and he had to resolve something, and he said, boy, this is hard work.
6: Well, you look at what happened. We started the program talking about Jacob. Jacob had four wives, and of course, two of them were sisters, and they were contending with each other for his attention all the time, and probably why he stayed a shepherd most of his life, so he could get out in the field. But... it's really saying that there should be peace in a relationship, you know, whether it's a husband or a wife, you know, coming from a man's perspective is how we're looking at it. But, you know, if you've got contention in your relationship, sometimes you think, boy, I just want to take a break and go to camp out in the wilderness as opposed to coming through the doors of the house and just having conflict. And so Solomon, I think, was venting that sometimes it's better to be alone. You know, a lot of people I've met, especially young singles, they say, I don't think I can bear being single anymore. And I've reminded them, being single is a lot better than being married to the wrong person. So, you know, no one likes to be lonely, but you could also be cooped up with a person. You just have, you know, marriage is supposed to be holy wedlock. In some cases, it turns into an unholy deadlock, and there's contention. We do have a book we can offer. It talks about marriage and how to have peace in your relationship. It's our study guide on happiness in a marriage.
8: It's called Keys to a Happy Marriage. And for anyone listening, we'd be happy to send that to you if you'd call our resource line, which is 800-835-6747. Ask for the Amazing Facts study guide entitled Keys for a Happy Marriage. That's Keys for a Happy Marriage. We'd be happy to send that out to you.
9: Thank you.
6: You're welcome.
8: You're welcome. Thank you for calling. Our next call is Jerry, and he is listening in Bedford, Oregon. Jerry, welcome to the program.
10: Thank you. Thank you very much, pastors. My question is comes from Matthew chapter 13. Jesus is asked why he speaks in parables. And in verse 11, he answered and said unto them, because it is given unto you to know the mysteries of the kingdom of heaven, but to them it is not given. And then in verse 15, it says, for his people's heart is waxed gross, and their eyes are dull of hearing. Excuse me, their ears are dull of hearing, and their eyes have closed, lest at any time they should see with their eyes and hear with their ears, and should understand with their hearts, and should be converted, and I should heal them.
6: Right, and you're wondering why would Jesus say it that way?
10: Why would a certain group of people, why would they be receptive and others would not?
6: Well, first of all, I think when Christ said, you know, lest they see and hear and be converted, he's really saying that's what his desire would be. But Christ is speaking sort of with the exasperation and irony. Basically, he's wanting them to listen. He's wanting them to understand. But he said, you know, their ears are dull. He says, I'm giving it to you in parables, because parables help illustrate and really help us visualize a truth. And so, you know, he'd give these stories to help us visualize the truth and comprehend it. Now, I think there's a couple of reasons for that. When a person seeks, they'll find. And so when Christ gave it in parables, those that would seek to understand would find. But the Lord doesn't force the truth on people that don't want it. And there's a very important reason for that. We are judged based on what we know. Christ said, to whom much is given, much is required. If people are not seeking the truth, and they don't know the truth,

0: You know, Jerry, we have a book dealing with the will of God, and we'll be happy to send you a free copy of that if you'd like. And I think it may actually have some information in there that is related to your question.
1: The number to call Jerry or anyone is 800-835-6747. You can ask for the book, Understanding or Knowing the Will of God, and we'd be happy to send that to you. That's 800-835-6747. And if you have a Bible question, we'd love to hear from you this evening. The number here to the studio is 800-463-7297. That's 800-463-7297. We have a few lines that are still open. Our next caller is Jalen, and he's calling from Indiana. Jalen, welcome to the program.
0: Are you there, Jalen?
2: Can you hear me?
1: Yes, we can hear you.
2: Yes, sir. My question is on salvation. I would like to know from the Bible, if you can lose your salvation once you have been saved, can you lose it? And how can you lose it if you can?
0: All right. When a person accepts Jesus, do they have a choice?
2: Yes, sir.
0: Then, after they accept Jesus, do they lose their choice?
2: No, sir.
0: So, if a person chooses to love and accept Jesus, Jesus said, all that come to me, I will receive. He'll in no way turn away, and he will never let go of us. But some have understood that that doesn't mean that we then lose our freedom to turn our back on him. It means he will never fail us. But if we resist, we can fail him. The Bible does give us promises we can have assurance. It says he's the author and the finisher of our faith. But then you have examples of people who evidently were walking with the Lord. Judas started out. He was, you know, ordained by Jesus along with the others. He went out teaching and preaching, performing miracles. But he clung to his greed, and he finally resisted the Spirit in his life and decided to betray the Lord. He then went out and hung himself. Judas will not be saved. Christ said it would be better for him if he had never been born. You've got people like King Saul, chosen by the Lord, filled with the Spirit, even prophesied. God gave him victory. Then he became proud and gradually resisted the Lord and turned to a witch. Saul ended up committing suicide. He fell on his own sword. I don't think that he's going to be in the kingdom. So you've got examples like the prophet Balaam. And you've got a number of people in the Bible who were with the Lord, they were filled with the Spirit, but then they resisted, and they chose to turn away. And there's a number of verses also bear that out.
1: Well, I'm looking at one year in Revelation chapter 3 and verse 5. Jesus says, he who overcomes shall be clothed in white raiment, and I will not blot his name out of the book of life, but I will confess his name before my Father. So here is someone who has their name written in the Lamb's book of life, and yet if they are unfaithful, their name will be blotted out. That indicates that one can indeed lose their salvation if they let go of Christ.
0: And I think one of the best examples in Ezekiel 18:24, but when the righteous man turns away from his righteousness and commits iniquity and does all the abominations that the wicked man does, shall he live? All his righteousness that he's done shall not be mentioned. In his trespass that he's trespassed, and in his sin that he sinned, in them he shall die. And the good news, it also goes on to say, but if that wicked man turns away from his wickedness, all of his wickedness will be forgotten, he'll live. So we get to choose. That's why Jesus appeals for us to turn from our sinful ways and choose. He said, whosoever will, let him take the water of life freely. The Bible ends by inviting us, if we will, if we choose, we can take that water of life. Now, that doesn't mean if a person falls and sins that they're saved, lost, you know, every few days. They can choose to come to the Lord, and if they slip, you know, they immediately repent. They haven't lost their relationship with the Lord. You've got a lot of examples in the Bible of godly people who did make mistakes and will still be in the kingdom. Now, we have a book that deals with, can a saved man choose to be lost?
1: And we'd be happy to send it to...
0: It's got all the scriptures.
1: Jalen or anyone wanting to hear more about this, call our resource line. That's 800-835-6747, 800-835-6747. And you can ask for the book, Can a Saved Man Choose to be Lost? And we'll be happy to send that out to you. Again, the book is entitled, Can a Saved Man Choose to be Lost? And if you have a Bible question, we'd love to hear from you this evening. The number here to the studio is 800

0: 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Again, that's 800-463-7297. And the acronym is God Says. 800-GOD-SAYS. That's 463-7297. We've got Helen, who is listening from Ontario, Canada. Helen, welcome to the program.
1: Yes, thank you. Good evening.
2: Evening.
1: My question is, who wrote the book of Job?
2: Good question. Probably Job was written by Moses. Based on the events in the book of Job, it's pretty safe to guess that Job lived around the time of Abraham's father, Terah. Job lived about the same time. You notice the lifespans after the flood started to get shorter in segments. I mean, at first, you know, they were living 500 years and 300 years and 200 years, and then, what, Abraham 175,
1: right.
2: Isaac 180, and it just kept going down until we get to our 67. Job lived about 200 years along with Terah. Another reason we believe that Job is the first book in the Bible is because there's not a single reference in all of Job to any written word of God.
1: Right.
2: So when Job wrote, the patriarchs were still passing on the word orally. And you look the poetry, and it's just the majestic, sublime way that they express the word of God in Job is just so fantastic. It's simple, mm-hmm. and yet it's profound. Moses probably wrote that, the first book, while he was in the wilderness. He, talking with his father-in-law, Jethro, who was a patriarch in his own right, those things were passed on. Moses wrote down the account, I believe, under the inspiration of the Spirit. And I believe he's the author.
0: You know, it's also interesting, in the book of Job, you get a little bit of a description of almost, well, at least some creatures that were well-known back at that point in time, that mm-hmm. we really don't quite know what kind of a creature
1: like
0: they
1: Leviathan?
0: Would be. That's
1: yes.
0: right. Yeah.
2: The behemoth and the Leviathan are mentioned in
1: yeah.
2: Job.
0: You know, some suggest that maybe that's a dinosaur of some kind that
1: well,
0: lived before the flood.
1: It's strange because my husband and I, we've been doing our daily devotional every morning, and for like we're going through the book of Job right now. And he turned to me and he said to me the other morning, "Well, who wrote the book of Job?" And I said, "I don't know." And he Googled it, and no answer.
2: Really?
1: Yeah, there was no answer.
2: Well, because I don't believe that we've got any inside information, but I thought most scholars agree it's probably written by Moses. Another reason for that is the style. Mm-hmm. You know, you can sometimes spot authors by certain little idiosyncrasies in their style. The style of Job mirrors the other books of Moses, and we believe it was probably his first book.
1: Okay.
2: But,
1: well, thank you very much.
2: Thank you, Helen. Hope that helps a little. By the way, we have a book on the Bible we can send you, and it's called The Ultimate
0: Resource.
2: Yeah.
0: The number is 800-835-6747. You can ask for the book, The Ultimate Resource, and we'll be happy to send that to anyone who'd like to learn more about the Bible. Your call in here at the studio, the number is 800-463-7297. Again, that's 800-463-7297. If you have a Bible-related question, we would love to hear from you this evening. We've got Janetta, who is listening all the way in Guam on 91.9. Janetta, welcome to the program.
3: Thank you. I have two questions. The first is, my church practices open communion, and I'm wondering at what age should my children participate in that?
2: Good question. Now, for those who are listening, you might wonder, what is open communion? Some churches practice what they call closed communion, meaning only the baptized members of that church can participate. Or at least baptized members. They may not be members of that congregation. They're the only ones. You've got to be a member of that denomination to participate. So if you go visit a church and you're not a member of that denomination, they, you know, ask everybody to please exclude yourself. Some churches police it. Our church and many others practice open communion, and part of the reason for that is, even though Jesus knew that Judas was about to betray him, he said so right at the Last Supper, he didn't forbid him from participating in the communion. And Paul tells us, he said, let everyone examine themselves. So people should, you know, be very careful not to participate in communion as a ritual if their hearts aren't surrendered to the Lord. It's sort of a mockery if you think, I don't want to really be a Christian, or I'm not going to follow Jesus. But then you go through the ritual of accepting his blood and his body, it's sort of sacrilegious, is what it is. So then the second part of that is, how old, if you are at a church practicing open communion, how old should a child be? Well, for one thing, they need to be old enough to understand what the emblems mean and to have accepted the Lord. Some parents say the children should still wait until they're baptized. But I think as a minimum, they need to understand what the symbols mean, so it's not a game for them, that it's something sacred, and they can look forward to it.
0: You know, I think as a guide, if the child is at the age where they're seriously considering baptism, or maybe they just are baptized, but it's something that they're thinking about, something that they're praying about, it would seem as though that type of an attitude is necessary in order for a child to really appreciate and understand what the communion service really means.
3: Mm-hmm. I think what was confusing to me, I have a 6-year-old, and if I ask her what the symbols mean, she knows. She can tell me, because we've explained to her what we're doing. And in our church, some families allow their kids to participate and others don't. And it's been confusing for that reason. And the pastor has said, well, if you have young children, we don't want them to participate, but we don't know the age. And so that's what was difficult to figure out.
2: You know, it's interesting. Just on my way to the program, I was listening to an old Billy Graham sermon. And he was talking about the age for baptism and the age of accountability. And he actually was saying, you know, anywhere between 8 and 11, no one exactly knows. And, you know, our belief is that the Lord looks on the heart. Some young people comprehend the plan of salvation and in the main pillars of salvation. They need to know. Jesus said they should be taught. And at different ages, they mature. So it may vary from child to child, but they want to be committed to Christ if they're going to receive those emblems.
3: Okay,
2: and I think
3: you.
2: The parents also need to have freedom. You know, parents know their kids better than a pastor would.
0: Mm-hmm. Mm-hmm.
2: And I think parents need to have also the freedom to say, you know, I want to wait until they're baptized, or we think they've made a commitment to Christ. They're not baptized yet, but we're going to let them have communion. So there's a passage that says, let the little children come to me. And I heard one pastor say, if they're old enough to be lost, they're old enough to be saved. So you can ask, you think they're old enough to be lost? Well, then they're probably old enough to receive communion if they've accepted Jesus.
3: Mm-hmm. Yeah.
0: You know, we don't have a book specifically on communion, but we do have a book on baptism, and the two are closely related. Baptism, is it really necessary? That's the title of the book. For anyone wanting to learn more about baptism, give us a call on our resource line. That's 800-835-6747. You can ask for the book, Baptism, Is It Really Necessary? The number again is
3: 800. Now, may I run the second question by you?
2: Yeah, sorry, I didn't know there was two, but
3: okay.
2: Go ahead.
0: Go ahead.
3: Yes, the other one is, living on Guam and with the time zone difference to the United States, a lot of times, for example, we'll call Saturday night, and it's still Sabbath in the States.
2: Uh-huh.
3: So I try to take that into account if I'm speaking to a person. But if I'm ordering something over the Internet, should I be concerned if it's not Sabbath, or if it is Sabbath where I am?
2: Probably not, and I'll tell you why. You know, Amazing Facts has a website where we have, you know, sales, and we had to grapple with this because, you know, we don't have people working on Sabbath. We don't have anyone checking our orders on the website on Sabbath. But there are people all over the world, because the world is round, it's Sabbath, different times, different places. That's all stored in a computer, and nothing is processed until the Sabbath's over.
3: Mm-hmm.
2: You know what I mean?
3: Yeah.
2: I was just at a house where, because of the hot climate, they had the sprinkler set to come on automatically, even on Sabbath, or things would have dried up. Well, nobody had to go out there and water. It's all a computer. So, you know, no labor was involved, and that's the principle. You want to be able to rest. So if you can get a computer to do it, you're still resting.
3: Yes. Okay, thank you so much. I appreciate your ministry. It's a blessing to many out here, and many have testified of how they've come into knowing more of God's truth through your ministry. So we appreciate it.
2: Well, thank you so much.
3: Goodbye.
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0: Well, you know, Pastor Doug, before we come up on our break here in just a few moments, there is a website that Amazing Facts has just overhauled. It's BibleUniverse.com.
2: And friends, this website, as a matter of fact, you're driving down the road, there's a good chance you're going to see a bumper sticker somewhere, and you'll see it says BibleUniverse.com. 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There's devotionals, Bible search. 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Don't go away. We've got some announcements. 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
0: Our first caller for the second half of our program is going to be Marilee, and she's calling from Norco, California, listening on KTIE. Marilee, welcome to the program.
5: Thank you. My question is, we were having discussion between the 144,000 that is that a literal or is that just a symbolic of the 144,000? It's been a controversy we've been talking about.
2: Well, no, I don't think anybody should, nobody should split a church over it. My belief is that it is a literal number, but they're not the only ones saved. And I don't think anyone in the last days is going to go around with a number on their forehead or anything saying which number of the 144,000 are they. But in the same way Jesus literally had 12 apostles that went to the lost sheep of the house of Israel during his first coming, before his second coming he's going to have 12 times 12,000 that will go to the world to prepare the world for his second coming. So I think it's a real number, but they're not the only ones saved. There's a great multitude that no man can number. Just like on the day of Pentecost, you had the 12 in the upper room, but there were really 120 filled with the Spirit that began preaching. And so 144,000 are like your last day apostles or Elijahs that are getting the world ready for the second coming of Christ. So I don't have a problem with it being a literal number. I don't believe like some churches, when you get to that number, all of a sudden the end happens. And I think God knows who they are, and we have a book on that subject.
0: The book is simply entitled, Who Will Sing the Song of the 144,000? Or, Who Are the 144,000? And just call our resource line. It's 800-835-6747. You can ask for the book on the 144,000. Who Are the 144,000? That's 800-835-6747. We've got Curtis, who is calling from Sacramento, California. Curtis, welcome to the program.
6: Hello, thanks for having me.
2: Hi.
6: Hey, I was listening to a radio station a while back, and I heard a scenario play out, and I was curious if you could explain it to me. It's kind of a, say you're driving down the road, and you have your heart in the right place, and you're on your good walk with the Lord, but somebody does something to you and makes you really angry, and it causes you to sin. But in the next moment, while you're driving, you get killed.
2: Yeah.
6: Does that one sin hold me from heaven?
2: Well, that's one of those hypothetical questions, such as, what if Eve ate the forbidden fruit, and she went and offered it to Adam, and he didn't eat it? Would God have just disposed of Eve and given Adam a new wife? Or would Adam have had to suffer through sin in all this world? The problem with that question is it kind of comes from the perspective that God is going to allow a person to die a moments after the one time they've sinned in a long time. Now, if they got a pattern of losing their temper and yelling at people or cursing and cutting them off when they're offended driving, well, they got issues they got to deal with, and they need to repent and be converted. But if they've been walking with the Lord and all of a sudden, in just a moment of weakness, that happens, and God says, okay, now I'm going to take them out while they're down, it almost makes it sound like God is going to allow a person to die seconds before they have a chance to repent. And I don't think life happens that way. I think that, we shouldn't linger with our repentance, but I think if you're really trying to follow the Lord, you don't have to worry about God trying to wipe you out at the moment you fall. You shouldn't tempt him or provoke him, but God's trying to save us. Moses walked with the Lord 40 years, and then he lost his temper. Well, he didn't die right after he lost his temper. He repented. God gave him time. So, does that make sense?
6: Yes, sir.
2: Yeah, so I think that God is trying to save us. He's not trying to catch us off guard and take us down. And we shouldn't be living in fear. What if I make a mistake and, is lightning going to hit me the moment afterward before I have a chance to even repent? At the same time, we shouldn't presume that we can keep on sinning because God's so merciful, because then we probably will die in a lost condition.
0: It depends on the attitude of the heart. Man looks at the outward, God looks at the heart. If we have a sincere heart to do God's will, that's what God is looking for. It's not the occasional good deed or the occasional bad deed, but it's the direction of the life. It's where's our focus, where's our heart.
2: I don't want to belabor this, but something just came to me. I knew this lady who was just a saint. I mean, everyone that knew her knew she was a saint. Her husband knew she was a saint. And then she was struck with Alzheimer's. And for the strangest reason, something triggered in her mind. Before she was a Christian, she knew all these dirty words. And she just began to curse and shock everybody. And they thought, what in the world's going on? Well, they found out later she had serious dementia. Her whole attitude changed because a part of her brain that helped her to control her actions was dying. And will she be judged on her unpleasant behavior, the final months of her life? Or will she be judged on who she was when she still had all her wits? And so I'm confident we'll see her in the kingdom. Now, you know what I'm saying?
6: Yes, sir. That makes more sense.
2: Okay, thank you. I appreciate your question. And who do we have lined up?
0: All right, we've got Maria, who is listening in Oakland, California. Maria, welcome to the program.
7: Good evening, sir. How are you today? I have this mind-boggling question.
2: Well, probably going to boggle us, too.
7: Yeah, I'd like to know who and what created God, and what created the thing that created God.
2: Yeah, I thought you might ask that. That's the big question.
7: Things create. How was everything really created? They created everything,
2: All right, well, the first part of the question is the tough one. If God made everything, who made God? Well, let's just imagine for a minute I could say that I'll tell you who made God. God was made by a bigger God out there somewhere. Well, then the next question is who made him?
7: Yeah.
2: And so what we're really asking is not who made God. We're asking did intelligence first come from to make everything we've got? Well,
7: where did intelligence come from? Also?
2: There had to be something that was always there. Now, let's just suppose you don't believe in God for a minute. Just suppose. People who believe in evolution, and I'm going to simplify this, they'll say all the world was made by, evolutionary processes, and our universe was formed when there was an explosion in our solar system. Our planets were flung out, and our sun was formed when there was a galaxy was formed, and an explosion sent all of that flying off in a spiral in space. And the galaxy was formed when these nebulous gases combined and they exploded. And eventually you'll ask these evolutionary scientists, where did the gas particles come from? And you know, they'll end up saying something always existed, because something does not come from nothing. We, at least, you know, we don't believe that. God, if you want to believe, anyone can choose to believe all the universe came from a lot of nothing that never existed, or you can believe that there's a God that's always existed. So it makes more sense for me to say there's some things I can't answer. I don't know where God came from. I can't understand eternity, how God has existed eternity in the past. But that's what the Bible says. From everlasting to everlasting, he is God. And I accept that. So that's the big question.
0: Mm-hmm. You know, the Bible doesn't explain that, probably because we couldn't grasp it anyway. The Bible just says, I am God. I always have been. I have no beginning. I have no end. That's the fullness of the explanation that God gives us.
2: He gives us a couple of analogies where he says, as the heavens are high above the earth, so are my ways above your ways. And I think, is it Job, where it says God is past finding out?
0: Mm-hmm.
2: He's past finding out. That means don't even try. You can't figure out God. So he's so much bigger. Look at the just immensity of the infinite universe. And so you did. That is a mind-boggling question, Maria, and we appreciate your calling in. And I'm trying to think, you know, she would maybe appreciate the Amazing Facts study course.
0: Yeah, if you would go to the Amazing Facts website, you can enroll online, absolutely free, into the Amazing Facts Bible study course. And we have a series of lessons that you can go through that speaks about all the Bible, talks about where did evil come from, and really helps you understand these important biblical truths. It's just www.amazingfacts.org.
2: You know, Pastor Ross, we were going to mention something earlier, and I don't think we ever did it, that this week, Amazing Facts released, well, in the last 2 weeks, we've had two big releases. One is the Bible Universe website that we've been recommending for, 15 years on this program, mm-hmm. has completely been upgraded, BibleUniverse.com. And this week, there has been a complete remake of one of the other very popular websites. It's called HellTruth.com, HellTruth.com. And there is a very entertaining and thought-provoking video there that is starting to go viral on the internet. And you'll have to go there and look at it. We're not going to tell. It's only 90 seconds, but you'll enjoy it. And just go to the health. There's two videos. You have to click to see them both. Two short videos. And that's at helltruth.com. And if you like it, send the link to your friends.
0: We got Ann, who is in Fort Lauderdale, Florida. Ann, welcome to the program.
8: Yes, well, I'm a first-time listener, and I'm enjoying your show. And I had a question about that mark of the beast.
2: Uh-huh.
8: In Revelation, it states that you'll neither be able to buy nor sell. And I'm going to get your book on the Mark of the Beast. But could you explain what that means, that you won't be able to buy nor sell?
2: Well, I think there's two things that are being talked about here. One is Revelation is dealing with kingdoms and religious powers. And all the world is going to be compelled to worship a certain way. The history of the Bible is ending something like it started when Cain did not worship the way that God said. He got upset with his brother Abel, who did, and killed his brother. When Daniel would not worship the way that the king commanded, he went to a lion's den, and Shadrach, Meshach, and Abednego went to a fiery furnace because they would worship God's way instead of the government way. The Bible tells us in the last days there's going to be a law about how to worship. And I believe that government will issue economic sanctions against the countries. Right now we're in a global economy. So there will no doubt be economic sanctions against the countries that do not comply with this uniform worship that's going to be promoted. But also, it'll be on a more personal level. If those governments are issuing sanctions on one another, then the governments will certainly do it on their people. And buying and selling will be controlled, which is very easy to understand today when so much buying and selling is done and controlled digitally. I mean, whether you're getting gas with a card out of a pump or you're, you know, groceries at the store, it seems like a card is, I've been out in the jungle. Just this last year, I was in a jungle in Central America, and they asked for my credit card. I couldn't believe it.
8: Yeah.
2: So they have the satellite link. Yeah, and the iPhones and everything. So they'll be controlling it, scanning. Everything's got barcodes on it. And if you're not worshiping and maybe when you go to church and the way and day they tell you, they'll swipe a card. Who knows? They'll register attendance. Mm-hmm. But they did this actually, you know, if you weren't part of the Communist Party or the Nazi Party, they've done, governments have done this before where you didn't get the food coupons.
0: Mm-hmm.
8: Mm-hmm. So I guess we just have to stand strong in our faith.
2: Absolutely. And you don't, I don't think we need to stockpile food. It's probably not a bad idea in our world today to have a few weeks' worth of food just to, you know, be smart. But I don't think our confidence should be on having food squirreled away. I think ought to be in trusting the Lord to take care of us.
8: Yes, I think that's where I'll put my trust and faith. Okay, well, I appreciate that answer, and I will be getting the book and looking forward to future programs. Thank you.
2: Thanks. Tell your friends. Appreciate your calling.
8: Yes, absolutely. Have a good evening.
2: Night, Ian.
0: All right, we've got Spencer, who is listening in Berkeley, California. Spencer, welcome to the program.
9: Thank you very much. Yes, you know, I hear a lot of controversy on the end times and certain stations tell you when it started, like in 1960 and things. I just wanted to know what your view on the end times was, because I believe the Holy Spirit shared with me where the end times began. So I was wondering, do you have any idea when you think it began or what the Bible says?
2: Well, when you talk about the end times, you need to divide it into two segments. You've got the end of time, and you've got the time of the end.
9: Uh-huh.
2: I think, now, do you have your radio on in the background?
9: No.
2: Oh, okay. I just hear some static, and that might cause some
9: confusion.
2: Okay,
9: I'll turn my speaker off.
2: Thank you.
9: I'll turn my speakers off.
2: The end of time really began when the last age of the church started in about 1844, the church age of Laodicea. But the time of the we're in the time of the end. The end of time is when Jesus comes and time shall be no more. And so Christ hasn't come yet, but we're living in the last age of the world's history. Now, when probation closes and the seven last plagues begin, that's the end of time for salvation, because probation closes. At that point, those who are saved, and they can't be lost. Those who are lost cannot be saved. That's where Jesus declares in, what is it, Revelation 22?
0: Mm-hmm.
2: Let him that is just be just still. Let him that is holy be holy still. And there's no changing teams.
9: Mm.
2: So,
9: go
2: ahead. You were going to say?
9: Yeah, I was going to say it's interesting that you say that not the end time, something about when Christ comes, that would be the end of time. But I believe, because you said it was 18-something, that the time of end began or the end of, but I believe this. I believe it all began when Jesus Christ had left the Holy Spirit with the disciples, and he you know, vanished. I believe the second he left the earth was the time that the end of the time, you know, had begun.
2: Or the time of the end, right?
9: Yes. It was the second he left and left that Holy Spirit, it begun right then and there at that very moment.
2: Well, you know, I know people who believe that, because you've got the apostles actually say, you know, now we are in the last days. John says that. And, you know, they sincerely believe that. You know, there's an interesting story I heard a preacher tell one time about a turkey that was getting ready for Thanksgiving. And when the people took the turkey, they put it in the chicken coop to fatten it up. The turkey never thought he had it so good, but he didn't realize he was living in the time of the end. But just a day or two before Thanksgiving, they took that turkey out of the chicken coop and they brought down the axe. That was the end of time.
0: Mm.
2: And so there's a difference between the two. And
9: I see.
2: I appreciate that, Spencer. And you'd enjoy our amazing fact study guides. We'll be happy to send that to you.
0: All right.
9: Okay, thank you so much.
2: You're welcome.
0: Thank you for your call. Our next call is Benita, and she is calling from Huntsville, Alabama. Benita, welcome to the program.
10: Hi. This is my first time calling in. And I just wanted to give you guys a compliment. I really appreciate you doing this program. It's the second time I've heard it, and it's very inspiring and uplifting and spiritual, because you're helping a lot of people and answering their questions and everything. And I just heard about the Bible University, so I'm going to check that out, because I really am interested
2: Good.
10: In that. But I just wanted to say I'm hoping and praying that God bless your program and that you be on the air for years to come.
2: Well, thank you very much. We sure appreciate that. And continue to tell your friends. Keep us in your prayers.
10: Oh, absolutely.
2: Thank you. God bless you, Bernita.
10: You too. Bye.
0: Bye-bye. We've got Mary, who is listening from San Diego. Mary, you're on the air.
11: Yes, hello. Good evening.
2: Evening.
11: My question is, what does it mean, the meek shall inherit the earth?
2: Well, do you know what the word meek means?
11: to me, it might mean something different.
2: Well, it meek is not, some people think meek is weak. You've got several verses. For instance, Jesus, when he said the meek will inherit the earth, he's really quoting from Psalm 37:11, but the meek will inherit the earth and delight themselves in the abundance of peace. The Bible says Moses was one of the meekest mans in all the world. He was a very humble man. He did not try to grandstand for attention. A meek person can be a very strong person. Jesus was meek. Christ said, come unto me, for I am meek and lowly. And, you know, if somebody honked their horn because they're trying to pass, Jesus would pull over and let them pass. I mean, how would you define it, Pastor Ross? I always feel like when I'm driving, that's when I got to practice meekness. It's not easy.
0: Meekness is putting others ahead of yourself.
2: That's a good definition.
11: I see.
2: If people who are they have a gentle spirit. Mm-hmm. They're not proud. They're not trying to, you know, get the best for themselves. And they'll give preference to other people.
0: Now, you had a question about that verse about the meek inheriting the earth?
11: Yes. It says, the meek shall inherit the earth. I thought that. I couldn't think about, define that.
2: Well, you know, Christ tells us in Matthew 11, in this great invitation, he says, come unto me, all you who are weary and heavy laden, and I'll give you rest. Take my yoke upon you and learn of me, for I am meek and lowly in heart, and you will find rest unto your souls, for his burden is light. Those who have accepted Jesus and taken the yoke of Christ, that follow Christ, that have his meek spirit, they're going to be the ones who will ultimately inherit the new earth.
11: I see. Christ, so it's an individually,
2: yeah,
11: not everybody together. That's what I was thinking.
2: Yeah, well,
11: I was thinking of everybody together on earth, and I couldn't figure out how that could be because we're so different.
2: Yeah, well, all those who are saved that have the Spirit of God will also have a spirit of meekness. Meekness, I think, is one of the fruits of the Spirit.
11: I get it now. Yes, it's individually.
0: And that happens, of course, when the earth is made new. It's not this earth that the meek inherit, but the new earth.
11: Mm-hmm. Okay. Well, thank you so much.
2: All right. Thank you, Mary.
11: Mm-hmm. Thank you.
0: We have Eric, who is in Delaware. Eric, welcome to the program.
12: Hi, Pastor Doug. Hi, Pastor Ross.
2: Evening.
0: Evening.
12: I just want to say I want to thank you for the Amazing Facts ministry. It changed my family. My brother's actually at AFCO now, so I do want to thank you for that.
2: Well, good.
12: I have a question on Malachi chapter 4, verses 5 and 6.
2: Okay.
12: You can read it if you'd like.
2: Behold, I will send you Elijah the prophet before the coming of the great and dreadful day of the Lord, and he will turn the hearts of the fathers to the children and the heart of the children to the fathers, lest I come and smite the earth with a curse.
12: Now, I understand that being fulfilled in John the Baptist, when Christ came the first time, will that be fulfilled a second time before God comes again, and will that be a person or will that be a movement?
2: Well, I believe there is a dual fulfillment to this, because Jesus basically tells the people that Elijah will come first. If you read in Matthew 17, where Jesus is talking about John the Baptist, mm-hmm, and they said, why is it that the scribes and Pharisees say Elijah must come first? And Jesus answered, this is Matthew 17:10-12, Elijah truly shall come first and restore all things. So he shall is future tense. And then he says, but I send you Elijah is already come. So here Christ says Elijah will come, and Elijah already come, and then it says he spoke to them of John the Baptist. So John the Baptist was the one who came to prepare the world for Christ's first coming. He had the Elijah revival message. But there's going to be another Elijah or Elijahs in the last days. And of course, keep in mind, I think the key to understanding John the Baptist coming in the spirit and power of Elijah is look back in the Old Testament at the first person who came in the spirit and power of Elijah was not John the Baptist, it was Elisha. Elisha asked to have Elijah's spirit and carry on the work of Elijah. John the Baptist, the angel said, would come in the spirit and power of Elijah. So it's a spirit and power of revival that we should also see in the last days before Jesus comes. And whether that will be one prominent Elijah-like preacher or John the Baptist-like preacher, or whether it'll be a movement, an ensemble of people around the world doing it, I don't know.
12: Thank you.
2: Have thoughts on that, Pastor Ross?
0: Well, you're right. We don't know if it's an individual or a group, but what we do know is that they will have that same spirit that John the Baptist had, that Elijah had, calling people to repentance, preaching the gospel, warning people of coming judgment. That's what John the Baptist did. That's what Elijah did. These characteristics will be seen amongst God's Elijah people of the last days.
2: It's probably all the graduates of our AFCO program.
0: There you go.
2: Hey, thank you very much for your call, Eric.
12: Thank you.
2: God bless.
0: We've got Neb, and he is listening, perhaps is also watching online, from Anaheim, California. Neb, welcome to the program.
13: Oh, thank you very much, and I always listen to you on the internet, so I'm very grateful and blessed.
2: Are you able to watch now, too, or are you just listening at the radio station?
13: I just sit and listen on the radio station.
2: Oh, okay. We're doing a test where we're streaming the video right now of the program. We're just getting feedback from people and trying to tweak it. We actually had a few invitations to put it on TV, so we're sort of testing it now. Anyway, your question.
13: Well, I know when Christ comes for the second time, he will give us a new name, a new character, a new body. But my question is, will he give us a new character or a new personality? If he does, why do we need to work on our character while we're still on this earth?
2: Well, I think you're answering your question with your question. We need a new body because this one's fallen apart. We can develop Christ-like characters now that we take with us. If we have un-Christ-like characters now, we're probably not safe to take to heaven. And I think once we get to heaven, those that are saved will continue to grow in becoming like Christ, and their characters will continue to improve and develop. But we must at least be converted and born again and have that transformation of our character now. And we take that with us.
0: If you think about who we are, it's really our character. That's what makes a person who he or she is. It's not so much the body, but it's the character. And that's what we can have throughout all eternity, a Christ-like character. And it's Christ that works within us, molding us and shaping that character.
13: So does that mean, I know, I understand that piece. Does that mean when we go to heaven, what you're saying is we continuously to work on our character?
2: Well, in heaven, I think working on our character is not going to be like we're resisting temptation because the devil's gone.
13: I know, yeah.
2: Working on our character there is going to be, we'll just spend more time with Christ. We'll learn more about him. I think that we'll grow in knowledge. But we should have a converted character before we ever get to heaven. I think we'll always have that character through eternity.
13: Okay. Thank you very much for your answer. Thank you very much.
2: Thank you. I hope it made sense.
13: Okay, bye.
2: God bless.
0: Well, Pastor Doug, I think that's coming close to our time for the program this evening. We did mention a little earlier a website that would be good for folks to take a look at. It's helltruth.com.
2: Helltruth.com. And thank you again, friends, for calling in for Bible Answers Live. God bless you, and we look forward to hearing from you again next week.
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17: Now the weather forecast for Strong Tower Radio. For Michigan's UP, today will be mostly sunny with a high near 65 degrees with a northwest wind at around 5 miles per hour. Tonight we'll have a 30% chance of showers mainly after 5 a.m. with increasing clouds and lows at around 51 degrees. For northern Michigan, today will be mostly sunny with a high near 76 degrees with a north wind at around 5 miles per hour. And for tonight we'll have partly cloudy skies with lows at around 48 degrees. For southern Michigan, today will be sunny with a high near 76 degrees with a north wind at around 3 to 6 miles per hour. And for tonight, we'll have mostly clear skies with lows at around 54 degrees and calm winds. For central Illinois, today we'll have sunny skies with highs near 78 degrees with a north-northeast wind at around 3 to 5 miles per hour. And for tonight, we'll have partly cloudy skies with lows at around 58 degrees with calm winds becoming east-southeast at around 5 miles per hour after midnight. For Strong Tower Radio, I'm meteorologist Tricia Cook.
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0: This is Max McLean. When Jesus opens the seventh seal of judgment on the earth, what emerges? Listen to the Bible from Revelation 8. When he opened the seventh seal, there was silence in heaven for about half an hour. And I saw the seven angels who stand before God, and to them were given seven trumpets. Another angel who had a golden censer came and stood at the altar. He was given much incense to offer with the prayers of all the saints on the golden altar before the throne. The smoke of the incense together with the prayers of the saints went up before God from the angel's hand. Then the angel took the censer, filled it with fire from the altar, and hurled it on the earth. And there came peals of thunder, rumblings, flashes of lightning, and an earthquake. Then the seven angels who had the seven trumpets prepared to sound them. The first angel sounded his trumpet, and there came hail and fire mixed with blood, and it was hurled down upon the earth. A third of the earth was burned up, a third of the trees were burned up, and all the green grass was burned up. The second angel sounded his trumpet, and something like a huge mountain all ablaze was thrown into the sea. A third of the sea turned into blood. A third of the living creatures in the sea died, and a third of the ships were destroyed. The third angel sounded his trumpet, and a great star, blazing like a torch, fell from the sky on a third of the rivers and on the springs of water. The name of the star is Wormwood. A third of the waters turned bitter, and many people died from the waters that had become bitter. The fourth angel sounded his trumpet, and a third of the sun was struck, a third of the moon, and a third of the stars, so that a third of them turned dark. A third of the day was without light, and also a third of the night. As I watched, I heard an eagle that was flying in mid-air call out in a loud voice, "Woe! Woe! Woe to the inhabitants of the earth because of the trumpet blasts about to be sounded by the other three angels." From Revelation 8. Listen to the Bible. It's great for the soul.
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0: A Nobel Prize-winning discovery proves not to be as reliable as it was once thought. 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
1: Many of our listeners are Christians, interested in ancient history, and like to read about the latest archaeological discoveries. However, they are concerned when, say, some ancient remains are carbon-14 dated at 40 or even 50,000 years old. According to the Bible, the creation itself is no more than 10,000 years old, so how does the Bible-believing Christian handle this kind of information? To assure ourselves, we need to lift the cloak of secrecy about carbon-14 dating. Willard Libby developed the carbon-14 dating method in 1947. This was considered such a major breakthrough that he received the Nobel Prize a few years later. However, like every other method of measurement, the method itself had to be calibrated against things of historically dated and known age. Libby used wooden coffin lids, and for the earliest dates was obliged to use historically dated material from Egypt. Libby reported in a footnote that the Egyptologist had confessed that Egyptian dating is, quote, perhaps 5 centuries too old at 5,000 years, unquote. This one little footnote reveals that if Egyptian dates were honestly brought forward by 500 years, they would confirm the biblical Exodus. Secondly, any ages greater than about 5,000 years are beyond the range of historical calibration. The bottom line is that the carbon-14 method does have several serious and recognized problems beyond about 2,000 years.
2: To receive a free copy of our newly released resource catalog stuffed with creation products, articles, tracks, puzzles, and more, call us toll-free at 1-800-42-BIBLE.
3: Typically, when we talk about protein, we think of foods like eggs, steak, cheese, and chicken. But while these foods do contain protein, they aren't the best sources of protein, since they're associated with inflammation and an increased risk of disease. On the other hand, plant foods like whole grains, beans, and vegetables are great sources of protein without the negative side effects of protein from animal sources. Studies have shown that those who eat a plant-based diet typically consume about 60% more protein than they need, and they get all the amino acids, so there's no worry about quantity or quality of protein from these plant foods that God has so graciously provided for us. This is Jennifer White for Strong Tower Radio, where God's character is proclaimed.

0: What if the secret to generosity isn't giving more, but receiving God's grace more deeply? Hi, I'm Rob West with another Faith and Finance Minute. In 1 John 4, we read, "We love because He first loved us." 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In Luke 8, women like Joanna, Mary Magdalene, and others supported Jesus' ministry out of their own resources. But before they ever gave, they had first been healed, restored, and loved by Christ. Their generosity was not about obligation. It was an overflow of gratitude. That's the pattern for us as well. Everything we have, our time, talents, and treasure, has been received from God's hand. When we receive His grace deeply, generosity becomes more than a duty. 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
1: 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Dr. Morris, has it finally happened? Can computers outthink humans?
2: No, they can't, Chris. Now, they can outperform humans on some difficult tasks, but they're not really thinking. For instance, calculators can do mathematical manipulations much more quickly and accurately than humans. But keep in mind, they were designed by humans and programmed to do these various tasks. They're not thinking, they're just doing the things they were designed to do. No, Chris, machines can't actually think. Nor do they exercise real judgment. This is reserved for mankind, created in the image of God, just like it says back in Genesis.
1: Thanks, Dr. Morris. For more information on the foundational principles set forth in Genesis, simply visit us on the web at www.icr.org. 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This is Chris O'Brien. God bless.
3: 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I'm Mark Merrill with today's Family Minute. 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

0: Now the weather forecast for Strong Tower Radio. For Michigan's UP, tonight we'll have a 30% chance of showers mainly after 5 a.m. with increasing clouds and lows at around 51 degrees. Wednesday we'll have a chance of showers and thunderstorms possible after 7 a.m. with highs near 62 degrees with a southeast wind at around 10 miles per hour. For northern Michigan, tonight we'll have partly cloudy skies with lows at around 48 degrees with an east wind at around 5 miles per hour. And for Wednesday, we'll have showers likely mainly after 2 p.m., partly sunny with a high near 71 degrees. For southern Michigan, tonight will be mostly clear with lows at around 54 degrees with calm winds. And for Wednesday, we'll have a 40% chance of showers after 2 p.m., mostly sunny with a high near 77 degrees. For central Illinois, tonight will be partly cloudy with lows at around 58 degrees with calm winds becoming east-southeast at around 5 miles per hour after midnight. And for Wednesday, we'll have a 40% chance of showers and thunderstorms after 1 p.m., mostly sunny with a high near 79 degrees. For Strong Tower Radio, I'm meteorologist Tricia Cook.
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3: Revelation, the time of the end, mysterious signs, strange happenings, confusing numbers. Are we facing a new world order and the mark of the beast? Are we living on a planet in upheaval? Are we on the verge of Armageddon? Revelation. What do all the signs in this mysterious book mean? 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Revelation Speaks Peace with Sean Boonstra.
4: Tonight our subject is the anatomy of evil. I'm going to ask that you bow your heads with me in prayer. Father in heaven, over the years I've come to see firsthand that there really is an enemy of souls. And tonight I'm asking that our focus would not be on him, but on Jesus. That evil angels, the ones who sow doubt about your love, would not be permitted in this auditorium tonight, nowhere near anybody sitting here. I'm asking that the only voice we clearly hear tonight is yours. Lord, let my voice fade into the background and you speak to our hearts. Forgive my sin. Please, again, take a coal from heaven's altar and give me the ability to represent heaven faithfully. We want to hear the voice of Jesus speak. Let our problems in the world fade away for a little while as we open the pages of the Bible, and may we be born again by the Word of God. And I ask it tonight in Jesus' name. Amen. On Sunday night, we looked at what is easily the most talked about subject in Bible prophecy, the second coming of Christ. Tonight we're going to look at another topic that is widely talked about. It gets a lot of attention, but not from Christians so much. This is one that gets attention from the critics and the skeptics and the atheists. It's something they call the problem of evil. And the problem of evil runs like this. If God is as good as you say he is, and if God knows everything, and God is all-powerful, and God is really love, then why do we have to put up with pain and suffering and evil? Where did that come from? And the implication, of course, the thing that they're trying to say is that maybe God isn't good. If you listen to some of the skeptics, they sound decidedly angry at God. Or they're trying to make a point, maybe God doesn't even exist. This has got to be the number one issue that the skeptics raise, and they raise it to discredit the Bible and to discredit Christianity. So tonight I want to look at it. But what we're going to do is read the whole story. We want to look at the big picture and get all the background, because that's what the skeptics do not do. They don't read the whole thing. They just cherry pick a little bit here and a little bit there, and they get the hardest bits of the Bible and they lift them out of context and they paint an inaccurate picture. They're cherry pickers. So tonight we're going to look at this amazing prophecy that is found in Revelation chapter 12. And what we're about to read usually comes as a surprise to some people. Revelation 12, verse 7. The Bible says, and there was war where? Where was the war? It's in heaven. That comes as a surprise to some people. Suffering didn't actually start here on this planet. Pain did not begin on earth. War did not start here. According to the Bible, it all begins in the courts of heaven. And that tells me something about our God. It tells me he knows a thing or two about suffering. He's not isolated somewhere out there in the universe, living in a bubble, sheltered from the stuff that hurts. God knows pain, because the Bible says the trouble actually started in his home. The Bible says there was war in heaven. Michael and his angels fought against the who? The dragon. And the dragon fought and his angels and prevailed not. Neither was their place found any more in heaven. The dragon gets kicked out of heaven. Now let's start to piece the story together. I want us to really understand what it's saying. Who exactly is the dragon? Who do you think the dragon is? It's the devil, I heard somebody say. How do we know it's the devil? Well, you have to read the whole thing. You let the Bible speak for itself. And in this case, you just don't have to go very far. The next verse spells it all out. It says, so the great dragon was cast out, that serpent of old called the devil and Satan. Who does what?
5: Deceives.
4: There's that word again. Deceives the whole world. He was cast to the earth, and his angels were cast out with him. No question about it. The dragon represents Satan. Fallen angels. There are fallen angels. And that ought to serve as a warning to the whole human race. Not all angels are good. Some of them are sinful. Some of them have fallen. And that should make you pause and think anytime somebody says they had an angel experience. They might have had an experience with a heavenly angel, maybe, but you still have to check it against the Word of God. You have to check everything against the Word of God, because there are fallen angels. Some angels have been cast out of heaven, and they make it their business to deceive. Just because something looks good and sounds amazing and seems miraculous, that doesn't necessarily mean that it comes from God. And I know that I keep kicking this horse. I know that we keep bringing that up. But I can't underline this enough in the last days. You always, always have to check the Bible, because even the appearance of an angel wouldn't be a guarantee that you're on the right track. There is only one safe place to stand. It's on the Word of God. Paul actually says in 2 Corinthians 11 that Satan knows how to transform himself, masquerade as an angel of light. Ever since the devil got kicked out of heaven, he's made it his business to deceive the world. But the big question is, why did God kick them out? Maybe he just didn't like them anymore. You know, Lucifer, you stand right here next to my throne, covering cherub, Ezekiel 28:14. You're the covering cherub. You stand right here every day, and every day it's the same old thing. I'm looking at the same old angel, and you tell the same old stories, and I'm just tired of it. Time for a change. You have to go. Sound like God to you? Some of you weren't too sure. Does that sound like God to you? No! That's not what happened. Ezekiel 28 tells the story. God speaks to Lucifer. You were in Eden, the garden of God. Every precious stone was your covering. The sardius, topaz, the diamond, beryl, onyx, and jasper, sapphire, turquoise, and emerald with gold. He was gorgeous. The workmanship of your timbrels and pipes, he was musical. Pay attention to that. That might come up again. The workmanship of your timbrels and pipes was prepared for you on the day you were created, till iniquity was what? Found in you. That's very important. It says God found iniquity in Lucifer. God did not create iniquity. He did not put iniquity in that angel. He found it there, and there is a world of difference. In the very beginning, God created everything perfect, good, and sinless. There was a smile on everybody's face. There was perfect peace and happiness. God is not the author of sin and suffering, but still one angel manages to sin against God. Lucifer turns against him, and you have to wonder, in God's perfect universe, how is that possible? You would think it couldn't happen, but it does. And the reason it happens is because God created his living creatures, his living beings, with the freedom of choice. We were created with the ability to actually turn against God. And you think, why would God do that? That doesn't make sense. Unless you really slow down and think about it. The Bible teaches God is love. 1 John 4 verse 8, he is love. But you can't have real love if it's involuntary. You can't love if you don't have a choice. If you have no choice, that's not love. Look, when I get home from a long trip, I've been gone for weeks and weeks and weeks, somewhere overseas, and I get home and I open the door, there's my wife. She's still there. She hasn't left me. She must love me. It's so great when she's there. Honey, you're still here. Of course I'm still here. I love you. What if I come home, though, open the door, honey, you're still here. Oh, you must love me. But she's chained to the wall. She can't leave. Well, of course I'm still here. I'm chained to the wall. How satisfying is a relationship like that? That's not love. God created us with the ability to choose because he's love. But that's risky. Yeah, it's risky. Why would God take the risk? It's not hard to figure it out. We're made in his image. It's not hard to figure it out at all. My kids say to me, Dad, we want a puppy. I say, I'll tell you what, I'll give you a choice. We can get a puppy app on your iPod. That's what we can do. We will get a puppy app. It's $4.99. And I can turn it off at night. And you can feed it in the app, and you can pet it in the app, and then we can turn it off at night, and everybody gets a good night's sleep. That would be marvelous. Or you could have a real puppy. Which one do they want? Why do they want a real one? Because a real dog can love you. A real dog can have a relationship with you. But it's risky, isn't it? It's risky. That dog is going to chew on the furniture. That dog is going to have an accident right on the new doormat. And that dog is going to get your work socks out in the morning long before it's light and chew on them so that when you pull them on in the dark, they're full of dog slobber. My brother had a dog. You want that dog, though, anyway, don't you? Because it can love. We're made in the image of God. We can figure this one out. Why do we have babies, right? Robot would be so much easier. A baby app would be so much easier. Turn it off at night. Plug the kids in. Let them charge. Turn it off. You can hang out with your wife for the night. Right? That would be a lot easier, but we don't want that. We want a real baby. Why? Because he can love you. You can have a relationship with a real one. But that baby's going to make mistakes. Baby's going to make a mess in its diaper. Oh, is it going to make a mess in its diaper? Baby's going to write on your favorite sofa with a bright green marker. Trust me, it's going to happen. One day that baby's going to grow up after everything you poured into that baby, and it's going to walk out the door for the last time and leave you, break your heart. You still want the baby, don't you? Because you can have a relationship. God is a God of relationships. Don't you understand? That's what he's after. He wants you. That's what he wants. And God created us with the ability to choose so he can have a real relationship with you. A real, voluntary, two-way love. It's a risk that God is willing to take. And one angel suddenly exercises the freedom of choice and walks away. Here's how the Bible tells the story in Isaiah chapter 14. How you are fallen from heaven, O Lucifer, son of the morning. How you are cut down to the ground, you who weaken the nations. For you have said in your heart, I will ascend into heaven. I will exalt my throne above the stars of God. I will also sit on the mount of the congregation on the farthest sides of the north. I will ascend above the heights of the clouds. I will be like the Most High. Five times he says, I. Five times. Because he's now quit trusting God and he's turned his attention on himself. Stop loving God and he's fallen in love with himself. He's walking through heaven by the river of life. And at one moment, he catches his reflection. Oh, am I ever good looking? Falls in love with himself. I should have a little more responsibility. Maybe I should be on a throne. It's pride. Now he's not beautiful anymore because there's nothing beautiful about pride at all. I don't care how physically attractive somebody is. A proud person isn't beautiful. It's not beautiful. I had a good friend named Henry. We lost him a few years ago. Great preacher. Henry, when he was in college, fell in love with this girl, as often happens in college. You know, you fall in love every other day with somebody. And she's beautiful. But he didn't have the courage to talk to her at all. And he'd watch her go by in the morning. He'd wait where she was walking so he could see her and never had the courage. He said, you know, I'm going to have to work up the courage. So he hatched a plan. He stood in the path where she was going to come. He knew where she would walk every morning. He said, I'm going to stand right in the path and she's going to have to stop and then I'm going to talk to her. Finally, she'll have to stop and talk to me. So he stood in the path. She came along. She stopped. And he found himself tongue-tied. Guys, you know exactly what this feels like. You got to think of something smart to say right at that moment. He thinks, and he sputters, you are the prettiest girl I've ever seen. I know it, she said. He said, suddenly, Sean, she just didn't seem all that beautiful anymore. Pride is ugly. The Bible says Lucifer

Why do we have to drive on the right-hand side of the road? I'll tell you why. Go to a country where they don't do that very faithfully. I love India. India is one of our favorite countries. I'll never forget, well, they drive on the wrong side of the road. Well, the right side of the road. They're on the left, which is correct. And here in America, we're on the right, which is left or wrong. That didn't make a lick of sense. But there in India, you can use whichever side of the road you want if you feel like it. In some places, I've been driving along out on the freeway, and suddenly there are bright headlights. There's a semi-trailer coming at me on my side of the freeway. Because his side of the freeway is too congested. Try going to a place where they don't observe the rules. You'll see it. There are actually, in places, dead bodies on the side of the freeway. They just leave them there, cover them up with leaves. Why do we have rules? Does God have rules? Sure he does. I mean, you have to. If you want to provide security and peace for people who have the freedom to choose, you got to set up some guidelines and some guardrails. You just have to. So God always warns. He said, if you go down this path, if you do this, it's going to cause unbelievable pain. The Bible describes the day that Lucifer walked out, Revelation 12 and verse 3. Another sign appeared in heaven. Behold, a great fiery red dragon having 7 heads and 10 horns, 7 diadems on his head, crowns. His tail drew a third of the stars of heaven and threw them to the earth. What does that mean? Well, stars in the Bible are often used to represent angels. Job chapter 38 and verse 7 says, the morning stars sang together when they saw the creation of God, they rejoiced. Angels. In Revelation 1 and verse 20, the Bible says the 7 stars in Jesus' hand are the 7 angels of the 7 churches. You know what the Bible is telling us? 1/3 of the angels go with Lucifer. 1/3. Consider the colossal tragedy. We saw the other night there were still 10,000 times 10,000 there, and thousands, but that's only 2/3. Millions left. God loses 1/3 of his family. Try to imagine that pain. Maybe you can. Maybe you've had a child turn against you, or you've lost a family member. God knows how it feels. So the question that I used to ask as a little kid is, well, why didn't God just put a stop to it right there? They're fallen angels. Just squash them out of existence. Get rid of them. Why doesn't he do that? Nip it in the bud. Well, let's think about this. What would you do if you want to let everybody have their freedom of choice? You want them to keep it so they can actually love. And what if you don't want people to serve you just because they're terrified of what might happen if they don't? And now you have a rebellion and you want to fix it so that people get to keep the freedom of choice and they can genuinely love, but you never want this to happen again. What do you do? What do you do? Well, sometimes the only way people will learn not to touch a hot stove is to touch the hot stove. Now, think about this. What would happen if God just stomped Lucifer out of existence? The other angels have been listening to his lies. What would they begin to think? You know, Lucifer was saying God's not all that great. And now God wiped him out of existence. He's gone. I wonder if he had a point. I wonder if God is scared of something here. What if my brother comes into the house? My younger brother says, you know what, Sean? I'm going back in time. We're kids. Comes into the house. You know what, Sean? I don't think Dad's all that great of a dad. Well, why would you say something like that about Dad? He's a great dad. No, I don't think he's all that great. My dad finds out what he said, takes him out back and shoots him and buries him in a garden. Am I going to serve my dad? You better believe I'm going to be on my very best behavior after that, but I'm not going to love him, and I'm going to leave home the first chance I get. If you're in God's shoes, and we can't really put ourselves in God's shoes, we don't have the mind of God. We have the data in Scripture, though. What would you do? God gives fallen angels enough leash to prove to his whole universe they don't know what they're doing. Go ahead, he says, run your program, and in the end we're going to open the books and the universe will decide if I am what I say I am. If I'm everything I've ever claimed to be, the universe will see whether or not I'm love, and they'll see what you are. And that is the beginning of a massive conflict that has been raging in this universe for a long time, and it didn't start here. It starts in the courts of heaven. The angels are removed, kicked out. They're not allowed to stay in the presence of God because sin cannot dwell in the presence of God. So where do they go? They come here and they look at the apple of God's eye, the human creation made in the image of God, and they think, you know what? These people made in the image of God, if we can get them to walk away, that would be very embarrassing to the cause of God. We're going to prove once and for all nobody would ever choose God if they were given a viable alternative. So the Bible talks about this incident.

in the Garden of Eden. God had set up the human race for perfect happiness. He said, go and enjoy the garden. He just had one rule. One rule. The Lord God commanded the man, saying, of every tree of the garden you may freely eat, but of the tree of the knowledge of good and evil you shall not eat, for in the day that you eat of it, you shall surely die. Now you look at that. That doesn't make a lot of sense, that rule, at first glance, does it? I mean, it just doesn't. Lord, I can't eat from this tree. No, don't eat from that tree. Why can't I eat from that tree? Is it poisonous? No, it's not poisonous. There's nothing particularly wrong with the fruit. Just don't eat from that tree. Why would God do that? Why? There's really only one reason. If you're going to choose to love God, if you're going to choose to be in His camp, if you're going to choose to place your loyalty with your Creator, then there's got to be an alternative. There has to be a choice. There's already a conflict going on in the universe. This is all about a relationship. This is all about loyalty to God. This is about choosing God or not choosing God. And Adam and Eve have to have a choice or it's not real love. Adam and Eve have to have a choice, or the devil can accuse God in front of the whole universe. You're just keeping them hostage. They don't have an alternative. Of course they obey you. They don't have a choice. So the devil takes on the form of a serpent and he speaks to Eve. He said to the woman, has God indeed said, you shall not eat of every tree of the garden? I want you to pay attention to how the devil works, because he hasn't changed his methods in thousands of years. He doesn't contradict God. He never does. That's too obvious. He doesn't come out with an outright lie. He just questions God's credibility. Raises doubts about what God says. He still does that. Did God really say that? Really? Still does the same thing today. And the woman said to the serpent in verse 3, we may eat of the fruit of the trees of the garden, but of the fruit of the tree which is in the midst of the garden, God has said, you shall not eat it, nor shall you touch it, lest you die. What happens if she eats it? She dies. Why? The wages of sin? Death. The serpent said, verse 4, to the woman, you will not surely die. Not really. See, again, not an outright contradiction, just a little bit of doubt. Raising doubts about the word of God. Verse 6. So when the woman saw that the tree was good for food, that it was pleasant to the eyes and a tree desirable to make one wise, she took of its fruit and ate. Listen, Eve. Maybe God's holding out on you. Maybe He's not telling you everything there is. You could be wiser. Maybe you don't need to be so literal about what God says. You're not a simpleton, are you? Maybe you could afford to be a little bit enlightened. I want you to notice what the devil's questions are about. They're not about the tree. They're about God. Every question the devil raises is about God. He's trying to discredit God's character. He's trying to discredit God's word. And sadly, Eve goes for it. And as she bites into the fruit, the human race moves on to very dangerous ground. We take our first steps in disobedience and we damage our relationship with our Creator, the only source of life. And it brings us to the saddest story in the Bible. It says in Genesis that God comes in the cool of the evening to look for His family, and they're hiding from Him. The human race is hiding from God. They're experiencing fear for the very first time in their lives. They've never felt such an emotion. They've never felt it before. I mean, imagine that. You and I have lived with fear our whole lives, so we're used to it, but they've never felt it. Heart racing, throat tight, sick to your stomach. You might even think you're already dying. God comes and He weeps. He knows what it means. He knows what this is going to cost. Adam, where are you? What have you done? Have you eaten from the tree of which I commanded that you should not eat? What have you done? There are tears in God's eyes. Probably not for the first time. He's already seen this happen with His angels. Pierces his heart, because now his family's going to die. His family's going to die. Now, I want you to pay attention to what happens next, because it says a lot about you and me. It really does. Then the man said, the woman whom you gave to be with me, she gave me of the tree and I ate. It's only been a sinner for one day and he's already blaming somebody else. It's my wife's fault.
defective model. She did this. Actually, you know who he's blaming? He's not really blaming his wife. Look at it carefully. This woman you gave me. Blames God. You and I still do the same thing today. We'll look for anybody else to blame for what we did. But what God wants for you to do is own it. Admit you did it. So you can deal with it. A physician can't treat the disease if you won't admit that you're sick. But we won't do it, will we? We love to blame other people. Eve does it too, ladies. The woman said, the serpent deceived me and I ate. Now, is that true? Sure it is. Did the devil lead her to do it? Sure he did. It's not the whole truth, though. She did have a choice. She had a choice. She had a warning from God. She knew what the parameters were, but she chose to ignore the word of God. Folks, you might be tempted. And the devil has a role in that, but you still didn't have to do it. You still have a choice. You're not going to be able to tell God, look, the devil made me do it. Yeah, he did. He'll be held accountable. You'll see that on a coming night. But you'll be held accountable too because you didn't have to do it. You can still choose. You don't have to. Devil made me do it. That doesn't cut it. Adam and Eve have to be removed from the garden like the angels are removed from heaven. And why? Read Genesis carefully. It's fascinating. God says, I can't let them keep eating from the tree of life. I can't do that. I can't do that because then they're going to live forever. And if you live forever as a sinner, the suffering never stops. I mean, think about it. Think about the wickedness we can come up with in one lifetime, 80, 90 years. What if you went on for 3,000 years? What would you think of to do next? God shuts it down. It's merciful. They're removed from the garden, but I want you to notice that God never does it without hope. He knows we were deceived. And he offers hope. God speaks to the serpent in the very first prophecy mentioned in the Bible. This is prophecy number one, Genesis 3:15. And I will put enmity between you and the woman. You used to think, oh, that's why girls are afraid of snakes. My mom was afraid of snakes. That's not what that means. What does a woman represent? This is a prophecy. It represents a church, represents God's people. I will put enmity between you and the woman, between your seed and her seed. He shall bruise your head and you shall bruise his heel. There's going to be a conflict between you and my people. There are going to be people who stay loyal to me. She's going to have a child one day that destroys you. The book of Revelation tells the story, Revelation 12, verse 1. Now a great sign appeared in heaven. A woman clothed with the sun and the moon under her feet, and on her head a garland of 12 stars. Then being with child, she cried out in labor and in pain to give birth. And we saw there are birth pangs just before the second coming of Christ. These are God's people waiting for Jesus to come the first time. It's like God's people are pregnant. They're waiting for Messiah to come from their own line. And by the time Jesus comes, they've been waiting a long time. The Old Testament is the story of God's people, the woman waiting for Jesus to come. And as God's people wait, two sides emerge in the human race right away. There are those waiting for Messiah to come. They're staking everything on the promise of God that Jesus will come. They're looking forward by faith. But unbelievably, there are those who cast their lot with the dragon, with the serpent. You see the two sides right away in the story of Cain and Abel. One brother, Abel, does exactly what God asks. He offers a sacrifice. He brings a lamb in sacrifice. What does the lamb represent? I believe that the seed of the woman is coming. I believe Messiah will come. It's an act of faith. As a kid, it bothered me. Why does God accept his sacrifice? But Hebrews tells us why. Because by faith he offered that sacrifice. Lamb didn't save him. It was pointing forward to Jesus. He does what God asks, but Cain, he kind of comes up with his own method. He has a designer religion. That's what he has. I'm going to follow God, sort of. I know God asked for a lamb, but I'm a vegetable farmer, and lambs are expensive, and all that blood is messy. Besides that, God's not all that particular. No. When it comes to faith and salvation, he is. He doesn't fool around. He is very particular about his symbols. God's symbols are not just for you. They're meant to teach the world around you something so that people would come to the sacrifice. What's that about? There's a Messiah who's coming. He's very particular about his symbols. Cain didn't think so. Two sides emerge. One side's with the Lamb of God. They're waiting for him. The other side casts the loyalty with the dragon. And the dragon looks over here at the faithful people, and he doesn't like it one bit. He gets angry. If people follow Abel's example, if they pay attention to this, Messiah will come. And then if Messiah comes, I'll be crushed.
So he makes Cain jealous, and Cain kills Abel. It's his favorite tactic. If deception doesn't work, he turns to violence every time. He's only got the two tools, deception and violence. Time moves along. We get down to the days of Noah. And in Noah's day, the world has become very wicked. Rebellion is spreading across the face of the planet, and it looks like there's nobody left on God's side. I've seen Bible scholars estimate there might have been, just by the probability and the math, as many as 2 or 3 billion people on the face of the earth by that point. 2 or 3 billion people. A lot of the world is on the devil's side. He's been working very hard. He's trying to wipe out the woman, God's people, so Messiah won't come. And it looks like he's winning. He almost does it. But then God looks down into the earth and he sees somebody, Noah. Because he always finds somebody. There's always a remnant of God's people there. There's always a remnant. And Noah preaches for 120 years. He builds an ark and the woman survives and they go on. Messiah will come. You cannot derail God's plan. There's always somebody. And in the last days, there will always be somebody who'll take a stand on truth. Always. Always. We move through time. We get to the Tower of Babel. Plains of Shinar. Built by Nimrod, the mighty hunter. Sounds great, but it's not meant as a compliment. The original language implies arrogant. And he builds an arrogant city. We'll build something really tall. They start working on a tower. Try flooding us again. These are proud, boastful, self-sufficient people, and the devil looks, he laughs. I've got them all this time. These people are as proud as me. I'm going to stop Messiah. No, he's not. You cannot derail it. If God says Messiah will come, Messiah will come. So God confuses the language, stops the tower. But the devil doesn't stop. He gets an A for effort, frankly. In that place where the tower was built, a city grows, the city of Babylon. Babel, Babylon, it means confusion. Babylon's built in that very spot. Her citizens are drunk on the devil's deception. And the city grows and it prospers and it gives birth to all sorts of false religion. It infects the whole world and it's been infecting the whole world ever since. They gave it all to us. Astrology, the worship of planets, solar worship, idol worship. Babylon is all about self-sufficiency. It's about designer religion. It's about building your own way back into paradise. It's the spirit of Cain, the spirit of doing things your own way, finding your own path. It's a shortcut of worshiping false gods. You'd even have all the trappings of religion. You might even have a religion that looks an awful lot like the truth. It is so close. But there's no personal relationship with God and certainly no accountability. Babylon's influence grows and grows and grows, and the devil is winning the whole world over again. And God looks into the world and he finds somebody and he says to that person, Abraham, I want you to come out of Chaldea. Abraham lives where Babylon is. Come out of her. I want you to come out of that spot. I'm going to use you and establish a whole country. I'm going to put you right at the crossroads of the whole world where your descendants will show Messiah is coming. They'll demonstrate it with the temple and with the sacrifices, and Messiah will come from you and you will have many descendants, too many to count. So Abraham comes out. He doesn't even know where he's going. That's what the book of Hebrews says. He doesn't have job security. He doesn't have the title deed to a house somewhere. He just goes. Has no idea where, the book of Hebrews says. All he has is the word of God and the courage to do what it says. Oh, that the world had more Abrahams today. People with the courage to just do what God asks. Abraham's the father of a nation, a remnant people that build a temple. And that's a picture of God's throne and the real plan of salvation, the real path back to God through the cross of Christ. It is a display of the real loving character of God. Abraham's descendants reveal the truth. And of course the devil looks at that and he hates it. Can't let that happen. So he does his best to bring Israel down. An Israelite king named Ahab marries a pagan queen named Jezebel. He loses his way because it is always a disaster when God's people compromise. Always. Always.
Paganism begins to combine with the religion of God's chosen people. And before you know it, people are worshiping idols, they're worshiping Baal, they're doing unthinkable things. So God raises up a prophet named Elijah to call them back, because there is no way the devil's going to derail his plan to bring Jesus. Elijah calls the people back. There's a challenge on Mount Carmel. If Baal is God, go ahead, worship him. But if the Lord is God, worship him. You see, the freedom of choice is still there. God doesn't force. He tells the truth and he calls you to a decision. It's the same as a last day message that goes to the planet, Revelation 14. Fear God and give glory to him. Come home. The Bible actually says there'll be another last day Elijah, another prophetic message. Behold, I will send you Elijah the prophet before the coming of the great and dreadful day of the Lord, Malachi chapter 4. Before Jesus comes again, the same kind of message goes to the world. For Elijah, God sends fire from heaven and Baal worship comes to a grinding halt. But the devil doesn't quit, because again, he gets an A for effort. He starts pushing Israel toward Babylonian gods. Babylonian gods. They actually come to the point where they put their babies in the white hot arms of a steel idol named Molech. They're doing human sacrifice. That's what led to the Babylonian captivity. That's what was going on in the days of Daniel and Ezekiel. That was, and follow my language carefully, that was the abomination that caused the desolation of the temple. Pay attention to the language. I'm using it on purpose. The abomination of Israel is what caused the desolation of the temple. You're going to see that in coming nights. Listen to what was going on in those days. So he brought me to the door of the north gate of the Lord's house, and to my dismay, women were sitting there weeping for Tammuz. It's Babylonian worship. They're actually worshiping a Babylonian fertility god tied to the worship of the sun. That's what they're doing. And he said to me, "Have you seen this, O son of man? Turn again, you will see greater abominations than these." So he brought me into the inner court of the Lord's house. And there at the door of the temple of the Lord, between the porch and the altar, were about 25 men with their backs toward the temple of the Lord and their faces toward the east, and they were worshiping the sun. I'm sure if you went back and talked to those people, they wouldn't think they were doing anything wrong. Look, we're just trying to be culturally relevant. All the other nations do this. That's the way deception works. And you'll always fall for it if you're not standing on the word of God. They're supposed to come out of Babylon, but now they worship like Babylon. And God says, if you want Babylon, I'm not going to force you. You can go home. Nebuchadnezzar comes, destroys the temple, and takes him back home. It's the abomination that desolates the temple. Read 2 Chronicles 36 tonight. It's your homework. Wicked king after wicked king, the abomination of this king, the abomination of that king, and then Nebuchadnezzar comes and desolates the temple. The devil must have been laughing. He actually beat Abraham. But then of all things, as they're all in captivity, the pagan king himself has a dream that the stone is coming. And by chapter 4 of Daniel, Nebuchadnezzar is a believer in the God of Israel. You cannot stop the seed of the woman from coming. Cyrus conquers Babylon. Israel goes back home and they rebuild the temple, and they have 490 more years. This time the devil knows they're not going to worship Babylonian idols. We'll have to do something else. So he steers them into the opposite ditch. He has them bury the religion of God under so much tradition, so many man-made regulations, that they actually grow to hate it. And the devil laughs. But he laughs for the last time, because he's undone. The seed of the woman arrives. She bore a male child, Revelation 12, who was to rule all nations with a rod of iron, and her child was caught up to God and his throne. Jesus finally comes exactly as promised. He is born as one of us. He lives as one of us. He dies for us. He rises from the dead, and he goes back to heaven to represent us in the courts of heaven. And the cross utterly exposes the devil as a murderer and a liar. Undoes him. Every angel in heaven can see it now. Satan just killed Jesus. The universe can see what he is. Jesus said he's a liar and a murderer from the beginning, but now the angels in heaven can see it. The cross exposes the devil. Listen to what Jesus says. Now is the judgment of the world. Now the ruler of this world will be cast out, and I, if I am lifted up from the earth, will draw all people to myself. The cross undoes the devil. Jesus shows the world what God is really like.
The devil may have bruised the heel of Jesus, but at that moment, his head is crushed. He is finished in heaven. His credibility is shot. He has no excuse for what he did now. And even the unfallen angels have no use for him. So why do we? Why do we? Revelation says he's finished. Then I heard a loud voice in heaven saying, now salvation and strength and the kingdom of our God and the power of his Christ have come, for the accuser of our brethren who accused them before our God day and night has been cast down. In heaven's opinion, the devil is finished. He's got no audience up there. They know he's a liar. Case solved, closed. Satan utterly fails to stop Jesus. Jesus is now out of his reach. Raised from the dead back in heaven. He can't touch Jesus. So what does he do? He turns his attention back on the world. Verse 13. Now when the dragon saw he'd been cast to the earth, he persecuted who? The woman, the church, God's people, who gave birth to the male child. Satan can't have Jesus, so he turns his attention on the church. And you know what happened. We've studied it. Pagan Roman Empire turns its wrath on the Christian church. Just like he did with Cain and Abel, the devil uses death and persecution, but it flops. The church actually grows faster under persecution, so he tries something else. He's watching it. If you can't beat him, join him. Suddenly, the Roman emperor kind of converts. Doesn't get baptized till on his deathbed. Still murders people. Kind of converts. And the persecution stops. That's the good news. The bad news is suddenly all these pagans start joining the church. They're insincere. They have no intent of coming to Jesus. They just want the benefits that come from the emperor. And you get this mix in the church and it begins to lose steam. And the devil has us do some horrible things. We lock up the word of God and keep it in a foreign language. We did that. We made fortunes on religion. We did that. We tortured people, burned people at the stake. We did that. It was another way to embarrass the government of God. The devil could point to this, to look, these are God's people. Look how they're behaving. And to this day, the world is laughing. The atheists are laughing at our history. It's the devil's attempt to discredit God. But I can tell you something, he's still losing because Christianity is still spreading and nothing is going to stop Jesus from coming back. Nothing is going to stop Jesus from coming back. It is his world now. Oh, but the devil hasn't quit. He still lies about God. He even gets us to shake our fist at heaven when we're mad. Why'd you do this to me, God? I can tell you God's not doing it. Why didn't God just stomp out evil? Why doesn't he just stomp it all out right now? He could. But where would you like him to stop? Before he gets to your house? The Bible says he is long-suffering because he is not willing that any would perish. He's hanging in there because you are at stake. Interesting story in the Bible that exposes completely what's going on. It's the oldest book of the Bible, the book of Job. The Bible says there's a special meeting in heaven. This is long before the cross. And the devil actually shows up. The Lord said to Satan, from where do you come? So Satan answered the Lord and said, from going to and fro on the earth and walking back and forth on it. He's not telling God he went for a stroll. The foot in the ancient world is a symbol of possession. You know what he's saying? I own that world. In the temptations in the wilderness, he said to Jesus, come on, worship me. I can give you this planet. It was delivered to me. Adam and Eve gave it to me. Luke 4, verse 6. I was out for a stroll on my new property. Maybe you noticed. Human race gave me the world. They turned against you and they're with me. And the Lord said to Satan, not so fast. You don't have it all. Have you considered my servant Job? There is none like him on the earth. A blameless and upright man. One who fears God and shuns evil. You don't have it all. There's somebody down there who loves me. So Satan answered the Lord. Said, does Job fear God for nothing? But now stretch out your hand and touch all that he has. He will surely curse you to your face. Of course he worships you, God, because he's got everything going for him. You made him rich. He's well off. He's not doing this out of love. He's with you for the fringe benefits. I guarantee. Take away his stuff and he'll turn his back on you. Pay attention.
The Lord said to Satan, "Behold, all he has is in your power. Only do not lay a hand on his person." Who's the author of pain? Who's the one itching to cause Job harm? It's the devil. Runs away to do his worst. The story tells us the bad news starts to arrive for Job. He doesn't see what's going on behind the scenes. Just like we don't always see what's going on behind the scenes. Group called the Sabians comes and kills all his servants. His staff is gone. Lightning falls from heaven and consumes all of his animals. You say, lightning must be from God. The beast knows how to bring fire down too. Read Revelation chapter 13. His house falls in and all of his children are dead. He loses it all and Lucifer rubs his hands together. Now watch this. He's going to turn his back on God in 2 seconds flat. Backfires. What does Job do? He prays, "The Lord gave and the Lord has taken away. Blessed be the name of the Lord." Devil says, "I'm going to have to up the game a little bit." Goes back to God. Satan answered the Lord and said, "Skin for skin. Yes, all that a man has he will give for his life." He still has his health. That's why he's with you. "But stretch out your hand now, touch his bone and his flesh, and he will surely curse you to your face." Take away his health, he'll walk. The Lord said to Satan, "Behold, he's in your hand, but spare his life." What are you up against tonight? God's not doing it. All of heaven is watching us to see if our loyalty to God depends on gifts and favors, or if it's because we love him. Drives me nuts when preachers say, "God wants everybody rich and famous and good looking." No. It's not the truth. Actually, given the wrong impression. There's no question the devil's going to try with you. I promise you. I can tell you from personal experience. He's tried to kill me. Goes after you sometimes. That's what the prophecy says. "For the devil has come down to you having great wrath because he knows that he has a short time." You know what is happening? He's panicking. He's throwing a temper tantrum because he's already defeated. He was finished at the cross. A member of the human race, God in human flesh, took the keys to the planet back, and the devil is just running around pretending like it didn't happen, and he didn't lose. But the cross is real, and Jesus is alive, and his tomb is empty, and the devil is done, and there's nothing he can do about it. Nothing. The only place left for him to fight right now is over your heart. That's it. And he'll do what it takes to make you think that God is ruining your life. God's not doing it. Jesus is coming. God says, "I'm going to put an end to it. Hang in there. I'm coming. I'm waiting for a few more, but I'm coming." Revelation 21 verse 4, "God will wipe away every tear from their eyes. There will be no more death, nor sorrow, nor crying. There will be no more pain, for the former things have passed away." God's letting us live through this painful world just once because there was no other way to give us our freedom of choice. There's no way I'm going to choose this place again. I'm going to love God of my own free will. We still will have freedom of choice in the kingdom. But you're not going to choose this again. There's no way. God is allowing this because this is the medicine we needed. And medicine, not always great. When my wife was in the hospital with our second baby, came that quick, you were there. I was home alone with a 2-year-old who had an eye infection. I would call her, "Natalie." "Yes, Daddy." She'd come running in, one eye all red and weepy. "It's time for your medicine." "I don't want medicine. We have to put it in there because that eye is out of control. Daddy's got it right here. I got the ointment." "I don't want ointment." "Come here. It's not going to hurt. Just let me hold your eye open." "No!" I had to get it in there. And I had to hold her down on a bed. "No, Daddy. I don't like it.
push her head back with one hand and force her eye open. You have to. You have to. And here we are in this world, and God's going to fix it. He doesn't want to lose you. Doesn't want to lose you. And I know it hurts. I know. And we cry out, no, Father, no. I can't take it. But He's going to wipe away every tear, and He's coming. I got to ask you tonight, what are you dealing with? God's not doing it. Be faithful. Hang in there. He's coming. I know you're dealing with stuff. I want to pray for you tonight because I know you are. Charles is going to sing, and this is the moment the ushers are going to pass out the container. You put the card in it. And after he's sung for a moment or two, I'm going to meet you down here because some of you are struggling with stuff. Some of you have incredible pain in your life, and you've wondered if you can trust God, and you can. I'm going to meet you down front for prayer. You bring whatever it is that you're struggling with, and you stand up and say, you know what? I'm going to trust God. He ripped back the veil of the universe to show us what's actually going on. You take the pain and you come down here and pray. My pastoral team will meet with you. You can start coming as soon as that container comes through. I'll be waiting for you.

is somebody in this auditorium who has struggled with trusting God. They don't want that struggle. They want to hold his hand. You come on out of your seat and come down for prayer. Just get up and come. Someone else who knows they need a relationship with Christ, you come here too and pray. Tonight there's something that you're holding on to that hurts. It's time to let go of it. Time to trust God with it. I want you to come down for prayer too. Charles is going to sing. Don't let anything hold you back from Jesus tonight. You just come on down for prayer. My pastoral team will be waiting here for you.

0: tonight, we're going to pray together. My pastoral team is here. Pastors, just raise your hand wherever you are so people can identify who you are. We're going to linger here after the meeting, and we'll pray with anyone who needs prayer. We'd ask that when we close tonight, then, that if you haven't come forward, if you'd excuse us to just pray with folks, and we'll see you tomorrow night. Father in heaven, when the curtain is pulled back and we see what has happened in your creation, we understand that you feel the pain. We're your children. You haven't missed one minute of what's going on in our lives. You saw what happened. You have seen the way that fallen angels have destroyed our lives and the pain they've inflicted. And tonight we believe that when you say you will wipe away every tear, it is something we can count on. The Bible says when you made that promise, write, for these words are true and faithful. So by faith tonight we believe it. Jesus died for our sins. We are going home and the devil is defeated. He has no claim in our lives tonight. Nothing. No foothold. Because our hearts belong to Jesus Christ. So Lord, we're going to lay what hurts in front of your feet. You have lived here. You came as one of us, lived here. You know what it's like to be lonely, to be hurt, to be rejected. And tonight we know we can trust you with that pain and that you'll take it. Father, you hear what's going on in every heart here at the front of this auditorium. Speak to each heart. Let everybody feel just how close you are. And how close your coming is. And we thank you in Jesus' name. Amen.
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1: 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In the last episode, we heard about